0: raises fears of further destabilization of the world's energy market, as Suzanne Maloney of the Brookings Institution explains.
1: If you saw a closure of the Red Sea in addition to a closure of the Strait of Hormuz, at this point in the conflict, with strategic reserves having been drawn down as significantly as they have, and without a lot of opportunity during the ceasefire to in fact restore them, we would see potentially some overreaction from both oil markets and the broader economy in terms of inflation. So I think there's going to be a real time pressure.
0: The former leader of one of Mexico's most notorious drug cartels has been sentenced in a U.S. court to life in prison. Ismael Zambada Garcia, known as El Mayo, helped found the Sinaloa cartel along with Joaquin El Chapo Guzman. NPR's Ryan Lucas reports.
2: U.S. authorities arrested El Mayo Zambada in 2024. He pleaded guilty last year in federal court in Brooklyn to running a criminal enterprise and racketeering conspiracy. Now, U.S. District Judge Brian Cogan has sentenced El Mayo to life in prison. El Mayo's Sinaloa cartel co-founder, El Chapo, is already serving a life sentence in a U.S. lockup. Joseph Nocella is the U.S. attorney in Brooklyn.
3: Over three decades, El Mayo and El Chapo built the Sinaloa cartel into the largest drug trafficking organization that the world has ever seen.
2: Nocella says the two men flooded the United States with deadly drugs, corrupted Mexican officials and institutions, and used horrific violence to protect and grow their criminal empire. Ryan Lucas, NPR News, Washington.
0: Tropical Depression 2 has formed in the Gulf of Mexico. Current models have it grazing coastal Louisiana and Texas. Mel Bridges with member station WWNO explains.
4: Tropical Depression 2 has been forming in the Atlantic Hurricane Basin for 4 days. Originally, hurricane forecasters had the storm hitting the Florida Panhandle or even petering out in the Gulf, but current models show the system skimming coastal Louisiana. As Louisiana State climatologist Jay Grimes explains, it wouldn't take much movement for the storm to hit Metro New Orleans as well.
5: Would require a big shift, just something on the order of 30 or 40 miles. Could bring higher wind energy and maybe more importantly, a little more rain into Metro New Orleans.
4: Louisiana has already been hit by another named storm this hurricane season, post-tropical storm Arthur, which spawned at least 14 tornadoes across the state and left a wave of damage in coastal parishes in June. For NPR News, I'm Mel Bridges in New Orleans.
0: Major Wall Street indexes closed down slightly today. 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
9: 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I'm Connor Thomas, and this is your local news on The Local View. Traffic delays will continue this week in the Wasatch Back. KPCW's Ulibert Libre reports on the construction projects poised to cause holdups through August.
10: In Old Town, High Valley Transit is creating dual left turn lanes from State Route 224 onto Deer Valley Drive and dual right turn lanes from Deer Valley Drive onto Park Avenue. The Transit Authority's Chief Development Officer Gabriel Shields says crews started updating the traffic signals July 20th. Drivers may not be able to turn either direction from 224 during construction.
11: Big thing to look out for today, so look for uniform officers in the intersection to be doing traffic control, and we please ask drivers to pay attention, be mindful of those safety crews.
10: The four mixed flow lanes are for cars and public transit on State Route 224. They are part of High Valley's $110 million Bobsled Express project expected to be completed by 2028. At Kimball Junction, the Utah Department of Transportation is installing north and southbound dual left turn lanes on Ute Boulevard. Shields also warned Snyderville Basin residents about night work that will prevent drivers from getting home via Silver Springs Road and Old Ranch Road. From 7 p.m. to 6 a.m., workers will be relocating utilities at those intersections with State Route 224. Shields says the roadwork will also impact trail users. High Valley Transit construction will close the McLeod Creek Trail between the Fox Point Circle and Cutter Lane for 3 weeks. High Valley Transit and UDOT will pause construction for Pioneer Day, July 24th, and start again Monday. Then in August, crews in Park City will repave from the Marsac Roundabout to Kearns Boulevard. High Valley Transit is a financial supporter of KPCW. Ulibert Libre, KPCW News.
9: And Wasatch County drivers can expect overnight delays on U.S. 189 for a road widening project. KPCW's Grace Dorfler has the details.
12: The Utah Department of Transportation is widening U.S. 189 from 2 lanes to 4 along Deer Creek Reservoir, and it's separating northbound and southbound traffic for safety. UDOT is paving the highway between Charleston and the Island Beach Day Use area from Tuesday, July 21st through Thursday, the 23rd. That work will be done during the day without any lane closures. During the week of July 27th, drivers can expect alternating one-way traffic every night from 10 p.m. to 5 a.m. The Transportation Department says travelers should expect delays. Deer Creek State Park will remain open throughout construction. Crews are also working on an underpass so drivers can safely access the Island Beach area. To find more details about the U.S. 189 widening project, visit kpcw.org. Grace Dorfler, KPCW News.
9: Summit County's Kimball Junction Library has upwards of 40,000 books to move before opening its doors in the new Peak Center. And how can locals help Summit County librarians with the move? Library Director Dan Compton has an idea. Check out 50 books at once. The Check Out the Move initiative is scheduled to run August 1st through the 15th.
13: We're going to encourage as many people as possible to come in and check out their max books that they can. So it's 50 per card.
9: It's a way to lighten the load on librarians and other volunteers who will start moving out of the Sheldon Richens building August 17th. Eventually, the building will be demolished. Kimball Junction librarians estimate they have 42,000 items. The due date for readers who oblige during Check Out the Move is early October. They'll be returning books to the library's new location in the former Skullcandy headquarters, now Summit County's Peak Center, across Landmark Drive. Libraries sometimes field book brigades, enlisting a line of volunteers to pass books individually from one location to the next. Summit County is planning a ceremonial brigade with its 24 One Book, One Community titles. The countywide book club has run every year since 2003.
13: We'll move all 24 of them in order, and the goal is to have one book have a GoPro attached to it so it can record people as it goes by.
9: That will be around the time of the Peak's September grand opening. A date hasn't been set, but Compton tentatively plans to open library doors by September 11th. And Summit County is a financial supporter of KPCW. That was your local news on The Local View. 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Take care and have a good night.
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18: And the time now is 6:10 on this Monday, July 20th. 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Let's chat about the weather. We had a little storm roll through here earlier, but now it has cleared up and the skies are blue again. But there is still a chance there could be some rain out there this evening. 20% chance it could happen. Right now we sit at, let's see, where are we? 87 degrees in Heber Valley. Went up quite a bit. It got really cool, and then it rose back up again. Still 68 degrees outside the studios of KPCW. That 20% chance is going to last through the evening that we could still get those showers and thunderstorms. Otherwise, partly cloudy with a low around 63. Tuesday, a chance of showers and thunderstorms, and that's in the afternoon hours. Partly sunny with a high near 89 degrees. 70% chance we'll get that precipitation. Tuesday evening, 70% chance for that precipitation. Sticks around, mostly cloudy with a low around 59. And then Wednesday, a chance of showers before 9 a.m. And then maybe a thunderstorm in the afternoon even. A high near 82 degrees, 90% chance we could get that rain coming in on Wednesday. Wednesday night, showers likely and possibly a thunderstorm. Mostly cloudy with a low around 58 degrees. And that chance for precipitation, 70%. Let's check your roadways now just to make sure everything is moving along smoothly. I am seeing that there is a, it's saying there's a crash on northbound Park Ave area, right lane, milepost 6. But it doesn't look like it's causing any sort of a backup. So things still seem to be moving along okay there on Kearns Boulevard. And then, yeah, everywhere else seems to be nice and smooth at this time. So stay safe out there and keep your dial on KPCW. I'm about ready to head on into here. If you thought I had marbles in my mouth today, it is because I have less in my mouth today because I got my wisdom tooth pulled. I don't need to lose any more wisdom, but I did get it pulled today. So thanks for bearing with me today. I really appreciate it. And I shout out to my dentist who did a good job, and we are hanging in there. But thank you so much for listening to The Local View. I'll be back here tomorrow for This Green Earth and can't wait to see you then. And it's going to be a good one. We are going to be talking more about what is happening with Bears Ears from different nonprofits that are brought together for a coalition. And we're going to chat about what this means for the past, present, and future of our national monuments. And that's all coming up tomorrow morning in the 9 a.m. hour. So make sure you meet me for that. All right. Have a great night, everybody. I'm going to leave you with a little Lumineers. This is Ophelia.

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2: In Los Angeles, I'm Kai Rizdahl. It is Monday, today the 20th of July. Good as it always is to have you along, everybody. There is the war, of course, and its attendant economic trickle-down. There are consumers in this economy because we get a vote on what happens too. There's business sentiment and a zillion other things that are going to affect which way this economy goes.

0: It is, I don't know if we use these words, but he says, you know, it's our solemn oath. What does that translate into for you?
1: I am surprised that the market is putting so little weight on possible rate cuts. The market seems to be betting that Kevin Warsh will revert to his traditionally hawkish instincts and disappoint Trump the way that Powell did. And that's certainly possible, but I would not bet so strongly against Trump getting at least some of the rate cuts he wants. I mean, second term Trump has achieved so many of his goals on other fronts. And indeed, I see Warsh as already laying the intellectual groundwork for rate cuts.
0: All right, keep going. You got to spell that out then.
1: All right. So he's created these five task forces examining issues, including inflation measurement. He thinks that like the official measures may not be, you know, adequate. The effects of AI, policy rules, the balance sheet. Those task forces are going to report over the next months. And, you know, the way he talked about them with Congress, I think he's telegraphing that this work will eventually produce an analytical case for lower rates without any suggestion that he's responding to pressure from the White House.
0: Don't you think, though, I mean, that he torpedoes his own credibility if he, in essence, gives the president what he wants, having constructed this intellectual framework?
1: I mean, it's a coincidence of wants, potentially. So take the way he talked about artificial intelligence at the hearing. He, you know, just I'm quoting him exactly. He said, will it increase measured prices over the course of the next 12 months? I suspect it will. But whether that's inflationary or not, that's up to the Federal Reserve. And we're going to have something to say about that. That's an extraordinary thing for the chairman of the Fed to say.
0: I keyed on the exact same thing when he said it. And my response, and I was either screaming at my TV or putting it out on the socials, I was like, doesn't the market get to decide what's inflationary here? Don't consumers get to decide?
1: Well, I think in this case, it's the task force that's going to get to decide. And my bet is that the task force says that AI-related price increases should be ignored. And I think the task force is also going to find, just serendipitously, that there are alternative measures of inflation that show that inflation is lower than the official indices indicate. And, you know, Warsh will follow those.
0: You are insinuating here that he is stacking the deck.
1: I am coming back to a coincidence of wants. I think that President Trump made it very, very clear when he chose who he was going to nominate to be chair of the Fed that he wanted interest rate cuts. And it wouldn't surprise me that a smart guy who wanted that job would think about, could he create the intellectual infrastructure, the scaffolding, to justify such cuts?
0: I'm going to go back to the credibility thing here. Chairman Warsh said, and this is a paraphrase, he used these numbers, though, it's been 63 or 64 months that inflation has been above the Fed's target, and that is a problem for both this economy and for the Federal Reserve. Don't you think there is an institutional requirement that he fix that?
1: I think that there's an institutional requirement that he looks like he's always on the verge of fixing that. I don't know. I think that the institution can withstand it not being fixed in real time. I think it always has to look like it's going to get fixed around the corner 6 months from now, next year. And, you know, I think that it's also going to depend on what measure of inflation you use, right? Like you can find a different measure of inflation that shows that inflation is indeed under control.
0: Yeah. Super quick. You got half a minute. I'm sure you saw this morning that Bill Dudley, who used to run the New York Fed, came out and said the Federal Reserve has to raise rates. Don't you think pressure mounts on Warsh the longer it goes with inflation and price levels elevated?
1: I do. And I think, look, I get why markets have priced in a possible rate increase. You know, I see the argument for that, for sure. I just don't see why no one's talking about all the indicators pointing to a rate cut.
0: Wendy Edelberg at Brookings. Thanks, Wendy. Good to talk to you.
1: Thank you.
0: Wall Street on this late July Monday, you know, meh. Details, numbers, when we get there.

0: The thing about what Chairman Warsh and the Fed may or may not do with interest rates is that a whole lot of what happens with prices is outside their control. Exhibit A, perhaps, is that as Warsh and other Fed chairs have said time and again, tightening or loosening monetary policy is not magically going to bring another barrel of crude oil to market. The natural segue here, then, is that oil is up another percent or so today, and the average price of a gallon of gas in this economy is $4 on the nose, just about where it was a month into the war. That would be the end of March. So, first of all, yes, we have been here before, but also, we've been here before, and oil markets can use that experience to set prices today. Here's Marketplace's Kristen Schwab.
1: At the heart of oil prices right now sit two questions, says Severin Bornstein at UC Berkeley's The Energy Institute at Haas.
2: How much political stomach Trump has for higher gas prices, and how much the Iranians can live with in terms of disruption to their economy.
1: Oil hit $90 a barrel this morning, which so far reflects the idea that markets think Trump and the Iranians want to negotiate. Because otherwise, Bornstein says, prices would be worse.
2: Early on in the war, there were predictions of $150 or $200 per barrel, but that never happened.
1: Oil prices peaked at about $110 because 30-some countries released strategic reserves. And, says Catherine Wolfram, an energy economist at MIT, China's quickly learned to live using less fuel.
3: Basically insulated us from much higher run-up in oil prices by the reduction in mainly gasoline consumption there from the diffusion of electric vehicles.
1: Still, there are some price pressures. Remember, says Tom Kloza, chief energy advisor at Gulf Oil, there's a whole other war happening between Russia and Ukraine.
4: A lot of international refineries are out of commission right now.
1: We're also entering hurricane season in the Gulf of Mexico. But on the upside, demand for gas tends to go down in the fall, and refineries will soon switch to cheaper winter blends. All in all, Kloza thinks gas prices will continue to bounce around.
4: We might have another Groundhog Day where we go back below $4 and above.
1: We've been here before. We might be back here again. I'm Kristen Schwab for Marketplace.

0: We talked last week about earnings for a lot of the big Wall Street banks. They're doing quite fine, thanks. But the kinds of banking that they do, investment banking, trading, all of that, are a couple of steps removed from the economy that most of the rest of us live in. To find out what's going on there, it's more instructive to turn to regional lenders, several of which are set to report their earnings over the next couple of weeks. Marketplace's Justin Ho has more on that.
1: Regional banks aren't the small community banks that you might see in the corner of a small town. But they aren't sprawling multinational empires either, says Julie Hill at the University of Wyoming.
2: They're basically larger banks that focus on traditional banking model. That's borrowing money from people in the form of deposits and lending it out as loans either to businesses or consumers.
1: Hill says most of regional banks' revenue comes from that kind of traditional banking.
2: So typically what you want to see for regional banks is you want to see strong loan demand and you want to see low losses on loans.
1: And right now, loan demand is up. Gerard Cassidy with RBC Capital Markets says that's partly because of all of the AI spending that's been happening this year.
3: So, for example, a bank may have a relationship with cement companies that are being hired to build the foundations for data centers or the HVAC installers.
1: But Cassidy says loan demand is also coming from all kinds of other industries, including from healthcare companies, trucking companies, auto dealers. Tom Collins with the consulting company West Monroe says mid-sized businesses in particular are demanding credit.
4: These would be businesses that would range from, you know, manufacturing companies to service companies, kind of the bread and butter of the economy.
1: Collins says many are borrowing because they're realizing that interest rates probably aren't going lower anytime soon. But he says many are also feeling optimistic and they feel comfortable borrowing. Stephen Bigger with Argus Research says many consumers do too, despite higher interest rates and higher gas prices.
5: I think it's really the jobs economy. So to the extent that unemployment remains down, that means consumers are going to feel reasonably good about taking out that loan.
1: And Bigger says delinquencies have been falling, which means banks are going to feel more comfortable making loans. I'm Justin Ho for Marketplace.

0: It's been a while since we've talked shipping, but just because it's not in the headlines, Strait of Hormuz excepted, of course, but just because it's mostly not in the headlines doesn't mean it doesn't matter. So we've gotten Weston Labar back on the phone. He's the chief strategy officer at Waterfront Logistics. They're at the ports of Los Angeles and Long Beach. Mr. Labar, welcome back to the program, sir.
1: Thank you for having me, Kai.
0: First question, as always, is how's business?
1: You know, for the first time in a while, I can say business is booming.
0: Huh.
1: Yeah, the ports are busy. Earlier this year, in speaking with many of the major importers that we work with and throughout the network, many of them anticipated a second round of tariffs coming sometime in July or August.
0: Yeah.
1: And so they started shipping, and shipping they did. The amount of containers we have in our facility, remember, we have an 85-acre facility right next to the ports of Los Angeles and Long Beach, and it has been so full the last 2 weeks, we actually took additional space over next to our facility. And if you remember previously, we discussed it would fill up and empty out and fill up and empty out. It's just remained full. And depending on what happens with tariff announcements, we anticipate this to continue through the rest of this year or until the tariff shoe drops.
0: All right. So people are front running the tariffs, which I get. And, you know, we've seen that before, obviously, last year. I do wonder, though, whether the folks who are filling up your yard are aware of the conflict in the Middle East and what that's doing to sort of the macro economy.
1: Yeah, I think there's other contributing factors to what we're seeing right now. And I also believe that folks are looking at consumer spending and consumer confidence. But warehouse inventories have been pretty depleted. And so not only are you seeing the front loading of product to get ahead of tariffs, but much of this product was going to be needed for back to school, holidays, end of year, et cetera. And so that is why I think you're seeing this culmination. You want to get ahead of it in a world where you know what your costs are going to be, as opposed to trying to replenish your shelves when potentially your costs could skyrocket.
0: Right. Speaking of costs, is diesel a thing for you guys?
1: Diesel is always a thing for folks that are operating heavy equipment. What's good in our world is many of our contracts and in our industry, this is very typical. Fuel is calculated outside of the base rate. So many customer contracts have what's called a fuel surcharge. Mm-hmm. So we've protected ourselves. But there are definitely companies out there who've had to rework their rates because they might have that baked in, and you could be finding yourself in a very difficult position.
0: Things are busy, as we've established, at the Port of Long Beach and Los Angeles. Is the same true necessarily? I mean, what do you hear from your colleagues and contemporaries at like Seattle and New York and Miami, you know?
1: Yeah, we coordinate freight at seaports and gateways throughout the nation, and working with not just our equipment, but we have many partner carriers in those gateways. You are seeing a tightening in the market pretty much everywhere. You're seeing capacity that you need to pre-book or it may not be there for you. You'll see a little bit more of a hardline approach on rates because people aren't desperate to move cargo the way they previously were. So this has been, I think, a very refreshing period.
0: Yeah. So when we call you back in January, do you expect things to have continued apace, or is it just we don't know what's going to happen between now and January?
1: Well, we really don't know. But I will say my crystal ball tells me that as soon as we get clarification on tariffs, people will mad dash and continue to bring in product until those tariffs go into effect. Then we'll see a slow period again. I think too early to tell what that all looks like, but that will be the theme.
0: Hmm. I was going to let you go, but now I have to ask you, why do you expect something constant on tariffs? Why do you expect stability?
1: Yeah, the biggest thing is the tariffs that were implemented where the courts found them to be non-constitutional, they're going to come back, but in the form of constitutional Section 301 or Section 302 tariffs. Those hearings are happening in Washington, D.C. Stakeholders are meeting to talk about the impacts of these tariffs no differently than we have leading up to the implementation of other ones, which is why I say this feels eerily similar to 2018. Yeah. Tariffs were announced. They'd go into effect to start 2019. And we all saw a very busy 2018 and then had to reassess going out of it. And I think that's really what we're seeing right now.
0: All right. We'll call you in January. Weston Labar, he's the chief strategy officer down at Waterfront Logistics down at the ports of Los Angeles and Long Beach. Ms. Labar, thanks for your time, sir. It was always good to talk to you.
1: Thanks for having me. Always appreciate it.

0: Coming up.
1: To her, like I was abandoning her to go live in the wilderness, which is kind of true.
0: Well, at least we're being honest, right? First, though, let's do the numbers. Dow Industrial's down 307 points today, 0.6%, 51,839. The NASDAQ subtracted 12 points. We'll call that flat percentage-wise, 25,508. The S&P 500 down 14 points, 0.2%, 74.43. A federal judge in Oakland has paused the merger between Paramount Skydance and Warner Brothers Discovery. A coalition of 12 states, as you might have heard, has sued to stop that merger on antitrust grounds. The Writers Guild of America has also filed suit. Paramount Skydance down 2.1% on the day. Warner Brothers Discovery gave up about 3.75%. Domino's Pizza brought in more revenue last quarter than analysts had been guessing. Domino's heated up 0.2%. Bond prices went down, thus the yield on the 10-year T-note went up 4.59%. 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

0: This is Marketplace. I'm Kai Rizdahl. A data point and an observation on the way to this next story. The data point is that the average rate on a 30-year fixed-rate mortgage sits at 6.55%. That's from Freddie Mac as of last Thursday. The observation is that in this real estate market as of right now, with rates and prices where they are, the phrase starter home kind of doesn't stand to reason. And it's been that way for a while. A report out today from Realtor.com points out that in 2022, fresh off the pandemic, the number of homes that were affordable for first-time buyers was at the lowest it had been in recent memory. However, that same report says the starter home crunch has eased a bit since then, although how easy it is depends on where you're looking to buy and where you're hoping to live. Marketplace's Stephanie Hughes has that.
1: If you're looking to buy a starter home in the southern U.S., you have a lot more choices than in much of the country.
2: Builders in Texas, Florida, and the Carolinas really responded to demand during the boom years of the pandemic, and that supply has come to market.
1: Economist Hannah Jones is author of that new Realtor.com report, which, when looking at inventory, defines a starter home as costing under $350,000. Jones says the supply of starter homes in the South has grown substantially since the low point in 2022.
2: You know, really taking advantage of the more permissive zoning laws and regulations in the South.
1: Meanwhile, in the Northeast, the starter home market is getting worse. It's already very densely built, as anyone who's traveled through North New Jersey can tell you, which makes new construction harder.
2: There's just not as much space for the sprawl. You also run into the ocean.
1: One reason new construction is so important is more would-be sellers are clinging to their existing homes and their low mortgage rates. Cheryl Merritt's a real estate broker in Raleigh, North Carolina.
3: Years ago, the average time a person would stay in their house would be 7, 10, 12 years. We're seeing people stay in their houses for 20 years now.
1: Despite the increased inventory, the Realtor.com report points out sales of starter homes are down 7.2% so far this year. Zillow senior economist Orfi Divongi says buyers have to factor in the high cost of everything.
4: It's very difficult for people to go out and commit to a new purchase when there's so much uncertainty about how far their incomes will go.
1: Some people are abandoning the idea of a starter home altogether. Economist Hannah Jones says they want to buy their forever home and just be done with the whole thing. I'm Stephanie Hughes for Marketplace.

0: Seasonal hiring, says the Bureau of Labor Statistics, is one of the noisier parts of the American labor market. Just like it sounds, it's companies in retail and hospitality mostly hiring more people when there is high demand. So holidays for retail and summertime for bars and hotels and restaurants and the like. Thing is, the hospitality industry lost about 61,000 jobs last month, suggesting that a lot of that seasonal hiring isn't happening. That said, lots of people do make their living from seasonal work, which in turn affects what and where they call home. Here's today's installment of our series, Adventures in Housing.
1: My name is Brian Evol, and I live in Terlinga / Studi Butte outside of Big Bend National Park, and I'm a maintenance supervisor in the park. I've committed to at least a year in order to achieve that supervisor position. So I'll be here at least until July of next year. And I live in a little spot they call a casita. It's a little one-bedroom house. I've got a fully equipped kitchen, a nice bathroom, a queen bed. As a supervisor, one of the perks is that this is my place and it's going to stay my place. Nobody's going to be moving in with me. This is my eighth job that I would consider seasonal. In 2015, my ex-girlfriend and her family were able to get a spot up on Mount LeConte Lodge in Great Smoky Mountains National Park. Just being up there as a guest, I was just blown away by the whole place. And my first question to one of the employees there was, how do I get a job up here? And she said, well, we're actually looking for somebody. And pointed to some other guy. He's leaving next week. 2 days later, I got on my computer and filled out an application, and I heard back from him the next day. At the time, it was kind of it was a sore point in our relationship because it felt like, to her, like I was abandoning her to go live in the wilderness, which is kind of true. It was just a matter of like being there, realizing, okay, I can't experience this place unless I'm here. How do I get here? How do I stay here? The number of times that I've relocated in the last even just decade about 12 times. And that's not always for a seasonal thing, but a lot of it has very much been related to going from one place to the next. The idea of buying a long-term property is very daunting to me, not just because I have that wanderlust and I know that I'm always going to be wanting to travel, but because I feel that that would be like an anchor, a rope tying me to a place. And that's kind of an uncomfortable feeling for me. The only time I have ever considered buying a house, it was not in the United States, and it was for the purposes of turning it into something hospitality related. This isn't something we're doing next year. This is something we're doing 5 to 10 years from now, and I want to give people an experience unlike anything they could experience just staying in the, Holiday Inn or whatever.
0: 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Would you? 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
1: This final note on the way out today, in which we will close the books on the World Cup. First of all, the final itself, underwhelming as a game. Second, the halftime show was a lot. But third and more to the point, I saw this on CNBC that FIFA is going to have total revenue this year of $9 billion, making the tournament the most lucrative sporting event ever. Now, wildly unrelated, and as they say, this just in, President Trump has just imposed 50% tariffs on Canadian imports, the USMCA notwithstanding. So stability in tariffs, not something that's happening. Amir Babawi, Caitlin Esch, John Gordon, Noya Carr, Steve Mullis, and Stephanie Seek are the Marketplace editing staff. Kelly Severa is the news director. And I'm Kai Rizdahl. We will see you tomorrow, everybody. This is APM.
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4: This week on The Mountain Life, two very interesting locals. First, we'll speak with Rebecca Brenner, as well as co-founding Mindful Summit County and working with Summit Pride. Rebecca's an accomplished writer. Her recent book is Paper House, a memoir in verse that arose after discovering a long-hidden box of her late mother's poems and journals. Then, as part of our new Second Act series, we'll speak with Rick Nemeroff, founder of Chomp Donuts, about what led him to open a donut shop after a very prominent career as a trial attorney. The Mountain Life, Wednesday at 9 a.m.
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7: Live from NPR News in Washington, I'm Ryland Barton. The White House says the newest plane to serve as Air Force One will soon go out of service for upgrades. NPR's Joel Rose reports aviation experts question whether 1 month is enough time for significant changes.
8: The White House says the newest Air Force One will be out of service for about a month in the fall while it receives, quote, upgrades and enhancements. The Boeing luxury jet was donated by Qatar last year. It was retrofitted so quickly that some aerospace experts say it is not as secure as other Air Force One jets. Richard Abulafia with Aerodynamic Advisory says 1 month isn't enough time to change that.
9: The idea that anything meaningful could be accomplished in this limited amount of time is somewhat ridiculous. I mean, this is a multi-year process.
8: Abulafia and others say they were surprised to see the president fly in this plane to a meeting in Turkey earlier this month. Joel Rose, NPR News, Washington.
7: Secretary of State Marco Rubio says Cuba is the leading sponsor of what he calls radical leftism in the U.S., and he's naming organizations that he says have been working with Cuban intelligence. NPR's Michelle Kellerman reports.
10: Just days after Secretary Rubio hosted a conference on what he describes as a resurgence of left-wing political political violence. He's issuing a 70-page report detailing what he sees as Cuba's history of an ideological battle against the United States starting in the 1960s. He says Cuba's, quote, Marxist project not only survived the collapse of the Soviet Union, but thrived. And he calls Havana the ideological capital of the modern radical left. Rubio's parents were born in Cuba, but fled to the U.S. before the revolution. Rubio began his political career in Florida and was known for his tough stand against Cuba's communist government. Michelle Kellerman, NPR News, the State Department.
7: A new immigration rule may make it harder for international students to remain in the U.S. to finish their studies. Historically, they could remain as long as they were making progress, but now they'll have up to 4 years to finish or apply for a formal extension, as NPR's Alyssa Nadworny reports.
11: The Department of Homeland Security says the change will strengthen national security through regular vetting and cut down on what it calls, quote, forever students. Universities worry this could impact programs like PhDs, which often take far longer than 4 years. There's also new restrictions on switching programs and changing majors. One of the selling points in the U.S. system is you come to college to explore, to find yourself. You can double major, you can switch majors. That's what makes it so attractive and unique. Critics of the new policy say this is an example of how the goals of immigration are butting up against the goals of American higher ed. Alyssa Nadworny, NPR News.
7: A tropical depression in the Gulf of Mexico has strengthened into Tropical Storm Bertha. It could threaten several states later this week. This is NPR News. Congo's health ministry says at least 930 people have died in the country's Ebola outbreak. More than 2,300 cases have been confirmed. The outbreak was declared in eastern Congo on May 15th. It's the fastest growing Ebola outbreak on record. There's no approved vaccine or treatment for this strain of the virus. A prominent Russian opposition figure says he'll drop out of electoral politics indefinitely amid state pressure. He had been a rare public voice in Russia against the war in Ukraine, as NPR's Charles Maines reports.
12: Boris Nadezhdin had hoped to run for a spot in Russia's parliament this September. His campaign centered on his opposition to the war in Ukraine. Yet Nadezhdin says he'll stop fighting his exclusion from politics rather than risk jail time for him or his supporters. The decision follows recent weeks that saw the state label him a foreign agent and convict him of spreading extremist content on social media. While the latter only involved a small court fine, both technically disqualify him from public office, Nadezhdin insists the moves are designed to silence him and other anti-war views ahead of the September vote, that despite polls that show a majority of Russians wanting an end to the war, now in its fifth year. Charles Maines, NPR News. Moscow.
7: New Jersey Republican legislator Michael Inganamore is asking Democratic Governor Mikey Sherrill to intervene after FIFA said it will sell pieces of the grass field used for yesterday's World Cup final at MetLife Stadium. Inganamore says the state paid $13 million to upgrade the stadium, including replacing artificial turf with grass, which makes it state-owned property. He said, quote, FIFA needs to get off our turf. Literally, this is NPR.
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14: 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KPCW would like to recognize Broadcasters Club members Mark Steltenrich and Carolyn Sterrett, Bob Schallensberg, George and Rhonda Sedaris, Rick and Linda Smoligo. 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
15: 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Adaptive mountain biker Greg Durso with details about a special screening of the film Best Day Ever happening this weekend at Jim Santee Auditorium, and Recycle Utah Executive Director Andy Heck with the latest from the Recycling Center. 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
6: 7:06 here at KPCW, where it's currently 78 degrees, dropping down to 63. It's really cooled off after we got a little rain that rolled through. A slight chance of thunderstorms for the rest of the night. Tomorrow, a high of 89, bigger chance of rain. 70% in the afternoon, and then 59 on Tuesday night with another 70% chance as well. Wednesday, again, we're going to have really high chance of rain in the afternoon, high of 82, a low of 58, and then 50% on Thursday with a high of 83, and clearing out on Thursday night with a low of 60. Friday, a little bit cleaner, high of 86 and a low of 62. Our friends in the Heber Valley, 90 degrees, dropping down to 56 with that same slight chance of thunderstorms. And the rain will continue Tuesday as well for Heber, 94 and 53. Again on Wednesday with 88 and 52. Still pretty warm there, 88 and 53 as it clears out on Wednesday, and then 92 and 55. Feels like it's going to be a little steamy. All right, here's some tunes. Let's count some crows.

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1: 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Our little boy genius there with Cool About It. The Counting Crows started that one off with Mr. Jones. And taking a look what's going on in town. If you're looking for an activity the whole family can enjoy, you've landed the perfect activity in Randy Joe's Family Yoga in the Summit County Garden. You'll practice yoga poses for all bodies and learn fun mindfulness techniques, storytelling, and coloring, too. I'm in for the coloring. All ages, sizes, and experience levels are welcome, babies to grandparents. Please bring your own mat. The class is offered free or with an optional donation, but registration is required, and you go to do registration at Summit County Gardens. Go check it out. It is on August the 8th, right around the corner. Here's some pigeons.

0: That's the Red Clay Strays with Demons in Your Choir, Fat Paw, before that with Cattle Drive. And the Pigeons started us off with Melting Lights. It is just about 7:30 here. And time for some Lost and or Found. I got a couple of lost. Karen, on the 20th, that was today, lost an Apple 12 Mini. Fell off the roof of a car between the Park City Library and Queens Junction. That is some space to cover. And if you happen to find it, 435-901-1038. Of course, I always wonder if people give out their own numbers. And then Taylor, well, this is a longer one. Taylor lost a toddler's blue trucker hat with a hummingbird design on the front, blew off Silver Lake Express chairlift, heading down to Snow Park. Started to say where the hat would land it, but it sort of lost me on that one. This was yesterday at Deer Valley Resort. 520-461-6227. All this and more can be found at kpcw.org.
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2: 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To learn more about the program, there's two open houses at the library, community room, third floor, on August the 3rd, which is coming up, and 8 from 5:30 to 6:30. I'd encourage you to go to the open houses. I'd encourage you to apply. I am a graduate of the program and very involved, and it just honestly changed my life. So hope to see you there. Here's some Goose, also changed my life.

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2: Little Jack Johnson with Hold On The Light, the Big Woo by request for JP, was fighting the fires or whatever in Ontario. Goose started that one off. NPR is next. 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
3: Live from NPR News in Washington, I'm Ryland Barton. The U.S. military says it ended its latest round of airstrikes targeting Iran as the nations vie for control of the Strait of Hormuz. The strikes came as the British military reported yet another tanker came under attack in the strait. Yemen's Iranian-backed Houthi rebels have announced an embargo against Saudi Arabia. It comes in retaliation for a blockade on Yemen and a recent attack on Sana'a International Airport. The embargo affects the gateway to the Red Sea as Saudi Arabia seeks an alternative to the Strait of Hormuz on the Persian Gulf side of the country. The blockade raises fears of further destabilization of the world's energy market, as Suzanne Maloney of the Brookings Institution explains.
4: If you saw a closure of the Red Sea in addition to a closure of the Strait of Hormuz at this point in the conflict, with strategic reserves having been drawn down as significantly as they have and without a lot of opportunity during the ceasefire to in fact restore them, we would see potentially some overreaction from both oil markets and the broader economy in terms of inflation. So I think there's going to be a real time pressure.
3: The FDA retracted test results identifying cyclospora on samples of lettuce from Taylor Farms in Mexico. This false positive result shows how hard it is to trace the source of the outbreak, as NPR's Yuki Noguchi reports.
5: Cyclospora parasites are hard to test for and trace. The tested sample might not reflect the entire crop, for example. Plus, Rutgers microbiologist Donald Schaffner says there are often unrelated cases that crop up every summer.
6: Just because you're sick with cyclospora right now doesn't mean that you're part of this cluster of cases that have an epicenter in Michigan and Ohio. Sometimes we can figure out what's causing it, and sometimes we can't.
5: For now, regulators recommend avoiding the recalled Taylor Farms lettuce. Yuki Noguchi, NPR News.
3: A federal judge has temporarily halted the proposed merger of Paramount Skydance and Warner Brothers Discovery. This pauses what would be the largest deal in Hollywood history, as NPR's Mondolito Barco reports.
7: The judge ruled in favor of the temporary halt while considering an antitrust lawsuit filed by attorneys general from 12 states, including California and New York. They're trying to block the $111 billion merger, which they argue is unlawful. Last week, California AG Rob Bonta's office argued in court that the deal would unfairly give too much power to the combined company Paramount and Warner Brothers, resulting in fewer movies and TV shows made, job losses at the studios, and higher prices for consumers. All of these are claims that David Ellison's company, Paramount Skydance, denies. It's asking that any litigation be settled by the end of September, when the company would have to begin paying fees of $7 million a day for any delay. Mandalit Del Barco, NPR News.
3: This is NPR. The Women's Tennis Association is introducing one-off mandatory gene testing for all players, updating its eligibility policy to include gender screening based on biological sex ahead of the 2028 Olympics in L.A. The International Olympic Committee introduced a gender eligibility policy earlier this year to align with President Trump's executive order on transgender athletes. A new study finds many packaged foods that claim to contain avocado oil don't contain what the label says. NPR's Maria Godoy has more.
8: Browse the aisles of the grocery store and you'll find chips, dressings, and mayonnaise all boasting that they're made with avocado oil. But when UC Davis professor Selena Wong noticed this trend, she got curious because her past research has found that most bottled avocado oil sold in stores are either rancid or they've been adulterated with other oils. So she submitted 54 products to chemical analysis and found that 89% showed signs of being mixed with other cheaper oils like soybean oil.
9: If you're buying avocado oil products, it's very likely that you're not getting what you're paying for.
8: She says that's a problem because avocado oil products are often significantly more expensive than those made with other oils. Maria Godoy, NPR News.
3: Mount Olympus, the mythological home of ancient Greece's gods, may soon join UNESCO's World Heritage List. Greeks hope the mountain's blend of myth, culture, and natural beauty will secure it a place when the World Heritage Committee meets in South Korea next week. Locals say the mountain needs protection as an increase in tourism impacts the environment. It's NPR.
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11: The Iran war is escalating with several U.S. service members killed and hundreds wounded over the weekend. 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
2: 8:06 here at KPCW at 79 degrees, dropping down to 63 with a slight chance of a shower and thunderstorm tonight. More pronouns coming up on Tuesday and Thursday, 89 with a 70% chance in the showers. Excuse me, showers in the afternoon, 70% in the evening as well with a low of 59. Wednesday, as high as 90% chance, so expect that that's going to happen. The high of 82 and a low of 58 on Wednesday night. That continues. Thursday, about a 50% chance in the afternoon. The high of 83, a low of 60. And then clearing out, it looks like on Friday, slight chance of thunderstorms in the afternoon. A high of 86 and a low of 62. 84 degrees in the Heber, going down to 56 with that same chance. 94 and 53 as the rain will look likely happen on Tuesday evening. As well on Wednesday, 88 and 52. And that 88 and 53 carries over for Thursday when it starts to clear out. 92 and 55 for the first day of the weekend. All right, by request, this is for Aldi. Little Crosby, Stills, Nash. And Young.

0: Hi, Park City. 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
1: 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Taking a look what's going on in town. 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All right, the next two songs are going out by request, special request for an icon of our little town, Mr. Dar Williams. Want to hear little Neil Young, Harvest Moon? Many wanted to hear a cover of it right afterward. I got you. This is for you, Dar.

That's the moon set. St. Paul and the Broken Bones with Fall Moon. Before that was indie band out of New York, Melt, with Harvest Moon. And before that was Neil Young with Harvest Moon. That, of course, is by Dar's request. Happy to do it for you, Dar. 832 here at KPCW. Time for some

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0: Thanks, Scott. I think I said that earlier. Hope you all at least check it out and apply. All right, next weekend, Fred Tackett. Actually, this weekend, take it back. Fred Tackett and Scott Sherrod of Little Feet are coming. This is them.

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I say you look so fine that I really want to make you mine. Come on and get your kicks. Now you don't need a

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I say you look so fine that I really want to make you mine. 4, 5, 6, come on and get your kicks. Now you don't need

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2: 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That was Jet. Are You Gonna Be My Girl? That is a fun rock and roll song. Radiators before that, Stealing a Feeling, and Little Feet. We're playing here at the Egypt, or at least Fred Tackett is, and Scott Sherrard. Just this coming up weekend, Fat Man in the Bathtub. They're a lot of fun. Go check them out. And if you need other stuff, particularly for the kids, there's still time. Fill your summer with creativity at the Kimball Arts Center. 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Here's some Hornsby.

0: Shrek the Musical, Jr. This is a one-of-a-kind, hilarious fairy tale in which curses are reversed, monsters get the girls, donkeys and dragons find love, and princesses are beautiful in all shapes and sizes. 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
2: Live from NPR News, I'm Giles Snyder. The Trump administration announced new tariffs on Canadian goods today. The move is the latest in the president's attempt to impose new fees on imports after the Supreme Court struck down a large piece of the president's tariff policy earlier this year. NPR's Danielle Kurtzleben reports.
3: The administration says importers will now pay a 50% tariff on an array of Canadian goods. A senior administration official speaking on condition of anonymity described the targeted products as, quote, ranging from wine to hockey sticks to cement. The official also said the new tax is a response to Canadian retaliatory trade actions on American goods like liquor and cars. Those Canadian actions were themselves in response to tariffs imposed on Canadian goods last year. The Supreme Court later found those to be unlawful. The administration is using a law known as Section 338 for this unilateral action. That law has never been used before to impose tariffs. Danielle Kurtzleben, NPR News.
2: Canadian Prime Minister Mark Carney has issued a statement saying his government believes in the benefits of free and fair trade and that the dispute between Canada and the U.S. has raised costs, especially for American families. He pledged to intensify trade talks with the U.S. The White House says the newest plane to serve as Air Force One will soon go out of service for upgrades. But NPR's Joel Rose reports that aviation experts question whether 1 month is enough time for significant changes.
4: The White House says the newest Air Force One will be out of service for about a month in the fall while it receives, quote, upgrades and enhancements. The Boeing luxury jet was donated by Qatar last year. It was retrofitted so quickly that some aerospace experts say it is not as secure as other Air Force One jets. Richard Abulafia with Aerodynamic Advisory says 1 month isn't enough time to change that.
5: The idea that anything meaningful could be accomplished in this limited amount of time is somewhat ridiculous. I mean, this is a multi-year process.
4: Abulafia and others say they were surprised to see the president fly in this plane to a meeting in Turkey earlier this month. Joel Rose, NPR News, Washington.
2: As the U.S. and Iran trade attacks, gas prices are rising. The national average for a gallon of regular gas has again topped $4, as NPR's Stephen Pasaha reports.
6: All sorts of travelers are feeling the rising costs. Commercial truck drivers, diesel is now above $5.10 a gallon nationally. Flyers, at the start of July, domestic flights were up about $93 on average from a year earlier, according to the travel site Kayak. And if you're trading in crude oil, a barrel started the week priced above $82, up about $25 since the year's start. Average gas prices peaked around $4.50 in May, but the ceasefire between the U.S. and Iran brought those prices down. Now, with the ceasefire over and fighting intensifying, prices are climbing again. Stephen Bisaha, NPR News.
2: 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Tropical Storm Bertha in the Gulf of Mexico is now officially the second named storm of the Atlantic hurricane season. Current models have it grazing coastal Louisiana and Texas. Mel Bridges with member station WWNO reports.
7: Originally, hurricane forecasters had the storm hitting the Florida Panhandle or even petering out in the Gulf, but current models show the system skimming coastal Louisiana. As Louisiana State climatologist Jay Grimes explains, it wouldn't take much movement for the storm to hit Metro New Orleans as well.
8: Wouldn't require a big shift, just something on the order of 30 or 40 miles, could bring higher wind energy and maybe more importantly, a little more rain into Metro New Orleans.
7: Louisiana has already been hit by another named storm this hurricane season, post-tropical storm Arthur, which spawned at least 14 tornadoes across the state and left a wave of damage in coastal parishes in June. For NPR News, I'm Mel Bridges in New Orleans.
2: A federal judge has temporarily halted the $81 billion merger between Paramount and Warner Brothers Discovery. The judge issued her order Monday saying the merger must be halted for at least 2 weeks to give a coalition of states led by California more time to see their case through in court. The states say the merger would irreparably harm competition. The judge has set an August 3rd hearing on whether the merger should be delayed throughout the course of the lawsuit. Major financial markets in Asia are mixed in Tuesday trading. Japan's Nikkei share average up 1.5%. Stocks are losing ground in Hong Kong and Shanghai. This is NPR News.
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11: I'm Leslie Thatcher, and coming up tomorrow on the Local News Hour, I'll be checking in with Wasatch County Manager Dustin Graybow. No meeting this week, but we'll be taking a look at the general plan update. Adaptive mountain biker Greg Durso with details about a special screening of the film Best Day Ever happening this weekend at Jim Santee Auditorium, and Recycle Utah Executive Director Andy Heck with the latest from the Recycling Center. 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
1: 9:06 here at KPCW. It's 73 degrees, dropping down 10 more degrees to 63. Slight chance of thunderstorms. Doesn't look like it, although it looks like it might have rained over in Heber. We'll get that in a second. 89 tomorrow and 59 is the low, with the showers very likely, particularly in the afternoon into Tuesday night. That'll continue into Wednesday with a high of 82 and a low of 58. Starts to taper off on Thursday, 83 and 60. And then Friday, hopefully, a little clearer, 86 and 62. Heber looks like they got rain right now and 78 degrees. Dropping down to 56, going to be 94 tomorrow with that same chance of rain, dropping down to 53 on Tuesday night. 88 and 52, as we're definitely going to look at some rain showers on Wednesday, and same on Thursday, 88. Clearer skies on Thursday night with a low of 53, and then 92 and 55 on Friday. All right. This is another concert that's coming up. I'm not sure of the date on it. I should know. It's Jesse Wells. He's playing down at, He's playing down at Red Butte. If you don't know Jesse Wells, he's amazing. It's August the 14th. I had to look it up. Sorry about that. But I really want to go check him out, see what you think.

0: You know what? I find aging in Park City to be really fun. 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
1: This week on The Mountain Life, two very interesting locals. First, we'll speak with Rebecca Brenner, as well as co-founding Mindful Summit County and working with Summit Pride. Rebecca's an accomplished writer. Her recent book is Paper House, a memoir in verse that arose after discovering a long-hidden box of her late mother's poems and journals. Then, as part of our new Second Act series, we'll speak with Rick Nemeroff, founder of Chomp Donuts, about what led him to open a donut shop after a very prominent career as a trial attorney. The Mountain Life, Wednesday at 9 a.m.
2: 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That was Motherlode Canyon, Bam, with the Radiators for a song, River Run. Fabulous song. Jesse Wells started that one out with Won't You Come Out. And boy, it's been hot for sure and a little sticky. And if you want to beat the heat, you can stop by the Park City Library to make something unique every Monday. 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There's a little REM.

0: away from you.
1: And that is the X-Ambassadors with Boom. Chris Cornell before that, When Bad Does Good. And R.E.M. started off with Man on the Moon. 9:31 here at KPCW. That means it's time for some lost and or found. We got one of each. Ellen found a set of Suron keys, apparently for an electric scooter. Keys were found with a rubber Ultra B Suron key fob on Goshuk Road on the 18th, 435-640-1545, if you lost them. And Mary, she lost a black and white five-year-old female cat with a small bell collar. Those things are great. Her name is Boots. Silver Creek, Lower Wildway on the 18th, 435-901-2302. If you happen to find Boots. Of course, you can find this and everything else you've ever needed at kpcw.org.
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1: 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That was Beck with Think I'm in Love before that Weezer would go away. Jimi Hendrix, The Wind Cries Mary, and the Rolling Stones started off with one of my favorite songs there, Monkey Man. Well, that is it for me again this week. We are, I think we're pretty solidly in the middle of tourist season again, which is fabulous. You know what? People come here to enjoy themselves, and we should be good hosts. Been a tough week. A lot of people that are important to me have had some hard things happen, and it always reminds me of all what I say all the time. You know, be kind to others. Be kind to yourself. Start there, and the rest should really just should follow along. Bob Weir died just about a year ago. Play a little of him on the way out. Peace and love. See you next Monday.

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2: Hello and welcome to Newsday on the BBC World Service with Anne Soy in Nairobi and Rob Young in London.
3: The Lebanese army has begun taking charge of security in three southern villages. It's part of a deal with the US to secure an Israeli withdrawal and the disarmament of Hezbollah. We'll speak to a Lebanese lawmaker.
2: We'll also speak to Canada's Minister for Sport about the legacy of co-hosting this year's World Cup.
3: President Trump has announced 50% trade tariffs on various Canadian goods, including hockey sticks, in retaliation for Canadian treatment of US cars, dairy and alcohol.
2: We're also going to be speaking to one of the demonstrators in India who police fired tear gas at to try to stop thousands of protesters demanding the Education Minister's resignation. We'll start the hour, though, with a bulletin of the latest news.
4: BBC News with Roisin Hasty. The US military says it struck Iranian command centers, missile launch sites and air defense systems in its 10th consecutive night of attacks. Iran has continued to hit back, targeting US bases in the region and commercial ships. James Reed reports.
5: US Central Command said the latest strikes were, once again, aimed at degrading Iran's ability to interfere in shipping in the Strait of Hormuz. The Americans insist that commercial vessels are still passing through the waterway. But Iran is still targeting them, with the Revolutionary Guard saying two oil tankers were ablaze after being hit. It's also continued its attacks on US bases in the region. So far, neither US bombing nor President Trump's threats of escalation have broken Iran's resolve to control the strait and the energy supplies that flow through it.
4: The Saudi-led coalition in Yemen has vowed to respond firmly to any move to disrupt maritime traffic through the Bab el-Mandeb Strait, the southern gateway to the Red Sea. The announcement follows a declaration by the Iran-backed Houthi movement that it would impose a naval blockade on Saudi Arabia. Kashyar Janedi from BBC Persian explains the implications.
6: Bab el-Mandeb is a very important strait, equal to Strait of Hormuz maybe, and Houthis, who are considered to be Iranian proxies, they are trying to put pressure on the export of oil from Saudi Arabia. What these Houthis are trying to do is putting pressure on the Saudi oil exports, further increasing pressure on the Americans because they believe that this will help jack up energy prices in the global market.
4: President Trump has announced 50% tariffs on a range of Canadian goods from cement to hockey sticks. The White House said the measures, which come into force in 30 days, were in retaliation for what it called discrimination against US cars, dairy and alcohol. Here's our North America correspondent, Peter Bowes.
7: It's prompted an immediate response posted on X by Mark Carney, the Canadian Prime Minister, who says, in part, Canada believes in the benefits of free and fair trade, as evidenced by, he says, our new government signing more than 20 new economic and security partnerships. He goes on, this trade dispute has raised costs for families, particularly in the US. He says Canada stands ready to engage intensively to address outstanding issues with the US to the mutual benefit of our citizens.
4: A Russian warship has carried out a live artillery exercise 40 nautical miles off the coast of southwest Britain. The drills came on the day Andy Burnham took over as Prime Minister. British defence sources declined to comment on whether the timing was deliberate. You're listening to the latest world news from the BBC. Human Rights Watch has urged the Indian authorities to investigate alleged police excesses in Delhi after officers forcibly dispersed thousands of protesters who were trying to march towards Parliament. Police haven't commented on the claim but say their personnel also suffered injuries. Arunaday Mukherjee reports from Delhi.
8: Violent scenes played out on the streets of Delhi as the police used canes and tear gas to disperse the crowd. Social media is flooded with videos of protesters showing their injuries. Under pressure, a senior minister met representatives of the protest movement but gave no assurances. The march came after weeks of peaceful protests over exam paper leaks and problems with India's education system. The sheer number of people on Delhi streets on Monday has been the most visible expression of public dissent against three-time Prime Minister Narendra Modi in recent years.
4: The government of Chile says floods and landslides caused by heavy rains have killed at least 10 people. Storms that began last week have caused extensive damage across the country, including the Atacama Desert in the north. Many communities have been cut off. Chile's government has declared a state of catastrophe in the worst hit areas. The Prime Minister of Guyana says at least 27 people have died after a ferry sank off the Atlantic coast on Saturday night. Prime Minister Mark Phillips said he was now confident that 179 people had been on board. He told reporters that the focus was on finding survivors, adding, "We still have hope." 69 people have been rescued. The Hungarian grandmaster chess player Judit Polgár has rejected the offer of becoming the country's next president. The Prime Minister Péter Modrý nominated her after his government ousted Tomáš Súlyog from the largely ceremonial role. They'd accused him of being a puppet of Viktor Orbán. Mr. Modrý said he regretted but respected Ms. Polgár's decision. BBC News.
2: Thank you very much indeed for that bulletin. Hello, you're with Newsday from the BBC World Service, live from Nairobi with Anne Soy, and from London with me, Rob Young. Thanks very much for joining us today.
3: Coming up this half hour, we've got stories for you from Lebanon, Canada and India.
2: Isaac Fannin is going to be looking at the legacy of the World Cup. He's going to be speaking to Canada's sports minister.
3: And in business, we'll be speaking to a self-styled cockroach, his own term for his own movement, with our business presenter Achana Shukla joining us from Mumbai. And as ever, we welcome your messages. Our text number is +44 77 86 20 50 85. To the Middle East now, and the US has undertaken a fresh round of strikes against Iran, with Washington saying that the aim is to further degrade Tehran's ability to strike commercial shipping in the Strait of Hormuz. President Donald Trump has also said that Iran would pay many times over for the deaths of US service personnel. It comes after three US soldiers died in Iran and Jordan following Iranian drone and missile attacks on American interests there. Earlier, Iran's President Masoud Pezeshkian said that a full-scale war is being fought with the US. Tehran has also confirmed that it had targeted sites in Bahrain, Jordan and Syria.
2: Meanwhile, the United States has announced the implementation of what it's calling pilot zone operations in southern Lebanon, where the Lebanese armed forces are deploying in place of withdrawing Israeli troops. It comes as Lebanon's President Joseph Aoun is in Washington to meet President Trump on Tuesday, as Beirut looks for the United States to back the end of the fighting between Israel and the Iranian-backed Hezbollah group and secure Israel's withdrawal from the south of Lebanon. Well, I've been speaking to David Hale, the former American ambassador to Lebanon.
9: Well, as part of an agreement that was reached on June 26 between America, Israel, and Lebanon, based on some of the lessons learned from the previous ceasefire, in which there had been a great deal of a sort of expectation that the Lebanese armed forces alone could disarm Hezbollah, That didn't prove to be the case. So I think that now the new concept is that there can be these pilot zones, as you mentioned, in which the Israeli Defense Forces clear out Hezbollah. The Americans come in and verify that that has happened, and the Lebanese army comes in and takes control of the territory so that the Israelis can withdraw. And, you know, it's a pretty sensible approach to this. You can build trust and confidence and actually do the job of clearing out the Iranian-backed Hezbollah militia.
2: And so the idea then is that this is a pilot. They look at these number of areas, and if it works, it would be expanded, because there has been an awful lot of questions about whether the Lebanese military is just capable of holding ground.
9: Yeah, I mean, I met with the Lebanese president today. He's here in Washington, and I saw a group of people in a private setting, and we had a discussion of this, and he's very confident that the Lebanese army is capable of doing this. So this is a phased approach. It's conditions-driven. It gives the Lebanese army the opportunity to, come into these areas as Hezbollah moves out. And then there's another component to this, by the way, which includes international financial assistance, reconstruction help, humanitarian relief to these zones as the Israelis move out. There'll be not just the Lebanese army moving in, but also that kind of support that's needed to rebuild the basics of a society that are needed, of course, to allow people to come back to their homes.
2: And when President Aoun meets Donald Trump, he's likely to ask Donald Trump to push Israel, its ally, to complete a full withdrawal of Lebanese territory. Do you think we are likely to get to that, to a situation where the Lebanese military is able to hold its own territory and not allow it to be taken over again by Hezbollah?
9: I think it's possible. But again, this is a phased approach. I don't think that, from what I've heard, and reading the tea leaves, that the Lebanese are expecting that there's going to be some light switch that's going to turn on and the Israelis are going to go, much as they would like that. It's a phased process in which the Israelis will be able to demonstrate that it's time to go, and that the right move is to give it over back to the Lebanese. The whole enterprise is about reestablishing Lebanese state sovereignty. And I think that if you again look at that June 26 agreement, both America and Israel have recognized that there's a tremendous change in the power structure in Lebanon. And we want to help the Lebanese state do what it's doing, which is to restore its sovereign control in opposition to Iran and Hezbollah.
2: Beirut has accused the Israeli military of dragging their feet in leaving parts of the south of the country. Do you think they are?
9: Well, of course, no Lebanese is going to say they want Israel to remain in Lebanon. It's obviously in their interest to do everything they can to get them out. But I think there's also a recognition that if you look at the text of the June 26 agreement, it states, and Israel signed this, that they have no territorial ambition in Lebanon. What they want is security. And that means that the Lebanese state has to be present in the south. So that's why there's this phased, verifiable approach to restoring that condition, so that hopefully Israel will feel safe and Lebanon will be in control of the south.
2: And from the administration's perspective in Washington, is this all about attempting to get an agreement with Iran back on track? Or do you think the US does have a genuine desire to try to see peace in Lebanon?
9: No, I think that Lebanon is one of the few bright spots, actually, right now in the Middle East, which is rarely the case. Normally, it's a source of instability. But again, because of the change in the power equation brought about by the IDF's decimation of the Hezbollah leadership and its ability to project power the way it used to anyway, and the election of a new president and prime minister and a cabinet there, that we have a common perspective, which is that America, Israel, and Lebanon together want to restore sovereignty in Lebanon and push back against Iran and Hezbollah. So that's the main story going on here. And I think it's moving in the right direction, but momentum needs to be maintained. And that's why this summit meeting between Aoun and Trump is so important, to symbolize that we're on common ground here.
2: And what more would you like to see the United States offer Lebanon to ensure that it is able to have a peaceful future without being dominated, pushed into conflict by Hezbollah?
9: Well, it's a two-way street. I mean, the Lebanese need to do their job, which means that the Lebanese army has to step up to this challenge, and I believe that they can. But we also need to help the Lebanese army. It doesn't have the resources that you might expect. So I think that Trump and Aoun will be on strong ground in making that case to Congress to provide the kind of military support that the Lebanese need. We also need to help, as I said earlier, with the humanitarian and financial requirements to meet the urgent needs of Lebanese who have been dislocated from the south, and then to help to rebuild a country that has suffered decades and decades of this kind of violence.
2: David Hale, former US ambassador to Lebanon, on what's probably going to be one of the big stories over the next day. We'll, of course, keep an eye on those pilot zones in the south of Lebanon. Hopefully speak to our correspondent in the country later on as well.
3: Today on the programme, we are going to be asking what the World Cup has changed for its three host countries. What are the lasting legacies likely to be for the United States, Canada and Mexico, and indeed the world of football? We'll be hearing from the US later in the programme and we'll get the views of a former player in Mexico's women's team. But first to Canada, where Isaac Fennin spent a few days, if not weeks, there covering the early stages of the World Cup. Isaac, you have been speaking to the Canadian sports minister.
10: Yes, indeed, I have. The Canadian men's team had their most successful World Cup ever by reaching the last 16 for the first time. They were beaten 3-0 by Morocco in that one. But in my time in Canada, in Vancouver specifically, there was a level of obsession with football that I never knew existed. The country really did welcome the game and loved the game of football. And one of the interesting stories about it is how it's going to build on this newfound love of football. Adam Van Cuverden is the country's sports minister, and I asked him how he'd be looking back at hosting the World Cup.
11: Time flies when you're having the time of your life, and it has been an extraordinary and generational event in Canada, across Canada, not just in Toronto and Vancouver, but in towns and cities from coast to coast to coast. It's been an incredible experience.
10: And I guess the hard work sort of starts now for you, Adam, in terms of as the Canadian sports minister. How do you build on this legacy of this tournament?
11: These are moments. The opportunity to host a World Cup like this is a snapshot. It's a couple of weeks. It'll be gone before you know it. And it's all about making sure that there's a lasting impact for our country. And I measure it in three ways. The first is economic. This has been great for Canada. 24,000 jobs, a good bump to our GDP, and a recognition that we're the best sports hosting nation in the world. We ought to do more of it because it's an opportunity for our economy. But the second is athletically. You know, we've seen our team go to new heights and we're so, so proud of them. But we want to see that happen in U20, in youth soccer. We want to see that happen in our towns and communities where kids are aspiring to play the great game. Whether it's recreational or at a high performance level, we want to see that impact right across the country and also across sports, just embracing physical activity and recreation on a more frequent basis. But the third and probably the hardest to measure, in terms of legacy, will be that social impact, how people feel, you know, the national vibe. I think we'll look back at on this tournament in the years that come as a real pivotal moment for our economy and for sports in Canada. We've been saying that 2026 is Canada's year of sport for the last couple of months, and this tournament really made that true.
10: When we were in Vancouver, there was a lot of talk around the future of the MLS team, the Vancouver Whitecaps, and many people wanting to save the team. They've been taught that they could potentially be relocated to the United States. Talk to me about how this World Cup might help the future of this team and what the Canadian government is doing to try and keep one of, I believe, Canada's three teams in the MLS staying in Canada.
11: It's important, and we've struck a working group with partners to ensure that we're examining the situation. It's pro sport, right? So it's a bit different than when athletes are competing for Canada. That's the prime role of the Minister of Sport, to be focusing on Team Canada aspirations and athletes competing for the Maple Leaf. But beyond that, the reason that we've invested a generational amount in sport this calendar year. In the spring budget, we announced $755 million for sport, is to grow sport in Canada, to increase access and to improve affordability, so that we can ensure that sport plays a stronger and stronger role in our economy and has a better impact on people socially and from a health perspective, from a community perspective. And it may be so that people can aspire to go and play professionally one day. But that's not the only impact that sport has on our lives and in our communities. Certainly, we're all fans of the MLS, and we want to see the Whitecaps and the TFC and the Impact go far every single year. But my prime motivation as the Minister of Sport is making sure that soccer and all sports are available for kids and communities, that the access is high and the affordability is good. And certainly continuing to work with all partners in Vancouver on the Whitecaps question, because our involvement in leagues and professional leagues, whether we're talking about Major League Baseball or Major League Soccer, we want to continue to participate as a nation.
10: Do you think that they can stay, that there is a blueprint for them to stay?
11: Well, they've got a huge fan base, and you know, we've got a wonderful stadium. People were talking about how BC Place was one of the most welcoming, open, beautiful venues, and those investments that we made leading into the tournament have really paid off. We've increased the accessibility of the building. We've improved how it will host on an ongoing basis. And yeah, those investments are important for lots of reasons, not just the Whitecaps, but across the country.
10: How does this World Cup help build what was already there for the women's team and women's football?
11: Well, the countdown is already on for the Women's World Cup next year. I believe it's in Brazil. And when you have the greatest football player of all time, Christine Sinclair, on the team for two decades, right? She's not just the best Canadian. She's not just the best women's player ever. She's the highest scoring football player ever in the world. And we're just so proud of her, and seeing her out cheering on the men's team and so genuinely excited with their huge steps forward in making the round of 16 this year was cool to watch.
10: My final question, I guess, to you, Adam, is how do you think your country has changed by hosting the World Cup?
11: Nations are not static. We all grow. And I think we put on a good show. Every time I see the sort of rankings of the 16 cities across Mexico, the United States, and Canada, I see Toronto and Vancouver in first and second or first and third. And that's great to see. People love coming to Canada, and Canadians love to host. So we need a little bit of a re-emphasis of that every once in a while. You know, Vancouver 2010 was a long time ago now, 16 years ago, when we hosted the Pan Am Games, which is...
10: Olympics.
11: Yeah, of course. So we, you know, it's been a little while since we've had a chance to host the whole world. And as we aspire to host maybe in another Olympics, or we're looking forward to the Glasgow Commonwealth Games starting soon. So, yeah, we want to continue to be that nation that stands up and says, yeah, we want to welcome the world for another big sports competition sometime soon.
10: That's Canada's Sports Minister, Adam Van Cuverden.
3: Isaac, I understand that you're wearing a Vancouver cup.
10: Yeah, I am indeed. You know, when you go on these trips, you do pick up a few little mementos from your time abroad. And yeah, this Vancouver cap was definitely one of those things that I picked up. You could tell that they just really love football. And Rob, you were telling me you found some statistics.
2: Yeah, so Canada Soccer, which I think represents football in Canada, says that they've just done a survey of people among Canadians during the World Cup, and they found that football has climbed to be the number one sport, overtaking hockey among Canadians aged 18 to 29,
10: yeah,
2: because they say of the World Cup.
10: Yes, and something that doesn't surprise me, lots of people I spoke to talked about the barrier of entry that ice hockey is in terms of the equipment that you need to have to play ice hockey. Of course, with football, all you need is a ball. So it won't surprise me.
2: Well, the cost of playing hockey in America is about to become more expensive because Donald Trump has just introduced 50% trade tariffs on hockey sticks and other goods from Canada as part of a new trade row. We can speak to Archana Shukla, who joins us from the business desk in Mumbai today. Just tell us a bit more about this new trade row.
12: Oh, well, it is brewing up now. Back US and Canada after hosting such a great World Cup together, and I was listening to the conversations you guys were having earlier. From that to today, when, you know, these 50% tariffs have again been slapped on Canadian goods, and they literally range from a wide section of goods, from wines to hockey sticks, like you were mentioning, to even industrial goods like cement. You know, Donald Trump has said that this is because he feels there has been an unequal treatment to U.S. products in Canada, especially the automotive industry, like U.S. cars, dairy, and even alcohol. And these are some of the sectors where he would also be imposing these 50% tariffs. Although some of the important sectors like critical minerals, energy, potash, and even fish, these have been exempted from the 50% tariffs, which will take effect in 30 days from now. And interestingly, interestingly, this time, Donald Trump is using legislation from the 1930s, which covers trade discrimination rather than national emergencies, which was used earlier, and it was struck down by the Supreme Court. And it adds to the section of products which are already being tariffed by the United States. You know, the two countries have been warring over tariffs and trade since Donald Trump came to power, and it continues to go on. Canada has, however, said that they would retaliate against these tariffs.
2: Yeah, we know that Donald Trump and the Canadian Prime Minister Mark Carney met and had a conversation at the World Cup final in New Jersey on Sunday. If they did talk about trade, it clearly didn't go all that well for Canada. Archana, thank you very much indeed. Archana Shukla there in Mumbai.
3: And we stay in India because on Monday, thousands of protesters associated with the youth-led Cockroach Janta Party, CJP, marched towards the country's parliament in New Delhi. The demonstrators defied a police ban demanding the resignation of their education minister following severe and repeated medical school entrance exam paper leaks. Now, protesters have accused the police of using batons and tear gas. The CJP movement originated earlier this year as a satirical parody of the ruling government after the Chief Justice of India controversially referred to unemployed youth and activists as cockroaches. But it has since evolved into one of the most visible expressions of public dissent against Prime Minister Narendra Modi's government. Human rights activist Yogendra Yadav is a self-proclaimed supporter of the movement, and he took part in those protests. He joins us now live from New Delhi. Welcome to the program. So tell us first why you decided to take part in these protests.
13: I did because the youth of this country are angry. They are very anxious because we have witnessed a series of breakdowns, failures of the examination systems. In India, we have these massive public examinations for entrance to medical schools or for standard 10 or so on. And we have repeatedly seen these examinations failed in the sense that papers are leaked. They are not leaked accidentally. They are leaked to people who bribe. So there is growing resentment about the failure of this examination system, which in turn is linked to a deep anxiety about unemployment, which is much more than the official figures would ever reveal. And because the youth were protesting against it, and because no one was taking them seriously, when they started this prank called the Indian Cockroach Party, no one gave a thought to what their demands were. And I thought it's my duty as a citizen of this country to go and support them, to do for them what my generation should have done.
3: So tell us about the atmosphere at the march when you were there. What did you feel and see?
13: Yesterday, the protesters had called for a march to the parliament to give a representation to the parliament, as is normal in any democracy, as is the norm in India as well. The expectation, honestly, was about 10,000 people would turn up, at the most 15. But by 10 o'clock in the morning, we knew the numbers were far, far more than anything anyone had imagined. Drone images suggest that it could be 100,000. Some people claim more. But every street leading to the Parliament of India was completely jam-packed. No one knew where to go. The police had made no arrangements except putting barricades. There were no guidelines. There were no routes. And the organizers had simply no way of reaching to anyone because the entire signals were jammed in that central Delhi. So in effect, what was to be a march turned into an Occupy Central Delhi kind of a thing. And this is
3: briefly,
13: when the police used brutality.
3: Go ahead, yeah.
13: Police used baton charge, police used tear gas to protesters who, by all accounts, were largely very peaceful. We do know that more than 100 protesters have been seriously injured as per the hospital figures. though the police admits only 80, and I suspect more than 100 are already injured, other than those officially admitted. So it's been a brutal repression by a regime that has refused to even speak to these protesters for the last 20 days.
3: Many thanks for giving us that update from that protest yesterday in New Delhi. Yogendra Yadav, a self-proclaimed supporter of the movement, who attended that protest in New Delhi. You're listening to Newsday from the BBC World Service with me, Anne Soy, in Nairobi, and Rob Young in London. There's plenty more to come.
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2: Hello, you're with Newsday from the BBC World Service with Anne Soy in Nairobi and Rob Young in London.
3: Russian attacks on Ukraine's southern port city of Odessa have intensified. We'll speak to a resident of the city.
2: And we'll continue to look at the World Cup legacy, this time in the United States with a former footballer and Major League Soccer commentator. But first, a summary of the latest news.
4: BBC News with Roisin Hasty. Iran has attacked an oil tanker in the Strait of Hormuz, forcing its crew to abandon ship as the battle over the waterway continues. The Revolutionary Guards say they also hit US sites in Bahrain and Kuwait. The US military has carried out a 10th night of strikes on Iran. The Saudi-led coalition in Yemen has vowed to respond firmly to any disruption to maritime traffic in the Red Sea, which the Iran-backed Houthi movement is threatening. This could further hamper global oil supply. President Trump has announced 50% tariffs on a range of Canadian goods. The White House said the measures would begin in 30 days. Canada said it was ready to intensify discussions. The government of Chile says floods and landslides have killed at least 10 people. Storms that began last week have caused extensive damage across the country. The United States has condemned China for allegedly injuring a Philippine sailor in the disputed South China Sea. It described the incident as dangerous and aggressive. Human Rights Watch has urged India to investigate alleged police excesses in Delhi after officers forcibly dispersed thousands of protesters trying to march towards Parliament. They're demanding reform of India's education system. Forest fires in Brazilian Amazon fell last year to the lowest since records began in 1985. The Environmental Monitoring Network, MAP Biomass, says 3.1 million hectares burned in 2025, compared with a high of over 17 million hectares the year before. An stately home in North London used as a prison for German generals during the Second World War is opening as a museum. Bugs in the rooms at Trent Park House led to the discovery of the Nazis' secret rocket programme, allowing the British to bomb the V1 test sites. BBC News.
2: Thank you very much indeed, Roisin, for that summary of the news there. Hello, you're with Newsday from the BBC World Service with Anne Soy in Nairobi and Rob Young in London. Hope you're doing all right today.
3: Coming up this half hour, we've got stories for you from Ukraine, Botswana, and from 7,000 metres up one of the world's tallest mountains in Kyrgyzstan.
2: Isaac Fannin is going to be here with the sport. He's looking today at the legacy of the World Cup. We heard a quarter of an hour ago from Canada. We're going to hear from the United States. He'll be speaking to a former US footballer and Major League Soccer commentator.
3: And as ever, we'd love to hear your thoughts on any of the stories you hear on the program. Our text and WhatsApp number is +44 77 86 20 50 85. Now, Russian attacks on Ukraine's southern port city of Odessa have intensified, with officials reporting fresh missile and drone strikes on the Black Sea region. In one of the deadliest recent incidents, a Russian missile hit a grain ship near Odessa, killing 10 people. The UN says June was the deadliest month for civilians in Ukraine since

0: Behind that million of years of evolution taught us. You run to hallway or you try to find a bomb shelter. And then you start, you know, we have Telegram channels where we see the situation, which area, for instance, it's heavily attacked. But even if it is very far from a home, you hear it or you feel it like it's your neighbor house. And you just check. First you have like, you have fear, you're afraid, and then you check which area of the city, then you see whether it is yours area or neighboring area, and then you can hear. So I live in the area where I hear, I'm, you know, in the middle, so I hear almost all the missiles and all the drones. And so you have two thoughts in your head, whether it is yours. When it flew, you say thanks God, and then you check all your relatives and friends.
1: It must be terrifying living under such conditions. How have they affected daily life?
0: You know, I love Churchill, and I can say only by his quote, "We're still paying in blood, toils, tears, and sweat." I mean, I don't want to start to cry. We continue working, raising children. We try to reshape and to rebuild our lives, but we're still paying and paying high price. I mean, you can imagine. I have teenager. She wants to go for a walk. I mean, she understands everything. We have very smart children, but she wants to have friends, to go for a walk. And when she just left the house for 15 minutes to see her friends, and suddenly you have a missile attack, you have alarm working, what can you feel? It's like the small moment. I mean, I'm not talking about when I think the day, I think yesterday or the day before yesterday, two teenagers were killed in a skate park, and one of them were digging out his friend from the sand.
1: That's really difficult to hear, and it must be difficult for parents like you whenever your children leave home. And I wonder, what do you do to cope with this, what is now reality for you?
0: I usually I'm on some social media, and when my friends ask me, you know, the same question, I have well, I say we have, you know, there are different realities in my life. I mean, I'm for honesty, you know, I don't think about war, and I would maybe get absolutely crazy if I did or do. Well, in the morning, I try to get pleasure from my coffee if I have the possibility. Yes, if it's not missile attack. Okay, let's concentrate on coffee. Then I mean, I'm working, I'm concentrating on my work. And then, okay, missile attack. You have very serious stress. You call your friends, you see, you discuss. So half of a day may be taken. Or just when you need, if you have some, for instance, I have some urgent meeting. Or some urgent task, or my daughter has homework, which in any way we have to do. So your everyday life events concentrate some part of your energy thoughts. So that's why life itself gives you possibility to cope with all this horror.
1: Thank you so much for sharing what you're going through, Tatiana Kagitana, there, a resident and mother in Odessa. Now, this morning, we are reflecting on the World Cup from the perspective of each of the host countries, Mexico, the United States, and Canada. Earlier, we heard from Canada's Minister for Sports. We can now go to the US and speak to Keith Costigan, former football player and Major League Soccer commentator. Isaac, you are going to do this interview. And we were talking about your cap earlier from Vancouver. it left quite an impression on you, you know, your time in Vancouver.
2: Yes, Vancouver was fantastic. And I also was in Los Angeles. I talked about how football had been embraced by Canadians. And I

0: I think I could say that it has also been embraced by Americans as well in my time in Los Angeles. And as you mentioned, we are speaking to Keith Costigan, who commentates on Major League Soccer, a former footballer himself. Keith, I just wanted to ask, you've been in the United States for a long, long time. Just talk to me about how the country embraced the World Cup.
1: Yeah, I think, you know, covering the sport here for a long time as well as a commentator, we've always been seen as kind of a niche sport, like compared to American football, basketball, hockey and others. They tend to lead the way. But I think what we saw in this World Cup was a real crossover. I mean, everybody was talking about it. Everybody was involved in terms of promoting the games. And the fans in the cities really got behind it. I think it's definitely worth pointing out the fans that traveled to the US made it even more special when you see the Norwegian fans, the Dutch fans in Kansas City as well. Those kind of, pictures will live long in the memory. But it was certainly, it had the feel of the tournament that, you know, brought soccer really into the mainstream media here in the United States.
0: I think when we spoke, it was very early on. It was before the USA played their opening game in Paraguay. And I mentioned to you how it didn't feel as though a World Cup was in the United States. We had the NBA playoffs happening at the time, and it felt as though the World Cup hadn't really started yet. And then as the tournament sort of went on, it seems as though everyone kind of really got behind the team. Did the success of the US team help in kind of garnering this momentum that we saw?
1: Yeah, I think so. Anytime you have a vested interest in it, I think you want to watch it even more. And it wasn't just that the US won their early games, it was the manner in which they won them as well. I don't think, you know, the casual fans here recognize the US as a team that had the ability and the creativity to take the game to the opposition. So those first few games in the group stage really got people behind them. Winning a knockout stage game actually had the hopes up that the US could beat a Belgium side that, you know, many felt had underperformed to that point. So it was a little bit difficult watching Belgium, you know, defeat the US. And the mindset at that moment was, are we going to lose the attention of the casual fans who've tuned in? But it wasn't the case. Everybody stayed really invested right until the end. I mean, the interviews that I've done have not been with your regular soccer, you know, media. It's been with the NBA shows. It's been with the regular sports shows as well. So they've stayed with this the whole way. And I would say they thoroughly enjoyed what the World Cup brought to the United States this time.
0: There's lots of controversy at this tournament. And of course, one of the things that went into that game, that round of 16 game against Belgium, in which the US lost, was the intervention of President Donald Trump apparent intervention in the suspension of Follerin Balogun. Do you think that left a bit of a stain for United States American fans?
1: Yeah, I think so. I think Flo Balogun's come out and spoke about it and saying there was a feeling that, like, maybe some of his teammates were nervous after that. There's also others that suggest it kind of turned everybody else against America. The US were one of the feel-good stories of the tournament to that point. They were, you know, a young group that were enjoyable to watch. And then you have political intervention. And I think over here there was an awkwardness and an eerie feel about it as well, because it didn't sit well with me. I didn't feel comfortable about it. And, you know, we always talk about, you know, when sports stars over here have talked about politics, they're told stick to sports. And, you know, we wish it was the other way around. So I definitely think it's one of those, when you're looking back and you're doing a review of this World Cup, it's not going to be one of the bright spots, and it's something that we have to address moving forward. But it didn't leave a good taste in the mouth of most people after watching that unfold.
0: Keith, always great chatting to you. That's Major League Soccer commentator Keith Costigan on the impact of this World Cup on the United States.
2: Isaac, thank you very much. Indeed. We're going to turn to the Middle East now, where the conflict is raising fresh concerns about global energy supplies. Iran says it has targeted oil tankers in the Strait of Hormuz, while the Houthis in Yemen have announced a maritime embargo on Saudi Arabia, threatening another key shipping route through the Red Sea. Together, the developments have put the focus back on the security of global oil and gas shipments. We can speak to Amina Bakker, head of Middle East Energy Insights at the analysts Kepler. Welcome to the programme. For people who don't have a map in front of them, just explain the significance of these two fronts, the Strait of Hormuz and the Red Sea.
3: Sure. Basically, the two fronts are major waterways where you get the majority of exports from the region flowing through. Through Hormuz, you have 20% of oil flows. That was pre-war. And right now, the Red Sea route is the alternative route that's being used by Saudi Arabia to export some of its supplies. We've been tracking around 4.3, 4.5 million barrels a day flowing through there. But the Red Sea route is also responsible for the flow of a lot of commodities that come into the region, food and things related to supply chains. So if you get a disruption on both fronts, that's really a worst case scenario for the region, but for the rest of the world, it'll cut out more supplies and just squeeze the system further.
2: And so is this a bigger problem for the Arabian Peninsula or for the rest of the world then?
3: It's both, because what we've been seeing is that supplies in general, we're at a much worse state than we were when the war started. A lot of countries started drawing down their stock levels, and these stock levels haven't been replenished. So at this point, if we have an obstruction in both the waterways, that's just going to create more pressure. Potentially, the price could go up a lot higher.
2: Now, you're an intelligence company. Have you already started to see a change in what vessels are doing in the Red Sea since this threat from the Houthis?
3: Well, we've seen statements from Saudi Arabia saying that they're prepared to provide security for their vessels. But in terms of a really kind of obstruction that we see in Hormuz, we haven't seen that. And it's just important to note that the Houthis' capabilities are very different from those of Iran. And the waterway is different. The Hormuz is a narrower waterway. It's easier to control. And the IRGC has a lot more military capability, while the Houthis is the rebel group. They don't have that kind of military capability, and the waterway is a lot wider. So the announcement today, I'm taking it so far as just a threat.
2: Okay. And we have seen oil prices rise since the intensification of American and Iranian strikes in recent weeks. What's your expectation on what is likely to happen to energy prices in the coming weeks?
3: Well, the longer we have this situation with the strait being obstructed and we're not getting normal level of flows, we're nowhere near normal, and a lot of vessel owners are very reluctant in even bringing back their empty vessels to load, the higher the price is going to move. And to be honest, I mean, prices have been moving up, but very modestly. I don't think it's hit home yet how bad the supply crunch is, but I think there needs to be an immediate end to the current situation.
2: Okay, so a political end, because we do periodically talk about armed escorts where naval vessels take oil tankers through various waterways. Is that something which could be used to unblock the current situation?
3: I don't think so. And we've been seeing that there is no interest from NATO, the EU, from China, that relies 40% on flows from the strait, to send any of its naval forces to do that. So it needs to be a political end. And from the US side, I mean, there was just a report by Reuters saying that intelligence report point to that the military action they're taking now is not leading to anything.
2: Thank you very much indeed. Amina Bakr, the head of Middle East Intelligence Insights at the analyst Kepler. So, and a potential further spike to the energy crisis that we've seen so far this year.
4: You're listening to Newsday from the BBC with me, Ansoy in Nairobi and Rob Young in London. A reminder now of the main headlines this hour. The Strait of Hormuz is our top story. Iran has hit an oil tanker in the strait as it continues its attacks on shipping despite a 10th night of US airstrikes. President Donald Trump has announced new tariffs on a range of Canadian goods, reigniting a dispute with one of America's biggest trading partners. And a stately home in London that produced some of the great intelligence breakthroughs of the Second World War is reopening as a museum. Let's now turn to one of the impacts of the heat waves that have hit Europe. No Italian tour guides will be taking visitors up Mont Blanc this week because of those heat waves that have been melting glaciers and causing crevices to appear, making trips too dangerous. Swiss guides have been forced to do the same thing for a famous ridge on the Matterhorn. It's all part of a rapidly changing mountain landscape. Alpine glaciers have lost a third of their volume this century, and the rate of ice loss is speeding with major threats to farming, drinking water and hydroelectricity. To hear more about this, we got in contact with a famous alpine mountaineer, Jost Kobosht, who lives at the foot of Mont Blanc. But when we spoke to him, he was some 5,000 kilometers away and 7,000 meters up a mountain in Kyrgyzstan, which he said was also experiencing unprecedented warming.
5: Hey, you're reaching me in Kyrgyzstan right now, where I'm at high altitude already, acclimatizing for my Everest winter solo project that's coming this winter. And yes, it's been warm here as well. And from year to year that I'm here, I can see crevasses opening up way more than before. It is challenging. We actually have a spot here at 5,500 meters, which we call the frying pan. It's so hot there, you can only pass it at night. It's unbearable. And if you were in camp there, you are literally laying on the tent floor on the snow without your mat to just cool down a bit. Mont Blanc is right in front of my door. I can literally go out and go up there. And that's what I do a lot for training. But in the summer months, I'm not going there anymore. It's too crumbly. There's too much rockfall. And therefore, the seasons are moving. I'm going there way more in the autumn now. The autumn is the new summer. And yes, there are crevasses. In my opinion, the crevasses are not the major problem for me. For me, it's really about the instability, rock roots becoming very crumbly and loose and ugly, and you don't want to go there anymore. Many routes that we used to climb there aren't climbed anymore. And interestingly, since the glacier is melting, sometimes it adds some extra meters to a climb that can be very, very challenging, that usually were covered by the glacier and not often of the best rock quality. And seeing these changes, of course, I realized that within a few years of my lifetime, I can witness the glacier melting and walking way, way further down to the glacier than before. And it's alarming. It's something that I can visibly see in a few years. So imagine the impact that it has over longer time.
4: Mountaineer there, Jost Kobosht.
2: Well, such a vivid and worrying description there, high up that mountain. Now, 4 out of 5 children across Africa cannot read or understand a simple sentence by the age of 10, according to the United Nations agency UNICEF. That's the challenge that education leaders have been tackling at this year's Foundational Learning Exchange in Malawi. The goal is no longer just getting kids into classrooms, it's making sure they learn when they're there. But that comes as many governments face difficult spending decisions. According to UNESCO, more than 100 developing nations spend more on servicing foreign debt than they did on education last year. In sub-Saharan Africa, countries spent on average 3.5 times more on debt repayments than on education.
4: Botswana has one of Africa's highest primary school enrollment rates at around 98%, yet a third of the children still fail to acquire basic literacy after several years in school. Focus on Africa's Nkechi Ogbonna began by asking Botswana's Assistant Minister for Child Welfare and Basic Education, Justin Hunyepa, why high enrollment rates are not translating into better learning outcomes.
6: It's true, we have about 779 primary schools countrywide. And as it is right now, we have started rolling out to try to solve the challenge that you are raising. We started to roll out the foundational learning or early childhood development education, which we introduced. So far, we have covered 756 out of 779 public schools. And we are trying to solve that particular challenge.
7: But I hear you when you say you're trying to solve that challenge. But what I'm still not getting is why early childhood education has not received a greater investment, given the evidence that these are the most important learning years in a child's life.
6: Maybe there hasn't been much political will. And possibly, again, maybe we have not been looking at it that this is the strongest area that we should really invest in. I think there must have been an oversight, hence the correction we are doing right now. We have started to correct it. The current enrollment rate is 33%. We have an ambitious target of 80%. So I think the challenge, it has been that there's been no political will. It's just that now we are starting it. And unfortunately, we still need more resources because even our diamonds are not doing well. Financially, the country has got a serious financial challenges.
7: Where do you hope to source those resources from now that, as you say, diamonds are not generating as much revenue as expected?
6: What we are doing right now is that we have third parties, other stakeholders, development partners. We have World Bank, we have UNICEF, which has been helping us very much, the Gates Foundation. So we are bringing all these people to help us to achieve foundational learning. So third parties are coming on, the civil society organizations and the development partners, and we'll be approaching more of such to assist us so that we really achieve our dream.
7: But for how long will African governments continue to rely on foreign aid or foreign donors or multilateral organizations to fund essential aspects of their economy, like education, which is the bedrock of every society? How will you continue to rely on these agencies to miraculously make donations?
6: For us in Botswana, we are planning to really fund education on ourselves. But, you know, no matter how much you raise, there will always be a gap. And government alone cannot be able to fund education on her own. We passed two programs last year, which we strongly feel that it will transform our economy. We have the National Development Plan 12. Mainly, it's for infrastructure development. And this is where we will also be building schools. Secondly, we have another program that was passed by Parliament, is the Botswana Economic Transformation Program, whereby we're going to stop reliance on the diamonds. We are resuscitating other sectors of the economy, like agriculture, which is a low-hanging fruit. We did engage an international company, which has advised us that if we can deal with seven sectors, really, our economy will really transform significantly. We want to stop reliance on foreign donors and do things on our own.
7: Okay.
6: Hence our diversification and moving away from the diamond industry.
7: I just want us to touch on something which is very important in child development. We have seen that children with disabilities and in rural areas continue to face significant barriers to accessing quality education. Now, what practical steps is the government of Botswana taking to ensure that Botswana schools are more inclusive and accessible to these vulnerable groups?
6: We have a new education policy. No child should be left out because of his or her status in terms of poverty, because he or she is in rural areas, because of his disability or the status of disability. So all these things, we have covered them up and we are rolling out this program. So this one, we are confident that we will achieve it. Even in our new curriculum, it's inclusive education. And we are also in line with the Sustainable Development Goal number 4 of inclusive education.
7: Okay, Minister, there have also been concerns that children struggle, especially at primary level, to assimilate and understand learning because of mother tongue interference. Now, most lectures are delivered in English, which is not the average Botswana child's first language. How is the government hoping to face this challenge that children are encountering in school?
6: We have a language policy whereby it's something that is there. We are clear on it that children should be taught using their mother tongue. We have a number of languages right now that are being used in our schools to ensure that children are taught in their mother tongue. So we have a policy position and it's being rolled out. And in fact, we have research that proves that teaching a child with his or her mother tongue is the best way.
7: What more needs to be done to ensure every child leaves primary school able to read, write, and understand what they are learning? Now, this is beyond Botswana's success, but on a continental level.
6: We should have clear policies. And secondly, these policies should be implemented. We are good with policies in Africa, but we hardly implement this. So the implementation has to be done, the monitoring has to be done, the evaluation has to be done, and we have to be taken task and account for this. For us to get things right, we have to do foundational learning the right way. The reason why other countries are developing and are straight ahead of us is that they take foundational education very, very seriously.
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4: Hello, welcome to Newsday on the BBC World Service with Rob Young in London and Anne Soy in Nairobi.
2: The Lebanese army has begun taking charge of security in three southern villages as part of a deal with the United States to secure an Israeli withdrawal and the disarmament of Hezbollah.
4: And Yemen's youth have announced an immediate maritime blockade of Saudi ships on the Red Sea as Saudi Arabia vows to protect its vessels. Is this another frontier in the Middle East conflict that's opening?
2: Now, football means a different kind of game in the United States, but after hosting one of the world's biggest tournaments of soccer, as they call it, is the sport likely to grow in America? We'll hear about how Major League Soccer is hoping to build on the interest in the World Cup.
4: In business, Achana Shukla will tell us about an AI copyright battle and new Trump tariffs on Canada. But first, the latest bulletin of world news.
9: BBC News with Roisin Hasty. Iran has attacked an oil tanker in the Strait of Hormuz, forcing its crew to abandon ship as the battle for control of the waterway continues. The Revolutionary Guards say they also hit US air defence sites in Bahrain and Kuwait. Yolan Nell has the latest from Jerusalem.
10: 10 consecutive nights of US strikes haven't forced Tehran to loosen its grip on the Strait of Hormuz, through which about a fifth of all traded crude oil and natural gas previously passed. The UK's Maritime Trade Operations Agency says it's received multiple reports of a tanker being hit by a projectile 8 nautical miles off the coast of Oman. Iran's paramilitary Revolutionary Guard claimed the attack and those on two other ships targeted in the waterway since Sunday. As fighting has intensified between the US and Iran, mediators have stepped up efforts to revive the interim peace deal signed last month.
9: President Trump has announced 50% tariffs on a range of Canadian goods from cement to hockey sticks. In response, the Canadian Prime Minister Mark Carney said Canada had made comprehensive proposals to resolve the trade dispute and was ready to intensify discussions. Peter Bowes is in Los Angeles.
11: Is a really sweeping tariffs imposed by the United States against certain items imported from Canada. Donald Trump says this is a retaliation for what he called unequal treatment of US cars, dairy, and alcohol. But certain items that are exported from Canada will be exempt from this list, and they include energy, potash, critical minerals, and fish. Now, these new tariffs are going to be delayed, and I think this is significant, by 30 days. So it does allow for some negotiation.
9: Human Rights Watch has urged the Indian authorities to investigate alleged police excesses in Delhi after officers forcibly dispersed thousands of protesters who were trying to march towards Parliament. The demonstrators, mostly young people, had been protesting for more than 6 weeks over public examination papers being leaked. They're demanding reform of India's education system. Arunoday Mukherjee has the latest from Delhi.
12: There has been no word from the government about what they are planning to do, how they're planning to respond. For over a month since these protests were there in Delhi, there was no attempt at engaging the protesters at all. But yesterday, under pressure, we saw a senior minister of the Prime Minister Narendra Modi government finally meet two representatives of the movement which is protesting. But there were no assurances. The minister simply urged them to ensure that there is normalcy, but gave no assurances about their demands. That aside, what we saw yesterday was unprecedented in terms of sheer numbers of people who had gathered there to protest. It was the most public display of dissent against Prime Minister Narendra Modi.
9: BBC News. The government of Chile says floods and landslides caused by heavy rains have killed at least 10 people. Storms that began last week have caused extensive damage across the country, including in the Atacama Desert in the north. Chile's government has declared a state of catastrophe in the worst-hit areas. Many communities have been cut off as a result. The number of forest fires burning in the Brazilian Amazon fell last year to the lowest since records began in 1985. The Environmental Monitoring Network Map Biomass says 3.1 million hectares of the world's largest rainforest burned last year, compared with a high of more than 17 million hectares the year before. Deforestation also fell, reducing fuel available to start fires. The United States has condemned China for allegedly injuring a Philippine sailor at a shoal in the disputed South China Sea. The Philippine military accused the China Coast Guard of clubbing a sailor with a baton on Sunday. It said it approached a grounded vessel used as a Philippines military outpost in the Spratly Archipelago. A stately home in North London, which provided vital intelligence during the Second World War, is opening to the public for the first time as a museum. Trent Park House was used as a prison for German generals, but their rooms were bugged and their conversations were monitored from secret listening stations in the basement. The comedian Helen Ederer spoke about the significant contributions made by the intelligence listeners, specifically highlighting her grandfather's involvement.
13: That was the goose pimple thing. Hours long shifts, I'm told, because they had to listen to all sorts of boring conversations as well as significant conversations. Again, the evidence has been gathered to say they found out about the V2 rockets. That was confirmed with Bletchley Park. The British government then bombed the factories. I mean, it's not slight, it's incredibly significant.
9: BBC News.
2: Thank you very much indeed for that bulletin. Hello, you're with Newsday from the BBC World Service, live from Nairobi with Anne Soy, and from London with me, Rob Young. Thank you for joining us.
4: Coming up, we discuss the conflict in Lebanon as its president is due to meet with Donald Trump in Washington. We also hear about the escalating tension in Yemen with the Houthis threatening Saudi Arabia shipping.
2: And we're going to each of the three World Cup host nations to hear reflections about the tournament, look at the legacy that the World Cup is creating in each of them as well.
4: As ever, we'd love to hear your thoughts on any of these stories. Our text and WhatsApp number is +44 77 86 20 50 85.
2: When the United States and Israel started their war against Iran in the end of February, Hezbollah fired missiles at Israel in support of Tehran. That prompted Israel to launch a major air and ground offensive in Lebanon. Thousands have been killed. Hundreds of thousands have had to leave their homes. Now an American plan to end that particular conflict is underway with the establishment of what are being called pilot zones in the south of Lebanon. Under the plan, Israeli forces withdraw from selected areas and hand control to the Lebanese army, which is then responsible for removing Hezbollah's weapons and military infrastructure. David Hale is a former American ambassador to Lebanon.
14: I met with the Lebanese president today. He's here in Washington, and I saw a group of people in a private setting, and we had a discussion of this, and he's very confident that the Lebanese army is capable of doing this. So this is a phased approach. It's conditions-driven. It gives the Lebanese army the opportunity to, come into these areas as Hezbollah moves out. And then there's another component to this, by the way, which includes international financial assistance, reconstruction help, humanitarian relief to these zones as the Israelis move out. There'll be not just the Lebanese army moving in, but also that kind of support that's needed to rebuild the basics of a society that are needed, of course, to allow people to come back to their homes.
2: Well, these pilot zones begin just as we heard there. Lebanon's president, Joseph Aoun, is in Washington to meet President Trump, the first such meeting for a Lebanese head of state in almost 20 years. We can cross now to the Lebanese capital, Beirut, speak to the BBC's Corinne Tawney, who is there. How are these pilot zones going so far? Does it all appear to be working?
15: Well, this is a very thorny issue in Lebanon, although yesterday's announcement by the State Department said this could be a milestone for the agreement between Lebanon and Israel. It's a trilateral agreement with the sponsorship of the US. But on the ground, there seems to be a lot of let's say, confusion, because there is a clear difference in how Lebanon perceives the pilot zones and how Israel perceives the pilot zones. Lebanon wants these pilot zones to be in areas that are currently occupied, whereas the Israeli army leaves those areas and the Lebanese army enters them and does whatever it's required to do to get full control of the area. But two of the three announced pilot zones yesterday are not actually occupied by Israel. There are towns where the Lebanese army already is present and where life is almost normal. So there is this sort of confusion. A third one is not actually occupied, but there is some sort of Israeli presence on the outskirts with some movements from the Israelis. We understand that it might be that the Israelis might stop getting in and out of this town to allow the Lebanese army to enter it and do its job. But anyway, this is a very lengthy process. It's a bumpy road. And what will happen in the coming days and probably months will determine whether the whole idea of the pilot zones is actually a good one and is one that could be implemented on the ground as is perceived.
2: Okay, now huge numbers of people have been displaced from the south. Many of them have been living in tents with friends and relatives in Beirut, where you are. Is there hope that if these pilot zones do work, that people who've had to leave their homes could perhaps return to the south?
15: Well, that's what people hope for, but they also know that this is not going to happen overnight. First, Israel says that it wants to have freedom of movement. Freedom of movement in these areas means that at any moment it can target anything that it considers as a threat to its security, which means that this is not restoring full security to the area. Second, a lot of these areas have been completely flattened out by the Israeli strikes, and there are lots of structures that have been completely demolished. So even if we perceive in the best scenarios that the Israelis are going to withdraw, that there will be a real implementation of the ceasefire by the Israelis and not continuous strikes in different parts of Lebanon or in the south more precisely. So basically, this will be a long process with reconstruction and with towns having to be rebuilt from the scratch, from the infrastructure, from the roads, from the houses, from everything. So people want to go back, but they know this is not going to happen anytime soon, even in the best scenario.
2: And that's an issue that's likely to come up in that conversation between President Aoun and President Trump. Is it clear what he would like from the Americans when he meets Donald Trump at the White House today?
15: Well, he will be advocating for Lebanon's position, for some sort of more pressure on Israel to comply with the ceasefire, with the agreement to withdraw from Lebanon, to stop striking Lebanon, stop its demolition of houses and structures and otherwise. But basically, we all know that there is a lot of anticipation as well as apprehension for this meeting, because first of all, we don't know what will be the outcome and how President Trump is going to take the conversation, whether President Aoun will be able to make the case for Lebanon in the way Lebanon perceives it, and whether they can really build on any kind of common points they have together. And also because of the nature of any meeting with President Trump, who is known to be a bit unpredictable. So we don't really know how it's going to work out. But there is a lot of, awaiting in Lebanon what can come up from this on the style and on the content and outcome, both on the short term and the long term.
2: Thank you very much indeed. That's the BBC's Karim Torbay there joining us from the Lebanese capital, Beirut. And in about an hour, we're going to be talking to a Lebanese Member of Parliament.
4: Let's stay in the Middle East, and Yemen's Houthis have announced an immediate maritime blockade of Saudi Arabia. The embargo could renew pressure on Riyadh, which is using a crucial oil export route via the Red Sea to bypass Iran's closure of the Strait of Hormuz. Saudi Arabia's foreign ministry said the country would take all necessary measures to protect its ships in accordance with international law. A short while ago, I spoke with Hisham Al-Omeisi, senior Yemen advisor with the Europe Institute of Peace.
16: All this time, it has to do with the Houthis seeking additional concessions from the Saudis. They believe that the Saudis have been stalling after agreeing to a truce in 2022. But also it's because Iran is under a lot of pressure lately at the Strait of Hormuz, and they wanted to use the Houthis to waive the card of shutting down Bab al-Mandab. Now, the Houthis have not threatened to shut down Bab al-Mandab at the Red Sea yet, but they announced a blockade of Saudi ships. So it's an escalatory ladder. It starts with the ships, but it could expand to basically blocking the remainder of the strait.
4: How serious a threat is this, especially of a renewed blockade or attacks affecting the Saudi territory and the regional trade routes?
16: It is quite significant. I mean, with the closure of the Strait of Hormuz, you're looking at an additional loss of about 10 to 12% of global trade that is going through the Red Sea. On top of that, you're talking about the Saudis losing about 5 million barrels of oil exports. For now, they've managed to get through the reduced export of oil through the Strait of Hormuz, and they're exporting through the Red Sea. If the Houthis should threaten the Saudi ships, it would be devastating for the Saudis, but also all other countries that are depending on Saudi oil.
4: So that's the impact on trade. What about potential impact on civilians and the wider region?
16: Well, it will drag Yemen essentially into the conflict, which is widening the scope and the region of attacks. And you'll have fighting north of the peninsula, but also south of the peninsula. And the Houthis do have connections in the Horn of Africa as well. So if you drag them into the conflict, you drag their connections, their wider network into the conflict. The region is sitting on a powder keg. And this is just going to further escalate and worsen the situation for everybody, especially civilians.
4: What response can be expected from the Saudis?
16: The Saudis have cooler heads. For the time being, they're trying to de-escalate the situation. They're trying to negotiate, especially through people like Oman and people in Qatar and elsewhere. We haven't reached a point where it's going to be an all-out fighting. And we're waiting for the next 24 to 48 hours, monitoring what the Houthis will do. Will they act on their threats? Will they try to deter ships from arriving to Saudi ports? Or will they bomb ships? If they bomb ships, then we will have an all-out war.
4: What are they demanding from the Saudis? What could de-escalation look like?
16: One of the main things that the Houthis have asked for is the opening of the Sana'a port, but also not only to one destination, which is on the table currently. They wanted additional destinations, but also they wanted the Saudis to pay public salaries. They also want additional concessions in terms of Yemeni oil exports and getting revenues from that. They're using this for leverage in the upcoming negotiations.
4: Right. And so could an escalation, therefore, widen the regional conflict?
16: It definitely will. Right now, everybody's just trying to contain the situation of the Strait of Hormuz. With the Houthis joining the fray, you will have fighting in the Red Sea and Bab al-Mandab Strait. So definitely it will widen the scale of the conflict, but also bring in other regional players into the fight.
4: Hisham Al-Omeisi there, Senior Yemen Advisor with the European Institute of Peace.
2: You're listening to Newsday from the BBC World Service with Anne in Nairobi and Rob in London. A reminder of some of our main headlines. Iran has hit an oil tanker in the Strait of Hormuz as it continues its attacks on shipping despite a 10th night of US airstrikes. And President Trump has announced new tariffs on a range of Canadian goods, reigniting a dispute with one of America's biggest trading partners.
4: Time now for some sports news with Isaac Fennin.
0: Yeah, thousands of fans lined the streets of Madrid to welcome home their heroes after Spain beat Argentina in Sunday night's World Cup final. The Spanish team getting back on Monday afternoon. They had a reception with Spanish royalty before going on an open bus parade through the Spanish capital. FIFA say they open up an investigation into the end of that World Cup final after the 1-0 win by Spain. Some of the losing team appeared to get into physical altercations with players who were celebrating. Initially, it was reported that Argentina midfielder Leandro Paredes had been sent off by the referee Slavoj Vincic, but FIFA confirmed to BBC that there was no action taken. Meanwhile, Lionel Messi says the pain is immense after losing the final. In a social media post, he said it would take time to heal, but he did not clarify his international future. Elsewhere, reports that Italy have been seeking out Pep Guardiola to take over as their head coach. You remember the Italians failed to qualify for the World Cup for a third consecutive tournament. And in England, some sad news, the death of former Newcastle and Manchester City coach Kevin Keegan. He was a two-time Ballon d'Or winner, star footballer. Here is our football correspondent, John Murray.
17: You said there that he was a football star. He was a football superstar, and it is really no exaggeration to describe Kevin Keegan as one of the greats of British football. England captain, twice European Footballer of the Year, what we call the Ballon d'Or now, one of only four English players to win that award. And, you know, he did great things at all of the clubs that he played for. Started off at Scunthorpe United. And then as a manager, you know, perhaps not the greatest manager in a technical sense, but he wore his heart on his sleeve. He was passionate. He was a huge personality. He was a people person. He knew what made people tick. He, you know, he's a real titan of the game in the UK.
0: Kevin Keegan, who's died at the age of 75.
2: Yeah, very sad news for supporters of many clubs, Newcastle, my club in particular. We're going to stay with football. You may remember just before the World Cup began, Donald Trump mused publicly, as he is wont to do, about whether the United States should rename soccer football because it is played with the foot and rename NFL. Well, the land of soccer now has thousands, perhaps millions of new fans of football, and Major League Soccer, as it's called, is determined to keep them interested once the World Cup fever wears off. The BBC's Regan Morris reports from Los Angeles about the future of Major League Soccer.
18: Hey, Leo! Can we kick it?
19: Cheers, again. Dale.
20: The biggest star in Major League Soccer also happens to be the biggest star in all of football, Lionel Messi. He's the first face you see in a star-studded ad campaign to invite new football fans to check out the U.S. League. MLS Executive Vice President Dan Cordemanche says the World Cup has been an amazing opportunity for Major League Soccer.
21: The World Cup has now exposed millions and millions of people to Major League Soccer. We are going all out with a marketing campaign. You can imagine Lionel Messi, the American players, a bunch of players who played in the World Cup. The theme is kind of, thanks world, we'll take it from here.
20: Major League Soccer is the legacy of the 1994 World Cup, when FIFA mandated the U.S. establish a professional league as part of its bid to host the tournament.
22: This is 1996, a dramatically different, totally different era in American soccer. And starting
20: the league started with just 10 teams and no purpose-built stadiums. Now, the league has 30 clubs and world-class stadiums and training facilities across the U.S. and Canada. But in the U.S., football means a very different thing, typically coming with marching bands and cheerleaders. FIFA Vice President Victor Montaliani says the beautiful game has never been more relevant in North America.
23: And we knew that the in-stadium experience would be great in North America and obviously in Mexico as well. But I think what we've seen is what's happening outside the stadiums, in the streets, in the fan fests, in the viewing parties. To me, that's our next frontier as a region, is to build that sort of, build that culture of football. That I think has always been here, but I think it's now being accelerated by this World Cup. And to me, I think that's really what's going to be the lasting legacy.
20: There were so many public World Cup watch parties, even if you weren't a football fan, it was hard to miss the tournament. Big screens were set up seemingly everywhere, even on the beach. On LA's Hermosa Beach, fans watched in bikinis as Spain defeated France. LA Galaxy were there giving away free tickets, part of the league's first match on us promise to new fans. Corinna Irvin signed up.
24: So I followed the Premier League for a long time, and after watching the U.S. soccer play the World Cup, I just became a fan of the MLS now, so I'm excited to go and watch.
25: So you're quite unusual that you are are you American?
24: I am, yes.
25: You're an American who was already kind of into European football.
24: Yes. My dad played soccer growing up, and then he's a huge soccer fan of like all the different like German, Italian football, and then we just kind of stuck to the Premier League, and I'm a Manchester City fan.
25: And now who's going to be your MLS team?
24: Probably the LA Galaxy. After I go to the game, I'll probably become a big fan. So
20: that's just what the MLS is hoping for. The league is changing its calendar next year to align with Europe's. But critics say the MLS is years away from being considered among the top five elite leagues in the world. The MLS says they're already partly there. Here's Cordomanche again.
21: The key things that we looked at was the relevance and the size of our fan base, second in the world. The valuation of our clubs, 18 of the top 50, number one in the world, best player in the world. We had 45 players in the World Cup. That's more than any other league in the Western Hemisphere and among the top leagues in the world. But take Messi out of the equation, and we are in that mix when it comes to minutes played, goals scored, and some of the key metrics.
18: Can I kick it?
20: Major League Soccer had a reputation for being a retirement home for superstars, a lucrative place for legends like Beckham and now Messi to play after peak careers in Europe. But that reputation is outdated. The average age of new international players in the league is now 23. With younger stars and new fans, the MLS hopes their future reputation will be one of excellence and glory.
1: Yes, you can. Kiki.
3: Yes, you can.
2: That was the BBC's Regan Morris there reporting from Los Angeles. Well, Isaac has spent the past few weeks in the United States and indeed in Canada covering the World Cup for us. Did you witness Americans falling more in love with football?
0: Yeah, absolutely. I mean, we went to a couple of fan parks to watch United States matches and they were completely captivated by the US team. And I think it helped that they had a really, really good start to the competition. I think what happened with President Trump and, you know, his intervention in the suspension of following Balogun, which of course was rescinded by FIFA or suspended by FIFA for a year, kind of stalled that momentum. But I think the MLS definitely has a role to play. And when we were at one of the fan parks at the LA Galaxy, as mentioned by Reagan in that piece there, they are trying to get fans to come and watch their games. They're offering fans free entry to games. And that shows that there is a desire to capitalise on the momentum that the World Cup has helped build.
2: Free entry to football games.
0: I know,
2: European
0: right.
2: football fans would be astonished at yes. such a concept where it costs a small fortune to get in. And Anne, you're a big fan of football now, thanks to the halftime show.
4: Yes, some Americanization of football as it's known in the rest of the world. And I imagine, Isaac, you just had to be very conscious how you're referring it to as soccer, and then when you come on air you call it football.
0: Yes, I mean, it was one of those times I did catch myself saying the S word a few times but I stopped myself and I expressed to everyone that it was football and that was how I'd be describing it to them. And
2: quite
0: they
2: right
0: were very open.
2: Isaac, thank you.
4: Now let's head to Mumbai with Chana Shukla to talk about business. And we're talking about a landmark copyrights case, a class action suit that had pitched authors and publishers against artificial intelligence company Anthropic. Chana, so tell us about this case. What's happened?
5: Well, Anne, it's pretty interesting, pitching authors against AI companies. It's a 2024 case where authors had sued Anthropic, saying that they're using their pirated versions of their books without permission or compensation to train their Claude AI models, the chatbots that we all put human prompts and it gives us answers to practically everything under the sun. And, you know, this case is not the only one. There are multiple others against Meta, Google, you know, against OpenAI, where similar cases, authors have filed similar cases. And Anthropic is now the first company to actually settle a case. So the core issue was, can AI legally train AI models on copyrighted work? Earlier, the judge had said yes, meaning Anthropic did not explicitly need permission to use this material, but they need to source it legally. And they fined Anthropic because they found that they were using pirated copies from shadow libraries. So now there is a $1.5 billion settlement. It is the largest in the copyright's history. Around 120,000 authors get paid for the work that has been used. And this actually can set a precedent for how AI companies use literary work.
4: And briefly, Achana, does this settle the matter? Do the authors see it as a win?
5: Not really, and you know, their biggest grouse is that, you know, these data companies are actually bringing down literary art, which is made over years of work and practice, down to just making it like data. Many of the authors who were part of this case have actually moved out. They are pursuing separate lawsuits, and also they're just getting $3,000 as compensation for their literary work being used, which they say could literally be regenerated in milliseconds by these AI companies. Something that took years and years of practice and work, and is literally like a human emotion.
4: Many thanks for that, Archana Shukla, talking about the challenges of AI and adjusting to it. 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There's still plenty more to come.
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2: Tanzania has launched its new modern electric railway linking the commercial and administrative capitals.
4: The first special prosecutor for abuse cases against Gambia's ex-president is sworn in.
2: And what was it like co-hosting this year's World Cup? We will speak to Canada's sports minister. First, a summary of the latest news.
7: BBC News with Emily Thomas. Iran has attacked an oil tanker in the Strait of Hormuz, forcing its crew to abandon ship as the battle over the waterway continues. The Revolutionary Guards say they also hit US sites in Bahrain and Kuwait. The US military carried out a 10th night of strikes on Iran. The Saudi-led coalition in Yemen has vowed to respond firmly to any disruption to shipping in the Red Sea, which the Iran-backed Houthi movement is threatening. This could further hamper global oil supply. President Trump has announced 50% tariffs on a range of Canadian goods. The White House said they were responding to discrimination against US cars, dairy and alcohol. The Canadian Prime Minister, Mark Carney, said Canada had made proposals to resolve the dispute. Human Rights Watch has urged India to investigate alleged police excesses in Delhi after officers forcibly dispersed thousands of protesters who were demanding reform of India's education system. The government of Chile says floods and landslides have killed at least 10 people. Storms beginning last week have caused extensive damage. Forest fires in the Brazilian Amazon fell last year to the lowest since records began in 1985. The Environmental Monitoring Network, MAP Biomass, says 3.1 million hectares burned in 2025, compared with a high of over 17 million hectares the year before. The United States has condemned China for allegedly injuring a Philippine sailor in the disputed South China Sea. It called it a dangerous and aggressive incident. A stately home in North London, used as a prison for German generals during the Second World War, is opening as a museum. Bugs at Trent Park House led to the discovery of Nazi's secret rocket program, allowing the British to bomb the test sites. BBC News.
4: Many thanks for that summary. Hello and welcome to Newsday on the BBC World Service. We're coming to you live from Nairobi with me, Anne Soy, and from London with Rob Young.
2: Ahead on the programme this half hour, Tanzania launches a new railway line. We'll speak to the Transport Minister. We'll also head to the Gambia and to South Africa.
4: And reflections from the World Cup host countries after that major tournament are ended. We'll hear from the Canadian Sports Minister.
2: We welcome your thoughts on all of our stories. Do send them to +44 77 86 20 50 85.
4: President Samia Suluhu Hassan of Tanzania has launched the country's standard gauge railway, marking a major milestone in the country's transport infrastructure. The modern electric railway linking the commercial capital of Dar es Salaam and the administrative city of Dodoma is expected to cut travel times, boost trade, and improve the movement of people and goods. President Suluhu has said that the project will help strengthen regional connectivity across East Africa. Let's now speak to Professor Makame Mbarawa, Minister for Transport. Welcome to Newsday. What does this investment mean for your country?
8: First of all, we need to understand that the standard gauge railway is the largest and most formative in transport infrastructure project in our nation history. It is far more than a railway. It is a strategic investment in Tanzania's future. So the government, we have invested heavily in order to make sure that we connect the port of Dar es Salaam to all

0: about education on the continent and the fact that African countries are faced with the reality of spending a lot of their budgets repaying debt?
1: Yes, first you need to understand any development, if you read it to your country, you need to develop, you need to have proper infrastructure. And when you're developing this infrastructure, you need to spend a lot of money. And you don't see as today, you look for maybe 10, 15 years ahead, then that investment will come back. So when you build any infrastructure, any country, you need to look for long-term benefits. So we as a Tanzania, we are looking for long-term benefits. We are sure if we can open our ports properly, if we can do a good business, if we can cut down the time to travel the cargo from Dar es Salaam port to DRC, Eastern DRC, or to Burundi, then I'm sure we can see the big benefits to our people, to our economy, and to our region integration.
0: Minister, those are many ifs that the success of this railway depends on. You know, this has been the criticism on these huge infrastructure investments on the continent. You spend a lot of money on them, but where are the industries? The ports are underperforming. What are you doing on that front?
1: No, if you say if, let's see, we finish only one part from Dar es Salaam to Dodoma. We have seen that 5.5 million passengers have traveled in this train. We have seen that there is a big shortage of time or cut of transport time from Dar es Salaam to Dodoma. These are the benefits with the people, they have seen it, and everybody, he or she is excited about the SGR train system in Tanzania. So always you need to think big picture. You can't think that you can't invest because of you have no money or you have this. You need to do something for future generation, for your generation and future generation. So we are looking for big picture for this country. We have seen a lot of changes, especially in Port of Dar es Salaam after starting the operation of SGR and the other systems.
0: And that is in the south. So assuming that this project works, you connect it all the way to the Democratic Republic of Congo, there's also a competitor to the north, the Northern Corridor, that starts from the ports of Kenya, cutting through the country to Uganda and all the way to the Democratic Republic of Congo as well. So how do you see that competition shaping the efficiency and the return on investment of your railway?
1: First, we are not saying that is a competition. Maybe we are looking as a complementor, always like that. And we know our position. If any cargo from DRC Congo, especially Eastern DRC, from DRC Congo to Dar es Salaam is basically a short time compared with any other corridor. And any investor or any businessman, he looking at a line or at a distance where there is a short distance and you're doing a very faster business. So as I mentioned to you that those other corridors are not competitors. They are complementary to us. And then with looking to the position, particularly Eastern Congo and Burundi, we see Tanzania has got a big position compared with any other corridor, like Northern Corridor, other corridors you mentioned before.
0: Many thanks for speaking to us, Professor Makame Mbarawa, Minister for Transport from Tanzania.
2: We're going to stay in Africa, head to West Africa now, where the Gambia has sworn in the British legal expert Martin Hackett as its first special prosecutor to investigate serious crimes allegedly committed under the ex-president Yahya Jammeh's 22-year rule, which include torture, murder, rape and disappearances. Victims say justice is being denied as plans for a hybrid court remain stalled, despite approval from the regional body ECOWAS over a year ago. They want more than reparations. The BBC's Thomas Nardi reports from the Gambia to hear from those still waiting for the long-promised transitional justice process to get moving.
3: Yes, you know, for him, really, it's like he was a friend.
4: Fatou Sow's husband was a military officer. He was killed by Jammeh's hit squad in 1994 over an alleged counter-coup plot. She still has fond memories of him as she glances through his old photos.
3: My loving husband,

0: Fafa Nyang with the smile and the nice face. This
1: The body of Sergeant Fafa Nyang was never released for burial. Fatou says it's hard to forgive the soldier who confessed to killing her husband.
0: Yes, he apologized to us at that place, but we did not accept that apology. It has been a very difficult moment because if we think of him, we did not know where to go.
2: Was there any particular name that was given to this group that was deployed to Kanilai?
1: Fatou's story is one of several heard by the Truth, Reconciliation and Reparations Commission, which recommended prosecution for the most serious crimes after hearing harrowing testimony from victims, former security operatives and witnesses. She later received compensation under a scheme introduced by the Gambian government. But she remains frustrated by delays in implementing another key recommendation, the establishment of the ECOWAS Hybrid Court, a special tribunal proposed by the commission.
0: The delaying of the special court shows that the government is not caring about the victims. Some of the victims, even some has died, some of them are very sick and tired of this thing that even if they call them, they are not happy to go.
1: But there's a glimmer of hope. The government recently appointed a British legal expert, Martin Hackett, as the country's first ever special prosecutor to bring those responsible for human rights abuses and the former President Yahya Jammeh to justice. In this memorial center, Pa Osman Njai reflects on his painful past. He was arrested during a protest and tortured by security forces.
3: I don't support Jammeh to be prosecuted and sentenced in abroad. Because there, the prisons are very nice, but in my two here, horrible.
1: The BBC asked the Gambian government about the delay in establishing the ECOWAS Hybrid Court, but it did not respond to our inquiries. For now, the government is supporting victims with reparations, starting with 1994 to 1996 victims because of financial constraints. Aisha Jammeh is one of the commissioners of the Reparations Commission.
4: So as of now, we are just sticking to what we've inherited from the TRC. So those that had 19% payment to them, so we are completing the rest of the percentage.
1: Former President Jammeh is exiled in Equatorial Guinea after reluctantly handing over power to President Adama Barrow. Victims of his alleged brutal 22-year rule are holding on to hope that one day, even the most powerful will be held accountable and justice will finally prevail.
5: That was the BBC's Thomas Nardi there reporting from the Gambia.
6: You're listening to Newsday from the BBC with me, Ansoi Nairobi and Rob Young in London. A reminder now of the main stories this hour. Iran has hit an oil tanker in the Strait of Hormuz as it continues its attacks on shipping despite a 10th night of US airstrikes. President Trump has announced new tariffs on a range of Canadian goods, reigniting a dispute with one of America's biggest trade partners. And a stately home in London that produced some of the great intelligence breakthroughs of the Second World War is reopening as a museum. And now let's get some sports news from Isaac Fennan.
7: So we've been talking a lot today about how the World Cup has changed the football for its three host countries, what the lasting legacies are likely to be for the United States, Canada and Mexico. Indeed, the world of football, we will be hearing a little bit later on. We heard earlier about the United States, how it's affected the sport there in the US. We've heard also, we'll hear later about how it affects the football in Mexico a little bit later on. But let's hear from Canada's Minister for Sport. The Canadians men's team had the most successful World Cup ever. They reached the last 16 for the first time. In fact, they got out of the group stage for the first time. They got their first win in Canada. Adam Van Cuverden is the country's sports minister, and I asked him how he'd be looking back at the World Cup.
8: Time flies when you're having the time of your life, and it has been an extraordinary and generational event in Canada, across Canada, not just in Toronto and Vancouver, but in towns and cities from coast to coast to coast. It's been an incredible experience.
7: And I guess the hard work sort of starts now for you, Adam, in terms of as the Canadian sports minister. How do you build on this legacy of this tournament?
8: These are moments. The opportunity to host a World Cup like this is a snapshot. It's a couple of weeks. It'll be gone before you know it. And it's all about making sure that there's a lasting impact for our country. And I measure it in three ways. The first is economic. This has been great for Canada. 24,000 jobs, a good bump to our GDP, and our recognition that we're the best sports hosting nation in the world. We ought to do more of it because it's an opportunity for our economy. But the second is athletically. You know, we've seen our team go to new heights and we're so, so proud of them. But we want to see that happen in U20, in youth soccer. We want to see that happen in our towns and communities where kids are aspiring to play the great game. Whether it's recreational or at a high performance level, we want to see that impact right across the country and also across sports, just embracing physical activity and recreation on a more frequent basis. But the third and probably the hardest to measure, in terms of legacy, will be that social impact, how people feel, you know, the national vibe. I think we'll look back at on this tournament in the years that come as a real pivotal moment for our economy and for sports in Canada. We've been saying that 2026 is Canada's year of sport for the last couple of months, and this tournament really made that true.
7: When we were in Vancouver, there was a lot of talk around the future of the MLS team, the Vancouver Whitecaps, and many people wanting to save the team. They've been taught that they could potentially be relocated to the United States. Talk to me about how this World Cup might help the future of this team and what the Canadian government is doing to try and keep one of, I believe, Canada's three teams in the MLS staying in Canada.
8: It's important, and we've struck a working group with partners to ensure that we're examining the situation. It's pro sport, right? So it's a bit different than when athletes are competing for Canada. That's the prime role of the Minister of Sport, to be focusing on Team Canada aspirations and athletes competing for the Maple Leaf. But beyond that, the reason that we've invested a generational amount in sport this calendar year, in the spring budget, we announced $755 million for sport, is to grow sport in Canada, to increase access and to improve affordability, so that we can ensure that sport plays a stronger and stronger role in our economy and has a better impact on people socially and from a health perspective, from a community perspective. And it may be so that people can aspire to go and play professionally one day. But that's not the only impact that sport has on our lives and in our communities. Certainly, we're all, fans of the MLS, and we want to see the Whitecaps and the TFC and the Impact go far every single year. But my prime motivation as the Minister of Sport is making sure that soccer and all sports are available for kids and communities, that the access is high and the affordability is good. And certainly continuing to work with all partners in Vancouver on the Whitecaps question, because our involvement in leagues and professional leagues, whether we're talking about Major League Baseball or Major League Soccer, we want to continue to participate as a nation.
7: Do you think that they can stay, that there is a blueprint for them to stay?
8: Well, they've got a huge fan base, and, you know, we've got a wonderful stadium. People were talking about how BC Place was one of the most welcoming, open, beautiful venues, and those investments that we made leading into the tournament have really paid off. We've increased the accessibility of the building. We've improved how it will host on an ongoing basis. And yeah, those investments are important for lots of reasons, not just the Whitecaps, but across the country.
7: How does this World Cup help build what was already there for the women's team and women's football?
8: Well, the countdown is already on for the Women's World Cup next year. I believe it's in Brazil. And when you have the greatest football player of all time, Christine Sinclair, on the team for two decades, right? She's not just the best Canadian. She's not just the best women's player ever. She's the highest scoring football player ever in the world. And we're just so proud of her, and seeing her out cheering on the men's team and so genuinely excited with their huge steps forward in making the round of 16 this year was cool to watch.
7: My final question, I guess, to you, Adam, is how do you think your country is changed by hosting the World Cup?
8: Nations are not static. We all grow. And I think we put on a good show. Every time I see the sort of rankings of the 16 cities across Mexico, the United States, and Canada, I see Toronto and Vancouver in first and second, or first and third. And that's great to see. People love coming to Canada, and Canadians love to host. So we need a little bit of a re-emphasis of that every once in a while. You know, Vancouver 2010 was a long time ago now, 16 years ago, and we hosted the Pan Am Games, which is...
7: Yeah, in the Winter Olympics.
8: Yeah, of course. So we, you know, it's been a little while since we've had a chance to host the whole world. And as we aspire to host maybe in another Olympics, or we're looking forward to the Glasgow Commonwealth Games starting soon. So, yeah, we want to continue to be that nation that stands up and says, yeah, we want to welcome the world for another big sports competition sometime soon.
7: Yeah, that's Canada's sports minister, Adam Vancouver, then there. It'll be fascinating to see if Canada could host another global event. They certainly did a good job with this one.
5: And you clearly had a nice time wearing your very fetching FIFA 2026 Vancouver cap.
7: Yes, indeed. I mean, it was one of the big surprises for me at this World Cup. Was I didn't really know what to expect, especially when I went to Canada. You know, everything we'd heard was ice hockey is the number one sport. Football is an afterthought. But the opening match that we were there in Vancouver when they played Qatar, there was a fan walked or marched to the stadium where there must have been about 30,000 Canadians walking into the street. And there was a level of passion that I didn't know existed for the sport, and seeing them win their first World Cup match ever as well, and the joy in which that elicited, and how the bars and, you know, city was came alive during the World Cup. I think football is certainly a sport that is here to stay.
5: And it's the number one sport among Canadians under 30, according to the poll from Canada Soccer. A story about Canada you may have heard in the news bulletin or summary earlier on is that Donald Trump is putting 50% tariff on various Canadian products, including hockey sticks, as the trade row between those neighbours intensifies. They may have co-hosted a World Cup, but they're still falling out over various other issues. Solomon, who's listening in Philadelphia in America, says Donald Trump's tariffs on Canada will be a failure because he says it's illegal and unjust. He'll learn his lesson the hard way. Of course, he has already had some tariffs struck down by the Supreme Court. And Akai, listening in Uganda, says President Trump has the philosophy of a carpenter who thinks the solution to all problems is a hammer. In this case, with a lack of a hammer, Donald Trump is using tariffs to try to solve all kinds of problems. Thank you very much indeed for your messages.
6: Now let's return to a story that we've been covering here on Newsday. Migrants and refugees in South Africa say that they continue to live in fear even after the informal June 30th deadline set by anti-migrant groups passed without violence that many had feared. Several African countries helped their citizens to return home from South Africa. However, refugees and asylum seekers are unable to return to their countries of origin. Some close their businesses because they worry about possible attacks. South Africa does not have camps, a camps policy for refugees, and it relies on urban integration. In Durban, a number of refugees say they are now living without proper shelter near the Durban Refugee Reception Office. That's the government body responsible for processing asylum seekers. After some of them were forced to lose their jobs or their houses, even though they have legal permission to work in South Africa. Among them is Wivine Bahati. She sent us this voice message.
9: My name is Wivine Bahati. I'm 25 years old, a refugee from the Democratic Republic of Congo, currently living in South Africa. I came as a child at the age of 10 in 2011. So I've been living in South Africa for 15 years now. And the reason for me seeking asylum is here, obviously, at that time, I was still a minor. And my parents, they've told us as kids, is that when they left Congo, it was the time where there were conflict, internal conflict. And this was during the time where there were elections going around. So there was no safety, and they had to flee Congo. So we've been staying here. We've been living here on the street at Durban, the Home Affairs of Refugee Reception Office, since the 21st of May. How we got here is that in March, the end started doing protests and marches against foreigners, claiming that foreigners have invaded South Africans' communities and have taken over majority of South Africans' poor community, informal settlement, informal tradings, and all of that. And this escalated and led to many refugees and asylum seekers being targeted as illegal immigrants, even though they are documented. So on the 18th of May, we decided, we mobilized ourselves and we went to the refugee social service to go seek assistance, but it was futile. And then we went on to the South African police services. And then from there, it was also for futile. And have you seen, you've seen images on how we were chased out of the police station and they were then taken back to the refugee social services. That resulted in us being here. And since then, we've been staying here. Until the 30th of June, obviously, it's passed on because we in the communities, before the 3rd of June, community members were coming on each door to door or wherever they will see you on the street. They will end up asking you, what are you still waiting for? When are you going to go? When are you going to go back home? The 3rd of June is a deadline for every foreigners who leave the country. So obviously that obviously raised concerns and awareness to many foreign nationals claiming that the 3rd of June is a deadline for foreign nationals by the South Africans. That was the main results. And obviously many people that were getting attacked to the work site, it resulted in us mobilizing ourselves and going to report ourselves at the police station, seeking for safety and security. Ever since we've been staying here, the living condition, obviously, it's dire. It's worse than how we used to live in our communities. Because before all of this, each and every single person that is currently living on the street here at the Home Affairs, every person here is documented and verified, and every person used to be a self-employed person or used to work for someone, and obviously they used to have their papers valid, and their papers until now are still valid. So we've just been staying here, we've just been living here. Mothers are here, they are pregnant ladies. We have already two ladies with us here who recently gave birth. It was very difficult to get them to the hospital. As we speak right now, people are still being evicted from their houses. They are still being given eviction notices by the landlords to tell them you need to leave because their landlords also fear for their, God knows, their businesses. We have a chronic disease patient here who are on chronic medications. Obviously, as I mentioned to you, we have pregnant women where they are currently living here with a two-month-year-old baby, and the one that has been 2 weeks already. Another one is a three-week-year-old baby that have been living here with us in this cold. Mind you, currently in South Africa, it's in winter, and it's been very, very, very cold. Cold night. Water, it's been very difficult to get water. We've only been getting assistance from the Muslim communities, such as the WMO, such as the GOR, the Gift of the Givers, the Red Cross. They've been very assisting, but that's not enough because there sometimes they will come with assistance and it's not consistent, but there's nothing we can do. We have to accept that that's the only help that we can get. And as for water, we are running short on water. The municipality had tried to provide us with water, but then after the 30th of June, it's cut providing us with water. And I don't know what I can say about the living conditions. I can only say that words are not enough to describe the living condition that we're living here. It's been pretty traumatizing, very traumatizing, and life has changed. It's even gotten worse. This thing has been going on for years. Whenever there is voting or elections nearing, it's always foreign nationals that are being used as a target. I don't know if it's either to gain votes or it's gain votes from the citizenship. What's worse about this year is that they're doing evictions, chasing people out of the houses. They're taking over businesses, even those that had work permits given by the municipalities to do trading. They've been taken away. So it's very difficult.
6: Wavin Bahati there, an asylum seeker from the Democratic Republic of Congo in South Africa, in Durban there. And President Cyril Ramaphosa and the Foreign Minister Ronald Lamola have condemned violence and emphasized that immigration enforcement is a state responsibility. But this protests and the anti-migrant push has strained relations between South Africa and other African countries. 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Stay with us if you can.
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6: Hello, welcome to Newsday on the BBC World Service with me, Anne Soy, in Nairobi and Rob Young in London.
5: The Lebanese army has begun taking charge of security in three southern villages as Israeli forces pull back from those areas. As the Lebanese president is in the United States to visit Donald Trump, the first such visit to the White House in nearly 17 years.
6: And as Russian attacks on Ukraine intensify, we hear from a resident of the port city of Odessa.
5: Also, we'll get the latest on the escalating trade row between the United States and Canada as America puts 50% tariffs on various Canadian goods, including hockey sticks.
6: And why Italian children are amongst the most heavyweight in the European Union.
5: But first, a bulletin of the latest world news.
11: BBC News with Emily Thomas. Iran has attacked an oil tanker in the Strait of Hormuz, forcing its crew to abandon ship as the battle for control of the waterway continues. The Revolutionary Guards say they also hit US air defence sites in Bahrain and Kuwait. Yoland Nell is in Jerusalem.
12: 10 consecutive nights of US strikes haven't forced Tehran to loosen its grip on the Strait of Hormuz, through which about a fifth of all traded crude oil and natural gas previously passed. The UK's Maritime Trade Operations Agency says it's received multiple reports of a tanker being hit by a projectile 8 nautical miles off the coast of Oman. Iran's paramilitary Revolutionary Guard claimed the attack and those on two other ships targeted in the waterway since Sunday. As fighting has intensified between the US and Iran, mediators have stepped up efforts to revive the interim peace deal signed last month.
11: President Trump has announced 50% tariffs on a range of Canadian goods. The White House said the measures, which come into force in 30 days, were in retaliation for what it called discrimination against US cars, dairy and alcohol. Our North America correspondent, Peter Bowes, has the response of the Canadian Prime Minister, Mark Carney.
13: In a post on X, he said in part, Canada stands ready to engage intensively to address outstanding issues with the US to the mutual benefit of our citizens. And he went on, in all circumstances, Canada will work relentlessly and take any measures necessary to build our strength at home and to support Canadian workers, farmers, businesses and families. So a dispute which reignites a trade battle between the United States and its neighbour and, of course, one of its closest allies and economic partners.
11: India's youth-led cockroach movement, the CJP, says it will continue its protests until the Federal Education Minister, Dharmendra Pradhan, resigns. On Monday, 180 people were injured in police action against protesters. The demonstrators had been protesting over public examination papers being leaked. Azadeh Mashiri is at the protest site in Delhi.
14: This is where thousands of young Indians had gathered yesterday, and now the numbers have been growing throughout this morning. The stage that had been dismantled by police has now been erected by the Cockroach Janta Party organisers once again. They really achieved something significant yesterday because they went from a group that was somewhat of a joke, according to the founder, hence the name the Cockroach Janta Party, to cementing themselves as a protest movement, one that can gather thousands of Indians together. Their demands haven't been addressed, which is why hundreds of people have gathered here once again.
11: This is the world news from the BBC. The government of Chile says floods and landslides caused by heavy rain have killed at least 10 people. Storms that began last week have caused extensive damage across the country, including in the Atacama Desert in the north. The number of forest fires burning in the Brazilian Amazon fell last year to the lowest since records began in 1985. The Environmental Monitoring Network map biomass says 3.1 million hectares of the world's largest rainforest burned last year, compared with a high of more than 17 million hectares the year before. China has summoned the ambassador of the Philippines over a clash on Monday at a disputed shoal in the South China Sea, where the Philippines has a military outpost. The Philippines said one of its Navy personnel was struck on the head with a baton, but Beijing said Manila provoked the incident by attacking Chinese Coast Guard personnel. A stately home in North London, which provided vital intelligence during the Second World War, is opening to the public for the first time as a museum. Trent Park House was used as a prison for German generals, but their rooms were bugged and their conversations were monitored from secret listening stations in the basement. The operation led to the discovery of the Nazis' secret rocket program, allowing the British to bomb the V1 test sites. The comedian Helen Lederer spoke about the moment she found out that her grandfather had been an intelligence listener at Trent Park House.
15: When I actually was told for the first time, you can imagine it just doesn't make sense. The historian led me into the M room and he produced the letter from MI9 that demonstrated the work that Ernst Lederer had done. We called him Big Bubba. And the thing is, in those days, with all the secret, it's very rare for a letter to even be written. So it was quite oblique in itself.
11: Many of the monitors were German-speaking Jewish refugees. And that's the latest world news from the BBC.
5: Thank you very much indeed for that bulletin of news. Hello, you're with Newsday from the BBC World Service with Anne Soy in Nairobi and Rob Young in London. This half hour we're going to go to Lebanon and to Ukraine to look at how both countries are affected by their respective conflicts.
6: We'll also get a report from Italy on how many children there are now obese and what can be done about it. And as ever, we welcome your messages on that and other stories that you hear on the programme. Our WhatsApp and text number is +44 77 86 20 50 85. We start this hour in the Middle East, and the US has undertaken a fresh round of strikes against Iran, with Washington saying that the aim is to further degrade Tehran's ability to strike commercial shipping in the Strait of Hormuz. President Donald Trump has said that Iran would pay many times over for the deaths of US service personnel. It comes after three US soldiers died in Iran and Jordan following Iranian drone and missile attacks on American interests there. Earlier, Iran's President Masoud Pezeshkian said that a full-scale war is being fought with the U.S. Tehran also confirmed that it had targeted sites in Bahrain, Jordan and Syria.
5: Meanwhile, the United States has announced the implementation of what are called pilot zone operations in southern Lebanon, where the Lebanese armed forces are set to deploy in place of withdrawing Israeli forces. It comes as Lebanon's President Joseph Aoun is in Washington to meet President Trump as Beirut looks to the US to end the fighting between Israel and Hezbollah, which is backed by Iran and also wants to secure an Israeli withdrawal from southern Lebanon. Well, I've been speaking to the Lebanese Druze MP Mark Dow, who's described as an independent reformist and is opposed to Hezbollah's armed status.
16: I think trust-building steps in the right direction towards ending the conflict is best represented by what is currently happening in the withdrawal of the Israelis from certain villages, but at the same time, their commitment not to attack other villages. Most of the villages that the Lebanese army is moving into today are villages that are not under occupation, but are part of an agreement to de-escalate the conflict in certain areas. So the way things are going now, this is a trust-building factor that will help and contribute positively to ending the conflict.
5: These are areas that the Israeli military have previously been in control of, aren't they?
16: Correct. They have military control, but they don't have active presence in those villages.
5: Why is part of this plan, is it up to the Israeli military to disarm Hezbollah in these areas? Why isn't the Lebanese military able or capable of doing that?
16: The Lebanese military has the political cover to take action on Hezbollah's infrastructure in those villages. The problem is the Lebanese military is not well equipped with the training and equipment and the necessary materials to be able to cover all the vast areas they are required to cover. So taking on a few villages is a doable task. Taking on 20% of Lebanon in the entire area would be a much bigger challenge, and the Lebanese armed forces need drastic support to be able to execute that.
5: Well, your president, President Aoun, is due to meet Donald Trump in the White House later on Tuesday. Are you aware that he's going to be asking for further financial, maybe military support as well, so that the Lebanese military will be able to control all of its territory?
16: Yes, there was supposed to be a conference in Paris back in the 5th of March to basically get a global conference to support the Lebanese armed forces. The war started on the 2nd and the conference got cancelled. So I think the plans have already been drafted and the tasks have already even been adjusted after the current war. But there is some support that needs to be given to the Lebanese armed forces so they're capable of executing the plan. In addition, I think the negotiations that happened in Rome and in Washington, D.C. have even set a process and a mechanism for what qualifies as a validated disarmed and disarmed village from Hezbollah or its militants. So now there's a clear understanding between both sides on how to clear a village, how to verify that, and what is the mechanism to implement it.
5: Will President Aoun, do you think, also be asking Donald Trump to put pressure, maybe more pressure, on the Israeli leader Benjamin Netanyahu to speed up the withdrawal of Israeli forces from Lebanon? Because I just wonder, given what we've been talking about, whether the Lebanese military in any fit state to take over further areas from the Israelis.
16: I think the major issue that can help a lot, because this is the general problem in Lebanon and the challenge that the current president of government have. They need to achieve tangible results for the Lebanese people so that more and more support comes to the LAV, as well as more and more of the Lebanese people completely depend on the Lebanese army and the state to recover and liberate the occupied lands. This means that Netanyahu has to at least commit to deadlines and a clear pathway to allow for a full and committed withdrawal from Lebanon, something that Netanyahu's government so far has not committed to. There is no deadline, there is no clear process for the entire area, and they continue to do those, like they're starting with the pilot zones after intense U.S. pressure. So we're hoping that with the first few villages, things will build up and we'll get the Israelis to commit to a full withdrawal with a timeline.
5: We've been talking about the disarming of Hezbollah militants in the south of Lebanon, but you sit in the Lebanese parliament alongside elected members who represent Hezbollah. It is part of the fabric of Lebanese society, has support from many Lebanese. What are your concerns for the state of the country as this campaign continues?
16: I think the war has been the biggest disaster to hit the country. In addition, and on top of the financial crisis, Hezbollah's card of leading the country towards a confrontation and a military war against the Israelis is not helping anyone. And I think the majority of Lebanese are committed to a peaceful resolution of the current conflict. And I think the majority are with peace with Israel to try and end the current situation. All of this is basically piling up against Hezbollah in parliament, in the street, and across the country. And I'm hoping with the next election coming up and the way the processes are going now, that we will be able to reclaim our land, do the reforms, and contain Hezbollah's belligerents in Lebanon.
5: But Hezbollah will remain in parliament if people support it, won't it? It won't disappear from Lebanese life.
16: Yes, of course. It wouldn't disappear as a political party, but as a dominant party that controlled the state, created governments, and was able to block electing a president until they approved, they are no longer in that status. It is a shadow of its former self, and that is the opportunity that we have in Lebanon now, that we hope that Israeli aggression, as well as the conflict in Iran, doesn't really impact Lebanon to the extent that we're derailed from our attempts to regain our state from the regional confrontation and from the dominance of Hezbollah's weapons in Lebanon.
5: That was Mark, who is a Druze member of the Lebanese parliament. Mohammed, listening in Freetown in Sierra Leone, has been in touch to say the agreement for Israel to withdraw from southern Lebanon is necessary to bring peace, the only solution to avoid further violence. But Jerry, listening in New York in the US, takes an entirely different view, saying Hezbollah is the only Palestinian defence force without which, he says, it would be open season on Palestinians. Thank you very much indeed for your messages.
6: Ukraine now, where Russian attacks on the southern city of port city of Odessa have intensified, with officials reporting fresh missile and drone strikes on the Black Sea region. In one of the deadliest recent incidents, a Russian missile hit a grain ship near the city, killing 10 people. The UN says June was the deadliest month for civilians in Ukraine since April of 2022, as Russia stepped up long-range missile and drone attacks. The attacks come as Ukraine continued long-range drone operations targeting Moscow and other Russian cities. For more on this, I spoke earlier to a resident and mother in Odessa, Tatiana Kagitana.
17: You feel just very ordinary, very primitive fear, the kind that millions of years of evolution taught us. You run to hallway or you try to find a bomb shelter. You know, we have telegram channels where we see the situation, which area, for instance, is heavily attacked. But even if it is very far from a home, you hear it or you feel it like it's your neighbor house. And you just check. First, you have like you have fear, you're afraid. And then you check. You check which area of the city. Then you see whether it is yours area or neighboring area. I live in the area where I'm, you know, in the middle. So I hear almost all the missiles and all the drones. Mm-hmm. And so you have two thoughts in your head. Whether it is yours, when it flew, you say, thanks God. And then you check all your relatives and friends.
6: It must be terrifying living under such conditions. How have they affected daily life?
17: I love Churchill. I can say only by his quote, we're still paying in blood, toils, tears and sweat. I mean, I don't want to start to cry. We are continue working, raising children. We try to reshape and to rebuild our lives, but we're still paying and paying high price. I mean, you can imagine, I have a teenager. She wants to go for a walk. She understands everything. We have very smart children, but she wants to have friends, to go for a walk. And when she just left the house for 15 minutes to see her friends, and suddenly you have a missile attack, you have alarm working, what can you feel? It's like the small moment yesterday or the day before yesterday, two teenagers were killed in skate park, and one of them were digging out his friend from the sand.
6: That's really difficult to hear, and it must be difficult for parents like you whenever your children leave home. And I wonder, what do you do to cope with this, what is now reality for you?
17: I'm on some social media, and when my friends ask me, you know, the same question, well, I say there are different realities in my life. I mean, I'm for honesty, you know, I don't think about war, and I would maybe get absolutely crazy if I did or do. In the morning, I try to get pleasure from my coffee if I have the possibility. Yes, if it's not missile attack. Okay, let's concentrate on coffee. Then I'm working. I'm concentrating on my work. Then, missile attack. You have very serious stress. You call your friends. You discuss. So half of a day maybe is taken. Or, for instance, I have some urgent meeting or some urgent task. Or my daughter has homework, which in any way we have to do. So your everyday life events concentrate some part of your energy thoughts. So that's why life itself gives you possibility to cope with all this horror.
6: Tatiana Kagitana there, a resident and mother in Odessa, speaking to me a little earlier. And time now for some sports news with Isaac Fennin.
7: Yeah, thousands of fans lined the streets of Madrid to welcome home their heroes after Spain beat Argentina in Sunday night's World Cup final. The team got back on Monday afternoon. They had a reception with Spanish royalty before going on an open bus parade through the Spanish capital. FIFA say that they're investigating the end of that final with some of the players involved in altercations. Initially, it had been reported that Argentina midfielder Leandro Paredes had been sent off by referee Slavovicic, but FIFA confirmed to the BBC that no action was taken. Meanwhile, Lionel Messi says the pain is immense after losing the final. In a social media post, he said it would take time to heal, but he did not clarify his international future. The president of European football's governing body, UEFA, actually boycotted the final in protest at the organisers, FIFA. Alexander Seferin stayed away from the final after a series of decisions made by FIFA during the World Cup, including the removal of a suspension to US striker Follorin Balogun after an intervention from US President Donald Trump. UEFA called that decision unprecedented, incomprehensible and unjustifiable.
6: Time now for some business news. Thank you very much, Isaac Fennin, there. Let's now head to Mumbai and speak to Achana Shukla, because we were speaking earlier, Achana, about Donald Trump's brand new 50% tariffs on Canadian goods. And Rob has been saying that it includes hockey sticks. It covers a vast range of items. Why are these tariffs coming in now?
18: Well, new tariffs, right? We are back to speaking about tariffs and trade wars, adding to the barrage of those over the last 1.5 years. But, you know, one key reason is that the temporary tariffs that United States had applied after Supreme Court struck down its earlier tariffs under Section 122, they are actually expiring on Friday. And there was an expectation that broader new tariffs would come in. That hasn't. But we are seeing the United States go against individual countries with specific tariffs. We saw some come in for Brazil earlier. And now these ones, which are more permanent under a different legislation from the 1930s, that covers unfair trade practices and trade discrimination rather than national emergencies. So this is what it has come in, and we've this was somewhere expected, because President Trump has been threatening tariffs against Canada even during the World Cup, which the two countries were hosting together. Recently, he's been peeved by the Canadian smoke coming in from the wildfire, and there's been a lot of threats around that as well. And he's levied these tariffs, he says, as a retaliation to what has been an unequal treatment against some of the products like U.S. Cars, dairy, or even alcohol, wine, etc., going from the U.S. to the Canada. And interestingly, there are 30 days before these tariffs come into picture. And, some strategists say that this is the new tool for negotiation, because remember, the U.S.-Canada-Mexico agreement that, Donald Trump earlier said he doesn't want to continue and he wants to renegotiate, those negotiations are ongoing. And this could be one of the tools in which he tries to maneuver a better trade deal for the United States.
6: Achana, many thanks for that update.
5: And we've both got young kids. Do you manage to get yours to eat healthily?
6: We were playing a game with my toddler yesterday, and we pretended we're going to the market to buy vegetables, and I asked her what vegetable she'd want, and she said cake. So there we go.
5: Cake is definitely not a vegetable. No, I also struggle. And this is what we're going to hear about now from Italy, where our correspondent Sofia Battista has been looking at the state of childhood obesity, because Italian children are the second most overweight in the European Union, a striking stat given it is a nation long regarded as the spiritual home of the Mediterranean diet. She reports from Ponticelli on the outskirts of Naples.
19: When it comes to food, I have not seen anywhere in the world quite like Naples. Every cafe has a little window opening onto the street filled with fresh pastries and pizza slices. It's all the classics of Naples. I'm holding the city's most popular street snack, pizza fritta. It's an entire pizza deep fried in oil. But all this is linked to a child obesity epidemic. We've just arrived at the Betania Hospital in Ponticelli, a suburb of Naples. Salvatore is 16 and is here with his mum, Anna. At 180 kilos, he's morbidly obese, meaning his weight is putting his health at serious risk.
20: I can't even sign him up for the gym because he's so obese. They don't want to take on the responsibility. He weighs too much. Something could happen to him. Obesity can cause this.
19: Salvatore is under the care of Dr. Sonia Chiappetta. When obesity puts patients' lives at risk, she removes up to 90% of their stomach. And demand is growing. World Health Organization figures show Italian children are now the second most overweight in the EU.
21: The patients are getting younger, and normally the patient with obesity, with type 2 diabetes, hypertension, sleep apnea, this was a patient I saw around age of 50. Now I see these patients around age of 16, 17, 18, 20.
19: While Dr. Chiappetta treats the most severe cases, Professor Roberto Bernicanani, one of Italy's leading pediatric obesity specialists, is trying to prevent children ever needing surgery.
22: And how young are your patients?
23: 2-3 years.
22: So you're seeing children yeah. who are 2 or 3
23: yeah.
22: who are
23: already
22: obese.
23: Affected by overweight or obesity. Normal child at 2-3 years of age, the weight, the body weight would be around 10 kilos, but you can find out a child weighing, I don't know, 20 kilos, 25 kilos. Many children are unable to drink regular water. They are consuming a Coca-Cola can, Fanta can, or Gatorade.
19: Professor Bernicanani says one of the biggest challenges is that many Italian parents simply don't realize their own child is obese. They're in denial. Carmen has brought in her 10-year-old daughter, Francesca. She weighs around 60 kilos. Her throat is irritated and she struggles to swallow.
24: You don't eat vegetables, you don't eat salad, you really don't want them. I put them next to you, but you don't want them.
22: Does her weight have an impact on her life at the moment? Are you worried?
24: She's not a child who suffers, who gets tired. She does 2 sports a week.
23: In this case, it's clear that the quality of the diet is not very good. She received a lot of snacks, but too low the quantity of vegetables. The mother is a very good mother. The father is a good, very good father. And they are not able to recognize the importance of the quality of the diet, and they need some help.
22: So are you now going to give them a bit of a Excellent. Scary talk?
19: Last year, Italy passed a law to officially recognize obesity as a serious disease, one of the first countries in the world to do so. Doctors hope that's the first step towards treating it earlier and preventing more children from reaching the point where surgery becomes their only option. Dr. Sonia Chiappetta again.
21: The youngsters are the future, and when they're ill at the age of 18, 20, in the next 10, 15, 20 years, this will be patients who have so many problems and it will be impossible to cure them because there is no prevention.
5: Dr. Sonia Chiappetta, ending that report by the BBC's Sofia Battista. She was reporting from Ponticelli on the outskirts of Naples, which is the epicentre of Italy's childhood obesity crisis. And if you want to hear more on that, listen to this week's assignment on the BBC World Service. Just check out the documentary feed on the BBC website or wherever you usually get your downloads. And as Anne and I were talking about before, that wonderful anecdote about your daughter who wanted that well-known vegetable cake. It is just really hard to get kids to eat healthy food sometimes, isn't it?
0: It can be challenging. I don't know whether you have any tricks.
5: I try to pretend that cabbage is incredibly tasty, but then of course they put a bit in their mouth and they realise it just isn't. But it is good for you. This is Newsday on the BBC World Service.
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5: Hello, you're with Newsday from the BBC World Service with Anne Soy in Nairobi and Rob Young in London.
0: A new British Prime Minister meets his cabinet for the first time. We look at his foreign affairs policies.
5: As the World Cup comes to an end, we're going to hear from Canada and Mexico, two of the co-hosts, on the legacy of the tournament.
0: And the baby trafficking case which has shocked Indonesia. First, this news.
11: BBC News with Emily Thomas. Iran has attacked an oil tanker in the Strait of Hormuz, forcing its crew to abandon ship. The Revolutionary Guards say they also hit US sites in Bahrain and Kuwait. The US military carried out a 10th night of strikes on Iran. The Saudi-led coalition in Yemen has vowed to respond firmly to shipping disruption in the Red Sea, which the Iran-backed Houthi movement is threatening. This could further hamper global oil supply. President Trump has announced 50% tariffs on a range of Canadian goods in response to Canadian discrimination. Canada's Prime Minister Mark Carney said it had proposed resolving the dispute. India's youth-led cockroach movement, the CJP, says it will continue protesting until the Federal Education Minister, Deminder Pradhan, resigns, but it will not march again a day after 180 people were injured by police. The government of Chile says floods and landslides have killed at least 10 people. Storms beginning last week have caused extensive damage. Forest fires in the Brazilian Amazon fell last year to the lowest since records began in 1985. The Environmental Monitoring Network, MIMAP Biomass, says 3.1 million hectares burned in 2025, compared with a high of over 17 million hectares the year before. China has summoned the ambassador of the Philippines over a clash on Monday at a disputed shoal in the South China Sea. The Philippines said one of its navy personnel was struck on the head with a baton, but Beijing said Manila provoked the incident. A stately home in North London, used as a prison for German generals during the Second World War, is opening as a museum. Bugs at Trent Park House led to the discovery of the Nazis' secret rocket program, allowing the British to bomb the test sites. And that's the latest world news from the BBC.
5: Thank you, Emily, for that summary of the news. Hello, you're with Newsday from the BBC World Service, live from Nairobi with Anne Soy and from London with me, Rob Young. This half hour, we'll bring you stories from Mexico, from Indonesia and from Singapore.
0: We'll also hear about the alpine mountaineer who is talking about heat waves that are melting glaciers on Mont Blanc. And we welcome your messages on anything you hear on the programme. Our text number is +44 77 86 20 50 85. So, the World Cup is over. Spain are champions after beating Argentina 1-0, ending a 39-day extravaganza. And for the first time, the tournament was hosted by three nations, the US, Canada and Mexico. We've spoken about the legacy of the sport on the US and Canada, but what about the third country? Isaac Fennin is here.
7: Yes, so Mexico started this extravaganza. 104 matches this competition has had. And the first one was started at the Azteca Stadium, the first stadium to host three World Cup openers. And the tournament has, the Mexico, sorry, has had some of the most iconic moments at this stadium, at the Azteca. And the Mexican team did pretty well at the competition, making it to the round of 16. And I wanted to get the views of someone from Mexico. And earlier on, I spoke to a former footballer from Mexico and now pundit, Rodrigo Lara, who is was at the opening game in Mexico City.
3: Starting my journey in Mexico City with the opening game in the Azteca Stadium against South Africa. And from that on, all the fans, all the people in Mexico was really excited and was really hyped when we reached the round of 32 playing against Ecuador, and the team play an amazing football. Everybody was like really, really excited and really hyped. And we live, in my experience, probably the best game, the best atmosphere during this World Cup when Mexico play against England at the Azteca Stadium. For me, was probably the most iconic match during the whole tournament. And I finished my

0: were extremely expensive, really, really high, not affordable for the majority of football fans. I interviewed so many fans from Argentina and also from Spain, and none of them, they have tickets for the final because they were insane. People were paying $8,000, $10,000 just to go into the final. So yes, it was a bit crazy with the money, with the expenses, but in terms of the atmosphere and the flavor, it was really positive, especially in Mexico, because we are in a very big culture, a football country. But yes, when the World Cup finished in Mexico with the team leaving the tournament after the England defeat, everybody was really down and a bit depressed. But yes, I think it was in general was a positive feeling.
1: It's interesting because obviously everyone knows that of the three hosts, Mexico is probably the country that has the strongest connection with football, and that last game against England, to lose that game, even though the tournament had been a success and it had been a joy, and Mexico made history as the only country to have hosted three World Cups. Talk to me about the impact of this World Cup in comparison to the other two World Cups that Mexico have hosted in 1970 and 1986.
0: Yes, as you say, Mexico, the only country hosting three World Cups, and especially the Azteca Stadium, is probably now the most important football stadium in the world. Talking about this tournament, this World Cup is the only ground hosting three opening games in the World Cup. And yes, I mean, we have this huge history and legacy with Pelé and Maradona lifting the World Cup there in Mexico. And now it's going to inspire a lot of the new generations. They will hear now stories of not just Maradona and Pelé playing there, but now they will hear the stories of Harry Kane and Bukayo Saka and Declan Rice and Jude Bellingham playing in the Azteca Stadium. And with this new generation of also the national team of Mexico with Guillermo Ochoa, Gilberto Mora, they make history already playing this tournament, and that will inspire the new girls and boys want to aspire to be a football players in one day. And yes, the Azteca Stadium is going to be there. It's going to be there forever. The legacy and the history is going to be there in the books of the World Cup. So yes, we hope to have another World Cup maybe in the next years and in the future, because we love football. It's our religion. It's our passion. It's very important in our culture of football.
1: Before the tournament, people were talking about the issues that were happening in Mexico with the cartel, the public transport system. But in this tournament, it feels as though once the football started, all of those concerns sort of went out of the window. Do you think that this tournament will help change Mexico?
0: For sure, it helped with the mentality and the vibe in the general public. But yes, we experienced those protests just a few days before the opening game. The streets were full of like four or five different protests from four different organizations. And once the tournament started, like seems like everybody started forgetting about all these social problems. This is what football means for Mexican people. We just want to see our lives happy and to see the young kids and the young children inspiring you through football. You know, it's so powerful. The message of football is so powerful in our country, and not just in Mexico, all around the world. So that needs to keep going, and it's going to help to help our society. And the FA has to work also with local government to improve and to invest money in so many problems the country has.
1: Yeah, that's Rodrigo Lara. There's a funny video actually doing the rounds on social media of a Mexican fan, in a Mexico jersey inside the New York, New Jersey stadium for that final, wearing a Mexico jersey on top, and he takes his top off to reveal a Spain jersey, and he's surrounded by Argentinian fans who weren't too happy with that show of support for the Spanish team, who of course went on to win that World Cup final 1-0. And So celebrations have been going on since Sunday in Spain. Let's head there now and speak to Spanish journalist Gemma Soler, who has been covering the celebrations of the team after that second World Cup triumph. Gemma, just describe to me what the country's been like since Sunday night.

0: Yes, Isaac. So it's been a vibrant last days after winning again the second World Cup trophy. So yesterday night was really exciting, vibrant night in Madrid. The players went on a open top bus parade. Almost 2 million people were in Madrid, fans celebrating with the players. I honestly cannot think of any other kind of event that brings 2 million people on the streets to party, to celebrate, to cheer for the players, some politics too, because first they were received by the kings of Spain, then the prime minister, and then they arrive in Cibeles. It's one of the main streets in Madrid, and they have the traditional celebration with parliaments, with a lot of fun, a lot of music, and the players really enjoying themselves.
1: These players, how will they cement themselves in Spanish sort of culture, especially considering in 4 years' time, the World Cup will be hosted in Spain, and it's likely that the final will actually be in Spain?
0: So the feeling is, of course, there are a lot of similarities from the last time Spain won the title, 16 years ago in South Africa, because they were also defending European champions. So it's the same situation. But it feels different this time because this is a very young team full of talented players. There's not a super top star. Yeah, you can talk about Lamine Yamal. If you talk about media, yes, he's got all the spotlight, but he's not really that much of a leader because he's only 19. He turned 19 during the World Cup. So it's a group of young, talented players. A lot of the players, the key players, don't come from the two big teams of Spain. Real Madrid actually didn't have any player in this squad. They just signed Cucurella. And Barcelona, yes, they have eight players, but might not be the key roles. So it's a very interesting group. It's also a very interesting group full of nationalities because there are nine Catalans, three Basque, two from Navarra. So it's an interesting mix of players and very young. So it was one of the youngest squads in the World Cup. So if you think about 2030, from the next Euros in 2 years, then the 2030 when Spain, Morocco, and Portugal are going to host the World Cup, it looks like this team should be one of the candidates for sure, and it can be a very interesting World Cup for the defending champions.
1: Yeah, it'll be fascinating to see how this team grows. As you mentioned, very, very young team. I'm sure it will send a shiver down many opposition's spine at the fact that this team is incredibly young and the best maybe is still to come. Gemma, really appreciate you for joining us. That Spanish journalist, Gemma Soler, joining us from Spain.
2: So as we were talking about yesterday morning, Britain did get a new Prime Minister, Andy Burnham, the seventh Prime Minister in 10 years, saying that Britain's political class had failed over recent decades, promising to bring hope back to British voters. There's still a big question about what his foreign policy stance, though, will mean, what Britain's role in the world could be going forward. We can speak to our international editor, Jeremy Bowen. So Britain does have a new foreign secretary, doesn't it, Jeremy? Does that give us a clue as to what the foreign policy stance may be of the new prime minister?
3: It may do, and there have been some hints as well. The new foreign secretary is a man called Ed Miliband. Ed Miliband was the man who was responsible for things like energy and net zero in his previous job, and he was very much associated with that. And those issues, clearly, because global warming is a global issue, are part of foreign policy. But there's some other clues about his particular leanings. He was an early supporter of the idea of Britain recognizing a state of Palestine, for example. He himself has a Jewish background. And I think what's also the other hints that have come out, well, more than hints, actually, have come from the new Prime Minister, Andy Burnham, himself. He put a video out, actually, on social media about a week ago, where he said, among other things, that the Labour Party, his party, got it wrong, and the Labour government got it wrong on the Gaza war at the beginning, when the then Prime Minister, Sir Keir Starmer, was very reluctant to press Israel for a ceasefire. fire. Now, that all changed, and Keir Starmer also very controversially said a couple of days after the Hamas attacks on the 7th of October that Israel was within its rights to withhold supplies, including food and water, from Gaza. Now, he very rapidly tried to walk that one back, but it caused an enormous row within his own Labour Party. So there's signs that there could be a harder line against Israel.
2: OK, could that extend to sanctions? Because there has for a long time been a call on the political left, not just in the UK but elsewhere, to boycott certain Israeli goods, particularly those which are manufactured in occupied territories. Is there any sense yet as to how far the new government might go in the UK?
3: Well, they've been dropping very heavy hints, including Andy Burnham in that video, that would be one of the things they're thinking about, that they're thinking of banning trade with Jewish settlements in the occupied Palestinian territories, because in quite a lot of those settlements, they're not simply, if you like, dormitory communities. They actually produce things. They produce, in some cases, there are factories. They produce things like, I've been to plastics factories in settlements, for example. They produce things like wine. There are some agricultural products. And some of these have been bashed as coming from Israel, when in fact they come from the occupied territories. There's something else which they might do, and this is something which, again, has been, you know, somewhat hinted at behind the scenes, is that 2 years ago there was a ruling, an advisory ruling, by the world's highest court, the International Court of Justice, which declared that not only were Israeli settlements on occupied Palestinian land illegal, but the entire occupation was illegal. Now, Britain has found ways of not, since then, saying whether or not it backs that verdict, that advisory, I should say. But there have been some heavy hints dropped that that's one of the things that they have in their locker that they could do to put more pressure on Israel, and also to add a little bit of muscle to the declaration they made recognizing Palestine as an independent state, which came last September. Because, you know, at the time, when I was doing interviews like this, people would say to me, well, look, is this anything other than simply an empty gesture? And, you know, it was clear then that it was only going to be an empty gesture if it wasn't followed up with some more concrete steps. Now, there haven't been that many concrete steps, to be absolutely honest with it. The Starmer government did not take those steps, despite some internal pressure from within its own Labour Party. But one thing that they could do to back that up would be to back that ICJ advisory.
2: And what about the war in Iran? Keir Starmer decided to keep Britain out of it, despite initial American requests that that the UK military be involved in some way. Is that position likely to change at all under the new Prime Minister?
3: I don't think that the UK military will be getting directly involved in all of that. The Americans are quite capable of doing all the bombing they need on their own, I think, and that's certainly the view in the British government. But the issue is about American access and use of British bases, because there are extensive American air bases in the United Kingdom itself. There's also a very large base in Cyprus, right, you know, on the edge of the Middle East. And so while the Americans have their own bases, they find it quite useful at times to use British ones. And initially, the Starmer government was against that. Then they found a way through that under pressure from Donald Trump, saying that they could be used for defensive operations. Now, how on earth do you define that? So if an escalation is coming in that war, and at the moment that is what it is looking like, here's a big question. If America asked to mount more extensive military operations out of those bases, what would be the response of the new Andy Burnham government? That would be an early test, and one, of course, that Donald Trump would take careful note of.
2: And managing that relationship, a vital one from Britain's perspective, with Donald Trump, as all world leaders have found, is incredibly tricky.
3: Yeah, and so British diplomats who I've spoken to are quite pleased with themselves that they managed to get to a place where Andy Burnham had a phone conversation in his first couple of hours, actually, inside Number 10 Downing Street, his residence and offices, just after he arrived there. Basically, not long after he went through the door, they had arranged a phone call with Donald Trump. And of course, these things do not happen by accident. They take quite a lot of advanced prep. So they were pleased about that. And one diplomatic source I spoke to said that, and you know, are we clutching at straws with this? Is it a valid comparison? But the point being made by this particular source was look, the agenda of Trump in terms of trying to bring up to speed neglected regions, to reach out to people who believe they've been left behind, if you take left and right out of it, is a bit like Andy Burnham's. They're hoping there could be some common ground there.
2: Jeremy, thank you very much indeed. Our international editor, Jeremy Bowen.
4: You're listening to Newsday from the BBC with Rob Young in London and me, Anne Soy, in Nairobi. A reminder now of the main headlines. Iran has hit on an oil tanker in the Strait of Hormuz as it continues its attacks on shipping, despite a 10th night of US airstrikes. President Trump has announced new tariffs on a range of Canadian goods, reigniting a dispute with one of America's biggest trade partners. And a stately house home in London that produced some of the great intelligence breakthroughs of the Second World War is reopening as a museum. Let's now head to Indonesia, where the verdict in a case there involving baby trafficking networks has been announced. Multiple families in Singapore are now facing the possibility that the children that they legally adopted from Indonesia may have been victims of that alleged baby trafficking network. In the past hour, an Indonesian court has found 19 people guilty of trafficking 34 babies in Indonesia and Singapore. The ringleader, a 70-year-old woman, was given the harshest sentence of 7 years. Let's speak now to the BBC's Lisa Tabunan in Indonesia, who's been in the court. So what was said in court?
5: So today was the verdict, and all 19 people were found guilty of trafficking babies. And each of them had different roles. So as you mentioned earlier, the ringleader, she was the one who was gathering and organizing the movements of these babies. And there were also other people in various, in different roles, such as among them, a broker who sourced and procured the most number of babies found in this case, in the investigation. And she was also handed a heavy sentence of 6 years. The way it was done was the traffickers would approach parents in Indonesia through social media and WhatsApp and other online means of communications, asking to adopt their baby. However, as it was found, this was all not by legal means.
4: So what happens now to the children? That's the worry of many adoptive parents. Looks like we have lost connection with Lisa. I'll just try again. Lisa, if you're still with us. We have lost Lisa. She was just talking about that case in Indonesia that the verdict has just been announced. And many parents are now asking questions. One parent called David, who has spoken to the BBC, a Singaporean parent, is just worried about his adopted son, Marcus. It's been a long year of waiting for what will happen to his son. And he's still asking that question. As Lisa was just saying, the 19 people have been sentenced to the ringleader has been sentenced to 7 years in prison, and the prosecutors had asked for a 10-year sentence for her. She's 70 years old, and the other defendants, some of them are accused of of acting as brokers or acting as caregivers to the babies. And you can get more of that news from the BBC website, bbc.com.
2: Now, no Italian tour guides will be taking visitors up Mont Blanc this week because the heat waves have been melting glaciers and causing crevices to appear, making trips too dangerous. Swiss guides have been forced to do the same thing for a famous ridge on the Matterhorn. It's all part of a rapidly changing mountain landscape. Alpine glaciers have lost a third of their volume this century, and the rate of ice loss is speeding up with major threats to farming, drinking water and hydroelectricity. Well, to hear more about this, we got in contact with the famous Alpine mountaineer, Jost Kobusch, who lives at the foot of Mont Blanc. But when we spoke to him, he was 5,000 kilometres away and 7,000 metres up a mountain in Kyrgyzstan, which he said was also experiencing unprecedented warming.
6: Hey, you're reaching me in Kyrgyzstan right now, where I'm at high altitude already, acclimatizing for my Everest winter solo project that's coming this winter. And yes, it's been warm here as well. And from year to year that I'm here, I can see crevasses opening up way more than before. It is challenging. We actually have a spot here at 5,500 meters, which we call the frying pan. It's so hot there, you can only pass it at night. It's unbearable. And if you were in camp there, you are literally laying on the tent floor on the snow without your mat to just cool down a bit. Mont Blanc is right in front of my door. I can literally go out and go up there, and that's what I do a lot for training. But in the summer months, I'm not going there anymore. It's too crumbly, there's too much rockfall, and therefore the seasons are moving. I'm going there way more in the autumn now. The autumn is the new summer, and yes, there are crevasses. In my opinion, the crevasses are not the major problem for me. For me, it's really about the instability, rock roots becoming very crumbly and loose and ugly, and you don't want to go there anymore. Many routes that we used to climb there aren't climbed anymore. And interestingly, since the glacier is melting, sometimes it adds some extra meters to a climb that can be very, very challenging, that usually were covered by the glacier and not often of the best rock quality. And seeing these changes, of course, I realized that within a few years of my lifetime, I can witness the glacier melting and walking way, way further down to the glacier than before. And it's alarming. It's something that I can visibly see in a few years. So imagine the impact that it has over a longer time.
2: Alpine mountaineer Jost Kobusch there with his very vivid and worrying description of what is happening up various mountains. And he had that expression there, and didn't he? Autumn is the new summer. And we're hearing this a lot in Europe as continental Europe gets incredibly hot during the summer months, which we're in the midst of at the moment, with many people who have tended in recent years to go there for their summer holidays deciding they're not going in the summer. It's just too hot, as it gets 40 degrees in some parts. They're going to head there in the autumn or earlier on in the year. So it's not just about the climate. It has economic impacts as well.
4: Absolutely. And here along the equator, at least within the tropics, you know, it's longer droughts, seasons, and then followed by floods. So indeed, the weather is changing. And that's it for this edition of Newsday. Thank you for your company. Goodbye.
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8: Coming up on The Arts Hour with me, Nikki Beattie, Oscar-winning director Christopher Nolan and actor Matt Damon talk about the year's most anticipated blockbuster, their film, The Odyssey.
9: If you see 1,000 people in a battle, there are 1,000 people there. There's no CGI, there's no... And just the feeling of that when you walk on the set, it's just... I've just never seen anything like that. It felt like I was making a movie, you know, with, like, David Lean 80 years ago, and it was really cool.
8: US author Priya Barma on her Katharine Hepburn novel, and the Australian filmmaker Adrian Chiarella on his gay coming-of-age horror movie Leviticus. Also on the show, Indian-born artist Anish Kapoor talks about the moment he knew what he wanted to be. And my conversation with Chilean writer and director Diego Cespedes about his film The Mysterious Gaze of the Flamingo. All that and more coming up on The Arts Hour.
10: BBC News with Emily Thomas. Iran has attacked an oil tanker in the Strait of Hormuz, forcing its crew to abandon ship as the battle for control of the waterway continues. The Revolutionary Guards say they also hit US air defence sites in the region. Yoland Nell is in Jerusalem with the latest.
11: There are reports in Iranian media of explosions in Isfahan, in Chabatar, near to the Bushehr civilian nuclear power plant, as well in the south of Iran. In response, the Iranians say that they have carried out their own attacks on US military targets in Bahrain and Kuwait, really targeting air defences there, they say. But also one statement from the Revolutionary Guard saying that they also attacked an Amazon data processing centre, and that was in Bahrain. So at the moment, evidence is that Iran can still retain its hold on the Strait of Hormuz.
10: President Trump has announced 50% tariffs on a range of Canadian goods, from cement to hockey sticks. In response, the Canadian Prime Minister, Mark Carney, said Canada had made comprehensive proposals to resolve the trade dispute. Our North America correspondent, Peter Bowes, is in Los Angeles.
12: Is a really sweeping tariffs imposed by the United States against certain items imported from Canada. Donald Trump says this is a retaliation for what he called unequal treatment of US cars, dairy, and alcohol. But certain items that are exported from Canada will be exempt from this list, and they include energy, potash, critical minerals, and fish. Now, these new tariffs are going to be delayed, and I think this is significant, by 30 days. So it does allow for some negotiation.
10: India's youth-led cockroach movement, the CJP, says it will continue its protests. On Monday, 180 people were injured in police action against protesters. The demonstrators had been protesting over public examination papers being leaked. Azadeh Mashiri is at the protest site in Delhi.
13: Hundreds of protesters have continued to stream in for another day of protests organised by the Cockroach Janta Party. What started out as somewhat of a satirical movement has now proven itself as a protest movement, one that can gather thousands of young Indians. Some people who told me they travelled from outside of Delhi to turn up, and they have chosen it as a vehicle to express how deeply frustrated they are in India, demanding the resignation of the education minister. But also, they've said when it comes to high unemployment, which is double digits for young people here in India, as well as the fact that they just feel like they aren't represented by mainstream politics anymore.
10: World news from the BBC. The number of forest fires burning in the Brazilian Amazon fell last year to the lowest since records began in 1985. However, it warned a super El Niño this year would extend the dry season, increasing the risk of forest fires. The Prime Minister of Guyana says at least 27 people have died after a ferry sank off the Atlantic coast on Saturday night. Prime Minister Mark Phillips said he was now confident that 179 people had been on board. 69 people have been rescued. China has summoned the ambassador of the Philippines over a clash on Monday at a disputed shoal in the South China Sea, where the Philippines has a military outpost. The Philippines said one of its navy personnel was struck on the head with a baton, but Beijing said Manila provoked the incident by attacking Chinese Coast Guard personnel. A stately home in North London, which provided vital intelligence during the Second World War, is opening to the public for the first time as a museum. Trent Park House was used as a prison for German generals, but their rooms were bugged and their conversations were monitored from secret listening stations in the basement. The operation led to the discovery of the Nazis' secret rocket program, allowing the British to bomb the V1 test sites. The comedian Helen Lederer spoke about the moment she found out that her grandfather had been an intelligence listener at Trent Park House.
14: When I actually was told for the first time, you can imagine it just doesn't make sense. The historian led me into the M room and he produced the letter from MI9 that demonstrated the work that Ernst Lederer had done. We called him Big Bubba. And the thing is, in those days with all the secret, it's very rare for a letter to even be written. So it was quite oblique in itself.
10: Many of the monitors were German-speaking Jewish refugees. And that's the latest world news from the BBC.
8: Hello and welcome to the Arts Hour from the BBC World Service. I'm Nikki Beatty, bringing you a star-studded lineup of global guests and some cultural companionship with the best arts and culture conversation from across the BBC and beyond. Coming up on today's show, Oscar-winning director Christopher Nolan and actor Matt Damon talk about one of the year's most anticipated blockbusters, their movie, The Odyssey. Australian filmmaker Adrian Chiarella on his gay coming-of-age horror film Leviticus, Indian-born artist Anish Kapoor on the moment he knew what he wanted to be, and US author Priya Palmer talks about her novel about the life of Katharine Hepburn. That's not all, though. Later in the show, I'll be talking to the Chilean screenwriter and director Diego Céspedes about his film, The Mysterious Gaze of the Flamingo. And joining me as this week's cultural critic, we welcome back with open arms, Leila Lateef. Leila, what have you seen, read, heard, or otherwise consumed culturally that you'd like to tell us about?
15: I'd like to mention Rosebush Pruning, which is a very strange, divisive film from Karim Menouz. It's a remake of an Italian film called Fists in the Pocket, which came out in 1965, and it's essentially about a very shallow, terrible, extremely wealthy family living outside of Madrid. It's very silly and very, very dark and frequently disgusting and beautifully acted from my point of view.
8: I'm very excited to see this film because on paper it looks like just the kind of thing that's original and fresh, even though it's a remake.
15: Yeah.
8: Will I be grossed out then?
15: I think you will be grossed out. I don't shock easy. And there is a scene involving toothpaste that even had me kind of cowering behind my notebook.
8: Oh, yeah, everybody's going to rush out and see it just to know what you're talking about now, Leila. Thank you so much. First then, The Odyssey is perhaps the world's best known epic poem and one of the foundational stories of Greek myth. Written by the poet Homer, it's the tale of Odysseus and his long, perilous journey home following the Trojan War. It spawned many interpretations across the centuries, across cultures and across mediums. This year, we have Oscar-winning director Christopher Nolan's hugely anticipated film version, starring Hollywood actors Matt Damon as the titular hero and Anne Hathaway as Penelope, his wife who waits for him at home.
16: Tell me what you remember.
17: A wife? A son.
16: And then what?
17: We won the war. Help me go home.
8: The Odyssey is the first major studio movie to be shot entirely on IMAX cameras in 70mm. The music is not orchestral, in keeping with the time the story's set, and it's evidently breathtaking to look at. When Christopher Nolan spoke to the BBC Samira Ahmed, she asked him when he first encountered The Odyssey.
18: I don't really remember the first time I encountered the story. Certainly when I was about 5 or 6, there was a school play put on by the older kids. And I remember their version of the Trojan horse, Ulysses, as it was called in those days, being strapped to the mast, the siren sequence. I think like a lot of people, you just sort of encounter Homer, you encounter the elements of the Odyssey in a lot of different ways. And I actually don't remember the first time I actually sat down and kind of wrestled with the text of it, you know, probably in school. But it was sort of surprising to me in adapting it to realize how much of the work I've done in other movies draws from Homer and the Odyssey.
19: Well, give me some of those ideas, because it feels like the character of Odysseus is a familiar, he's a traveler through space and time in a way, isn't he?
18: He's the ultimate traveler through space and time. And certainly when we were making Interstellar, you know, my brother and I talked a lot about the Odyssey. But with the Odyssey and adapting it, you're pushed into interpreting the end. The last two books are sort of famously not necessarily attributed to Homer. They're not necessarily written at the same time. So the conclusion is somewhat indeterminate in the poem. So as a screenwriter, you know, I was certainly forced to interpret and put my own spin on things.
19: Well, what's really fascinating about this film, especially as a man who's made films famous for their use of dynamic special effects, is how it feels everything feels grounded in reality. And your film opens with the line, "A time of apparent magic." So that seems key. Tell us about your vision for how we realise the Odyssey on screen.
18: What I wanted to do was create a tonally consistent world, a world that you could believe in. My mantra to all of the people working on the film was give the audience a reason to believe. You know, people want to come with you on this journey. We want to see Odysseus' journey. We want to go into the cave with the Cyclops and so forth. I like to make films in a grounded way. I like to shoot on real locations. I like to try and stage things as far as possible for real, and then use visual effects to push the boundaries of the possible. And that puts a big burden on our visual effects and special effects team, because you're really saying, okay, let's make everything tonally consistent. And that tone is one of reality. That tone is one where we're taking Matt Damon and we're going out to sea on a real boat and we're pitching through the waves and in stormy conditions and everything. So by the time you get to the more fantastical elements, you're challenging your team to come up with ways that photographically, technically, all the rest, and emotionally feel of the same tone. The challenge there is clear. But if you can do that, and my team, I mean, they did extraordinary things, very, very left-field solutions to things. They used every trick in the book, some old, some new. There's computer graphics, but there's also puppetry, there's animatronics, there's compositing, you know, all of the different tools at our disposal. But the thing that was behind it all, was driving it all, with whatever sequence we were working on, was how much can we photograph on set, on location, so that when we go back and the artists start working with that material, they have as much as possible to work with.
8: Christopher Nolan talking about his latest blockbuster, The Odyssey. It's one of his biggest films in terms of budget, around $250 million US. And when the BBC Sarah Cox spoke to Hollywood star Matt Damon, who plays Odysseus, she asked him if The Odyssey was his biggest film to date.
9: Oh, by far, the scale of it, because Chris does everything in camera, so if you see 1,000 people in a battle, there are 1,000 people there. There's no CGI, and just the feeling of that when you walk on the set, I've just never seen anything like that. It felt like I was making a movie, you know, with David Lean 80 years ago, and it was really cool.
20: You film all over the place, obviously, on location. Is it just sort of hotel, car, set, car, hotel, repeat?
9: This one, yeah. One was because these locations were so just far flung. It's amazing that where we went to shoot this. But your day would normally start with, like, you know, in some locations, like a big hike.
20: Yeah. What, you'd have to take all the kit and caboodle?
9: Oh, yeah, yeah. Oh, and in fact, the first day, I'm so used to, you know, there's a wardrobe person who carries your costume. And the first day we were in Greece, we were shooting up in a cave and we had this, it was probably about 20, 25 minute hike. And I got to the top and then I saw the guy handling my wardrobe, Corey, coming up the hill and carrying like my armor. And I felt like a jerk. And,
20: were you like, Corey, give it to me, give it to me?
9: No, then all the guys who, you know, because I'm trying to get up the mountain first and I want to be on set first. And then all the guys who play my crew came up and they're all wearing their armor so that the wardrobe people don't have to carry it. I felt awful. But I apologized profusely to Corey. I was like, that will never happen again. So we would get kitted up and just go.
20: Gosh, it's really true what you say about Mr. Nolan, isn't it? He likes it to be real.
9: Oh, it's
20: and
9: full
20: proper.
9: On. Yeah, but, yeah. You know, the thing about Chris is it feels more like an expedition than a movie, because everybody's in it together. you're out there. There's no special treatment for anybody. And there's something beautiful about that. Like, if you're cold and wet, you just, I mean, he's 5 feet away from me at all times. I turn and look, and he is just as cold, just as wet. We're all in the same boat, so to speak. But
20: talking about, what's it called? Falls Lake Water Tank on the Universal lot where you did a lot of the boat stuff. Was that heated?
9: It was by the time we got there, that's the very last stuff we shot. We shot for a few days there. It was summer in the valley, so it was very hot. We shot at night, but it was still warm, so the water was nice. Though, you know, in true Chris fashion, there were two like 737 jet engines blowing. He somehow managed to make that uncomfortable too.
8: Matt Damon talking about the Odyssey. Leila Latif is this week's cultural critic. I saw Leila when you'd come out of a preview at the IMAX cinema in London that you gave the film 5 stars immediately.
15: Oh, yeah.
8: So tell us about it.
15: What I loved about it is that it is both exactly what you think Christopher Nolan's Odyssey is going to be, but it still has the ability to surprise you. There is a reframing of the entire conceit of the Odyssey that happens in its penultimate scene. And that can kind of only happen because Christopher Nolan is such a master of like non-linear structures. So he can come back and recontextualize something that you've seen before. And as a Greek myth nerd, I was absolutely delighted.
8: So he famously plays with timelines and time. Has he done that in this film then?
15: Yeah.
8: But you're not going to tell us how he's done it, obviously, no.
15: I'm not going to tell you how, but it's extremely easy to follow. But okay. A lot of it is through Odysseus recalling things or memories coming back to him and him having to explain what's happened to him. So it all makes sense. It's not convoluted.
8: We heard Matt Damon there talking about the fact that Christopher Nolan doesn't like to use CGI, AI. Could you feel that in the frames? And you saw it on IMAX 70mm.
15: Yeah.
8: Do we all need to see it on IMAX if we can?
15: I think it's always good to see the film the way the director intended you to see it. But not just, I would say, for the visuals of IMAX, but for the sound of it.
8: Yes.
15: There is this incredible soundtrack during some of the battle scenes that just makes you feel like you're going to have like a panic attack or something, and like it gets your heart racing and your chair shaking.
8: Do you come away just hearing clang, clang, clang, clash because of the fighting?
15: Not really. It's more a feeling of like the pulse and the adrenaline of it than the actual, you know, swords hitting armor.
8: So did the music that wasn't orchestral really work?
15: I think so.
8: Okay.
15: Yes.
8: I know that Christopher Nolan's designed the casing to go around the IMAX cameras because they're very noisy. I spoke to him about that when he was making Oppenheimer. But evidently he's developed this method of having mirrors so that the actors can have their sight lines. Do you feel in every frame that you're watching something as the human eye would see it? Because that's the point of that large format, isn't it?
15: Yeah, I think so. And it just sort of the way that it adjusts to depth is very much the way that kind of the human eye shifts its focus. So it captures something that, you know, just digital and I think green screen certainly can't.
8: Tell us about the performances. Matt Damon, first of all.
15: Matt Damon, I do think this was a cliche, the role he was born to play. I mean, he's just so convincingly wise and strong and traumatized by it all. And yeah.
8: Do you think he will get his Oscar finally? I mean, he's had an Oscar as a screenwriter, obviously, but he's never won Best Actor or Best Supporting Actor.
15: Yeah, I could certainly see it. I mean, a little bit like Cillian Murphy, there's a feeling that like someone endured and they are really playing a huge, you know, a large span of time. This is 20 years what we're seeing of Odysseus. And so he ages into the role and you see the way that everything has affected him.
8: And I know that you have singled out the brilliant actor Himesh Patel. Tell us a little bit about his story and where he appears in the film.
15: Yeah, so Himesh Patel is phenomenal. I was so pleased that his role was actually such a big one, arguably the second biggest role in the film.
8: Amazing.
15: And what's wonderful about him is he is basically Odysseus's right-hand man. So he is along with, you know, the journey with him pretty much every step of the way. He endures everything that Odysseus does. And he's sort of the representation of what would be like the logical thing to do or the sensible thing to do whilst Odysseus is taking risks in a way that doesn't really make sense to anyone but him.
8: And the women in the film, I mean, they are at home, But they are not just sitting there twiddling their thumbs or polishing their jewellery. They are politicians, I believe.
15: Yeah, I mean, Penelope is furious at how much she has been underestimated, that she's essentially been running this kingdom, but there's still this talk that it, you know, needs a leader. But yeah, Lupita Nyong'o, for me, really stood out. She plays dual roles of both Helen of Troy and her sister Clytemnestra. Like, there's a great sort of Who's Afraid of Virginia Woolf dynamic between her and King Menelaus. And then Samantha Morton, devastating as Cersei.
8: So tell me a little bit, without spoiling it, why Christopher Nolan's Trojan horse is going to be very different from the ones we've seen in picture books and previous interpretations.
15: Well, I think we've always kind of viewed the Trojan horse of being like this ingenious trick. But he sort of gets into the mud and blood of it all. Like, what would it actually be like to be entrapped in that horse? And what is it to kind of sneak in and win a war in such a really cowardly way in many ways and in a brutal way?
8: I didn't think of that.
15: And all these soldiers that have been outside for 10 years, what does it mean for, how are they going to react the second that they get the opportunity with all the fury and frustration that has been, you know, building up inside of them? It really is a completely different way to look at the Trojan horse.
8: Leila, thank you so much. You're with The Arts Hour and I'm Nikki Beatty. The Australian film Leviticus mixes genres. It's a coming-of-age gay love story following two young men in a conservative small town and then moves into supernatural horror as their desire morphs into an invisible force that torments, a metaphor that becomes literal as they experience homophobia from the strongly Christian local community.
0: Indecency. Lust. Desire. It has to go now. Look at the light. You see anything that looks like me? Don't go near it.
8: The film is the debut feature from writer-director Adrian Chiarella, who was born in Sydney to an Italian father and Chinese mother. He spoke to Jason DiRosso on ABC Radio National's The Screen Show.
21: What I was drawn to around this idea was that horror movies are always about fear. It doesn't matter what kind of horror movie it is. And I wanted homophobia to kind of be the fear that we explored in this film. And so I guess that's what it represents. But I wanted to go for something that was a little more about the nuance of homophobia, no matter what generation you're from, because I think it can still kind of, you know, literally haunt you if you've been through these sorts of experiences. And even if it's just small microaggressions you maybe experience as a teenager, even if it's not so overt in the ways that someone of my generation might have experienced when I was growing up. But, you know, for younger characters, I think it's still a very present sort of threat.
22: And I know you've spoken about coming from a mixed ethnic background and learning about difference in perspectives just from that family background you have. Could you explore a little bit that subjectivity and perspective in this film and how perhaps it's informed by your background?
21: Well, you know, what's funny is I think there's different types of stories that resonate across different cultures. And I think if I was to make a comedy, like I knew when I was growing up, if I told a joke to someone, say, on the Chinese part of my family, they might laugh, but then I have a whole bunch of relatives from different parts of Europe and they might not find that joke very funny. But if I came home and told a story about something scary that I'd seen, like maybe someone hurt themselves in the schoolyard or maybe I had a sense that someone was following me on the way home, then if I told that story, I'd always have the listener in the palm of my hand. It didn't matter where they were from. And I think I knew when I started making films that films with a sense of fear, horror movies, this kind of genre, they translate and they go anywhere. So yeah. It always made sense to me.
22: Horror's having a moment internationally, but also, especially with the Philippou brothers coming out of Adelaide with their two features, do you feel in some ways that there is an energy in the air, I guess, around Australian horror? I know that you also had this film premiere at Sundance, like the Philippou brothers had their first film especially premiere at Sundance.
21: Yeah, it's become a tradition at Sundance. I think it would be an odd Sundance now to not have an Australian horror movie screen in their midnight section. They had Together last year. They had The Moo Guy the year before that. They had Talk to Me. But, you know, for me, that tradition in Australian horror, it goes all the way back, right? It goes back to sort of Wake and Fright and... Even those films that aren't traditional horror movies like Picnic at Hanging Rock that still have that gothic terror feel of terror in them, I think there's something really organic about picking up a camera and shooting the Australian landscape and telling a story in that that naturally lends itself to this genre. So we didn't really want to shy away from that tradition. If anything, we kind of leaned into it and gave it this different spin that I don't think many people have done before, which is to tell a queer love story against that backdrop.
22: Now, you've been picked up by Neon, who along with A24 are two of the most exciting distributors around at the moment.
21: Yeah.
22: What was that experience like?
21: I knew that Neon understood this film. We had a really great meeting where a whole bunch of them came into a room with us in at Park City for the Sundance Film Festival, and they pitched their vision for how they were going to put this film out to the world. They talked about how many theatres they were going to put it in, which theatres in particular, because it would be easy in the US to just send this film to the sort of coastal cities, but they really wanted, they knew that I'd made a film that they felt could really speak to a lot of people all across America, especially young people.
22: Is a queer film hard to market in America? Because once upon a time it was, right?
21: Yeah, I think it still is. I think there's still a little bit of a sense of unease around it. But what really impressed me with Neon is that they went, we're going to open this film, you know, still limited, but a wide version of limited. It's still 1,000 screens in the US, which is a lot. Yeah. But not only that, they said, we want to open this in the middle of the US summer when all the big blockbusters are, when Disclosure Day and Toy Story and all those films are playing. They said, we just believe a film like this can survive all of that because we think people will be hungry for different types of stories.
8: Adrian Chiarella talking about Leviticus. Our cultural critic today is Leila Latif. Leila, you've seen Leviticus. I'm very excited to see this film. What are your thoughts on it?
15: I really loved it. I think the central metaphor for it worked really elegantly. And at its core, it's still such a love story. I mean, it is, the horror is very present. It's not subtle at all. And it's really gnarly at times. But like, it still keeps coming back to like, there is a love here and then kind of something worth fighting for within the film. Yeah, wonderful work.
8: In what ways then do you think that horror is more universal than comedy, if in fact you agree with him?
15: No, I do definitely agree with him. And I ended up watching a strange video the other day that was showing about the things that babies were inherently afraid of.
8: So what, like, what?
15: So they're inherently afraid of loud noises and heights and things sneaking up on them, but they're not afraid of snakes or insects and things like that. Like, we learn to be afraid of certain things, but there are certain survival instincts that just come the second that you're born.
8: Heights, yeah, that makes sense, doesn't it? So in that sense, horror is universal?
15: Yeah, definitely.
8: But is it also universal when it's being used as a metaphor for other things?
15: I think so, particularly in this film, which is sort of looking at the fear of, like, the uncanniness and just a feeling of having to be hyper-vigilant because you know that there is a threat that is imminent and having to live with that. I think that is a very universal feeling.
8: And do you believe that Australian horror films are having a moment? And if so, what's that about?
15: Yeah, they are definitely having a moment. There is some great stuff coming out from the Philippou brothers, who just followed up, talked to me with a wonderful film with Ali Hawkins called Bring Her Back. And like, certainly Dangerous Animals last year at Cannes was brilliant as well. Pretty gruesome, but great. And I wonder whether it's down to kind of just having more support for the arts, because we've always had so much film talent coming out of Australia, not just with the directors, but also like so many movie stars, so many big actors come out of Australia. I mean, it's the joke that Neighbours seems to be like the launching pad for so many huge stars.
8: Neighbours, that lovely little soap that brought us Kylie, come on.
15: It brought us Margot Robbie.
8: Yes, it did.
15: Loads of people.
8: Guy Pearce. Thank you, Australia. Thank you, the Antipodes. Thank you so much, Leila. And that's it for part one of the show, but don't go away. Still to come, artist Anish Kapoor and my conversation with the Chilean director, Diego Céspedes. The Arts Hour's back after this.

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2: Still to come on the Arts Hour with me, Nikki Bedi, Indian-born artist Anish Kapoor explores the idea of home and why it influences his art. American author Priya Parma on her Katharine Hepburn novel, and my conversation with Chilean writer and director Diego Céspedes about his film The Mysterious Gaze of the Flamingo. All that and more still to come on the Arts Hour.
3: BBC News with Emily Thomas. Iran has hit an oil tanker in the Strait of Hormuz as it continues its attacks on shipping, despite a 10th night of US airstrikes on Iranian targets. The Revolutionary Guards say they also hit US air defence sites in Bahrain and Kuwait. The Lebanese army has reportedly begun deploying forces in southern Lebanon, which had been occupied by Israeli troops. The deployment is part of a US brokered plan which sees the phased withdrawal of Israeli forces. President Trump has announced 50% tariffs on a range of Canadian goods. The White House said the measures were in retaliation for what it called Canada's discrimination against US cars, dairy and alcohol. India's youth-led cockroach movement, the CJP, says it will continue its protests until the Federal Education Minister, Dharminder Pradhan, resigns. It follows huge protests in the capital, Delhi, on Monday, sparked by a row over examinations and accusations of a wider education system crisis. The government of Chile says floods and landslides have killed at least 10 people. Storms there began last week. Forest fires in the Brazilian Amazon fell last year to the lowest since records began in 1985. However, officials have warned that a super El Niño this year could extend the dry season, increasing the risk of forest fires. China has summoned the ambassador of the Philippines over a clash on Monday at a disputed shoal in the South China Sea. The Philippines said one of its navy personnel was struck with a baton, but Beijing said Manila provoked the incident. A stately home in London, which provided vital intelligence during the Second World War, is opening to the public for the first time as a museum. Trent Park House was used as a prison for German generals, with their rooms bugged and conversations monitored from secret listening stations in the basement. And that's the latest world news from the BBC, with me, Emily Thomas, in London.
2: Welcome back to the Arts Hour from the BBC World Service with me, Nikki Bedi. And if you've only just joined us, here's what you missed in the first half of the show. Oscar-winning director Christopher Nolan on The Odyssey and the movie star playing the hero, Matt Damon. And we heard from the Australian horror director, Adrian Chiarella, about his film Leviticus. Coming up, my conversation with Chilean filmmaker Diego Céspedes about his film The Mysterious Gaze of the Flamingo. US author Priya Parmar on her novel about the movie star Katharine Hepburn. But first, the artist Anish Kapoor's huge sculptural works are often immersive and abstract, yet deal with very real issues. A recurrent theme is a fascination with home and our place in the world, perhaps because the story of his work is also the story of his life, one of movement and transience. Born in Mumbai, India, to an Iraqi Jewish mother and Punjabi father, he was sent to Israel as a teenager, an unhappy time in his life, which led to him travelling to Britain, where he studied and has worked ever since. He told the BBC's John Wilson about that journey, which would lead him to become the artist he is today.
4: I hitchhiked with a friend. We could only afford to get to Istanbul, so we flew to Istanbul and we hitchhiked from Istanbul to London. I wanted to come to London. I wanted to go to art school. By then, I knew I was going to be an artist. I was probably 17 and a half, maybe 18 years old. I was absolutely clear. This is what I'm going to do. I tried to go to art school in Israel. They wouldn't have me, which is great.
5: But, sorry, in the midst of this profound unhappiness, that's when you decided being an artist was your calling.
4: And that I wasn't going to listen to my parents, to my father in particular, who wanted me to be an engineer. I understand why. He wanted me to be able to earn a living. What are you going to do as an artist? You'll never make a living. Okay, well, I'll take the risk for now. What to do?
5: So this unhappiness, was it homesickness? Was it missing India? I mean, was it missing your mother, possibly?
4: Possibly. I don't know. I think it was my own psychic instability. I think I felt that was vital for me. Awful, difficult experience, but one I wouldn't give up.
5: But was this instability, was it only apparent when you were in Israel? Had you been a happy child? What was the upbringing in India like?
4: I was a reasonably happy child, you know. I had my troubles, of course, with my papa. But one of the amazing things that happened in Israel was that I had an aunt who lived there already in Tel Aviv. And she was a kind of strange visionary. She had these sort of the sense of things. And she said to my mother, Hilda, you must go back to India and you must collect

0: That this memory is still so strong for you.
1: It is.
0: Do you know where she took the earth from? Was it a particular place?
1: I think it was Steradoon, yeah, in the garden.
0: And what did you do with that earth in Israel? Did you sort of keep
1: it? I put it under the bed, and then, you know what? I have no idea what happened to it.
0: Was it a source of solace? Did it give you some strength?
1: Yes. Yes, it did.
0: So it worked?
1: It worked.
0: And that soil took you back, I guess, in a primal way, to childhood, to upbringing. Just to give me a sense of that childhood, you say you were reasonably happy.
1: Yes.
0: But at the time, no obvious artistic ambitions apart from just being generally creative.
1: Well, I was always making something. And my mother would forever be making a painting, or rather copying Matisse or whoever it was. She had this strange thing. She would never finish them. And I would. And I would take them somewhere else. You know, in India, we were always the Jewish boys at school. Even though we were Jewish, you know, it wasn't a big, big feature in our... But we were the Jewish boys. So we were slightly outside. We spoke English at home. Most of my friends spoke either a regional language, of which there are so many in India, or Hindi at home.
0: Many people were introduced to your work in around 1990 when you represented Britain at the Venice Biennale. And then the following year, I think it was, you won the Turner Prize. And you talk about the soil, which links you to India. But the other constant over the last 35 years or so since then has been your use of raw powdered pigment, and a material which is so associated with India, of course. Is that where it started, and is that a direct reference, you think?
1: Yes, I think that's absolutely right. You know, that earth that was under my bed was red, and I keep returning to it. And I've often pondered why. Red, of course, it's a colour of vibrance. But, of course, it's the colour of the inside of our bodies. It has this double association. Ritualistic, if you like, internal. Red makes a kind of darkness.
0: It was a particular kind of crimson.
1: It was there
0: red.
1: Right from the start. The very, very early pigment pieces were all red and white.
0: When you were first shown at the Venice Biennale in 1990, I think you were still an Indian citizen.
1: I was.
0: And billed at the time as a British Indian artist. Now that you are a knight, you are Sir Anish, and your work is represented on British passports. What is your relationship to India now?
1: Oh, gosh, it's very important to me. I've lived in Britain for 50 years, but I return to India all the time. Whenever I'm there, I'm with my eyes wide open like that. It's full of magic for me. I can't think of another word. Perhaps being away from it is an important step in maintaining magic. But I do have a very strange relationship to the idea of home. I don't know where my home is. I'm homeless. I've always felt that.
2: Anish Kapoor, our cultural critic on today's Arts Hour, is Leila Latif. Leila, we've both seen his latest London show. Could you even begin to describe some of his work for people who haven't encountered it?
3: Oh, I mean, it is just such an experience. You don't just kind of sit and watch it. You feel like you're interacting with it. You spiral around it. It's so different from every angle. And, you know, just his use of pigment and stuff. It's like he's opening your eyes up literally to colours that you didn't know existed.
2: Well, you know about Vanta Black, obviously. Mm-hmm. So that was the darkest shade of black in the world, because it absorbed like 99.9% practically of light. And he even painted his Cloudgate sculpture in Chicago, that famous shiny, shiny, chromey piece of incredible art, Vanta Black. But I think that's back to mercurial kind of silver, isn't it now?
3: I believe so. But yeah, I mean, there's even kind of been fashion items that have been done in it.
2: Yes.
3: But it's just incredible, because it becomes a void.
2: Yeah.
3: Like your mind can't process it as anything aside from a void somehow.
2: A lot of people around the world will actually have seen Anish Kapoor's work without perhaps realising it's his, because during the 2012 London Olympics, we saw what is known as the ArcelorMittal orbit, so that sort of tower that you could come down as a slide, couldn't you?
3: And it was just so fun, because it was interactive and it was kind of huge and inspiring. These are objects that are designed to be moved around.
2: Let me ask you, Leila, how you define home.
3: Ooh, such a hard question, because as a Sudanese person, I haven't been able to go home for so many years now. So kind of home for me exists in like memories, and kind of I'll get flashes of it or something.

0: that reminds me of my grandmother's house, or, you know, of like the garden or the way that the Nile moves. And that's always like my little connection to home.
1: So Sudan is definitely home.
0: Yes. Oh, undoubtedly. But I feel like Africa's home in a weird way. I always feel like once you put your feet on African soil, there's something that connects.
1: Oh, thank you, Leila. You're listening to The Arts Hour from the BBC World Service with me, Nikki Beatty. The Chilean writer-director Diego Céspedes first gained international attention with his award-winning short films before making his feature debut, The Mysterious Gaze of the Flamingo. It won the top prize in the Un Certain Regard section at last year's Cannes Film Festival. Set in a desert mining town in northern Chile in 1982, when the world was just beginning to experience the spread and fear of AIDS, the story takes place in a ramshackle kind of bordello, which is run by a small LGBTQ+ community. By day, they serve food to the miners. By night, they perform drag cabaret. Flamingo, a transvestite, is raising her child there, 11-year-old Lydia, who was abandoned on their doorstep as a baby. Flamingo is also in love with a miner called Giovanni, and they both have the disease that local people are calling the plague. When I spoke to Diego Céspedes, I asked him what had inspired the film.
2: I always have this question, and it has been so much time since I started the writing process. But I think that the main thing was when I saw my little sister painting the nails of my older brother, and they were like telling gossips. And this intimate moment, I think that this was the beginning of the film because they were like Lydia and Flamingo, which are the main characters.
1: So Lydia sees the world with curiosity, no sort of prejudice. What did telling the story through a child's eyes allow you to do?
2: A lot. I think that we are living such a dark world where the hate speeches are increasing every day, and they are telling to the children what to think. And actually, the children just has such a pure heart. They just feel the emotions, and they don't see what a person has between their legs. That's not important for our children. They just feel the tenderness. The children are just pure heart. So when we see this story, the girl, she just see a person that is loving her.
1: And you use myth, folklore, some magic realism in the film. Tell us a little bit about why you took that approach.
2: Well, I think that Latin America, we all try to give a sense to what we don't understand. So that's when the magic realism come, because as human beings, we are trying to understand the world.
1: So the superstition that runs through the film is that the miners in the town, they cover their eyes and then they make the sign of the cross whenever the women from the club walk past them because they believe that they might get this plague, they might get AIDS.
2: Yes, totally. This abandoned town believes that it's transmitted with the eyes because they don't want to assume that it's because men are having sex between each other. So they prefer to create a crazy myth. They believe on it. And there are some people that actually know the truth and some people that really don't want to see the truth.
1: So, what is it about chosen families, families that exist outside traditional definitions, and particularly queer families, that inspires your storytelling?
2: I think that this is the core of the film because the queer community always had it in difficult times, always had it in violent moments in their history. So they survived. This is people who was rejected from different places. And they went in the middle of the desert. They create their own canteen and they showed their families. And actually, Lydia, she really believes on it. And it's because all of us, all of the human being needs tenderness, and they just did it.
1: So, do you have a chosen family as well as a bloodline family?
2: I have both, yes.
1: And who makes up your chosen family?
2: Well, Mama Boa, who is played by Paula Dinamarca, she always plays in my films. She's very close to me and she teaches me so much. She's so funny. She's such a wise person that I always hear.
1: Well, that's really lovely that you've got a found family and a chosen family that become your film family as well. That's lovely. The Atacama Desert and that whole landscape feels like it's a character in the film. What does that Chilean desert represent for you?
2: Well, for me and the Chileans in general, our economy comes from mining. So it defines in some way the culture. It's such an appreciated place, but no one lives there. So that makes that we hear a lot of myths about it. And also it was used to hide a lot of secrets during our history. For example, during the dictatorship, they kill a lot of people and they hide a lot of bodies there.
1: So
2: it was it's a very unique place. And the most important part, it's kind of a place where the rich Chileans hide their secrets. So it's such a good place to analyze.
1: Wow, that's added a whole layer to it for me.
2: Yes.
1: Where did you actually film? Were you in the Atacama Desert?
2: Yeah, I shot the film in the Atacama Desert, one part of it. And other part was we did a farm close to the capital and we built the cantina inside.
1: So when you were in the desert, was that quite grueling? Was that a very hard shoot?
2: Not at all. To be honest, I really enjoy the sun because we first shot the cantina moments, the inside moment, and it was winter in Chile. Chile is very, very cold. So when we went to the desert, it was hot and it was summer, and so I really, really enjoy it.
1: So Chile has produced, along with you, internationally acclaimed filmmakers like Pablo Larraín, Maite Alberdi, Sebastián Lelio. Will you tell us a little bit about what's happening in Chilean cinema at the moment?
2: I think that we are living a change, I hope. Like, I hope that new voices come to tell new stories. So I think that that's happening. I see more voices, very different to where we had before. So I'm really expecting to see my people telling new stories.
1: And what stories do you think are still waiting to be told from Chile?
2: I think that the story of Chile, and in particularly in Latin America, has been told by the highest class to the lower class, to the working class. And I think that we need to hear stories made by the working class. And that will give such a bigger texture to our cinema.
1: You won the Un Certain Regard at Cannes last year. That must be a dream start for a debut feature filmmaker. Mm. And I'm wondering what's changed for you since that win, Diego.
2: A lot. And actually, it was such an intense year because I never stopped promoting the film. I never stopped. And the film did great in Chile also. It was like the most watched film.
1: Fantastic.
2: It felt like they really embraced the film. This film was very surprising for them because you empathize with the characters. So, and you really see Chilean characters, like very Latino characters, but also a very global feeling. Like, I think that the people feel, because they tell us every day in messages, like they feel a reality there. And it was very unexpected because we don't watch too many Chilean films in Chile.
1: Right.
2: So it was a very cool success, and I'm really happy for it.
1: Diego Cispedes, and The Mysterious Gaze of the Flamingo is available to stream on the MUBI platform. You're listening to The Arts Air from the BBC World Service, to a novel now that I've just started to read and am loving. It's called The Original and is written by the American writer Priya Palmer. Katharine Hepburn is one of the most iconic Hollywood actors of the 20th century, and she had a long career and life. This book, which blends meticulous research with imagination, looks at how she became the force of nature on screen that we recognize. It focuses on her early life. After the devastating loss of her beloved brother to suicide, young Katharine decides that she will be famous and will never let anyone hurt her again. She arrives in 1930s Hollywood, having left her marriage and life on the East Coast, determined to live life on her terms. And that would include not conforming to the studio system rules. Priya Palmer spoke to the BBC's Kate Mollison about how surprising Katharine Hepburn's life story was.
3: She was not at all the person I was expecting when I began researching. I didn't know the incredibly traumatic life that she'd come from when she got to Hollywood. I had always thought she would have had a very easy rise to fame, that she'd just been someone who knew what she was doing and got it right. And it turns out I've had that very much wrong.
0: You've written this fictionalized version of Katharine Hepburn's early life. Why was it interesting to you to focus on these formative years?
3: It's a part of her life that's fallen away from her more traditional biography. We all know her from later when she's established, she knows what she's doing, she's really driving her own career. This was a part of her life that, you know, she was very much not that person yet. She was figuring out who she was, and she just, you know, had gone through a terrible tragedy and lost her brother and was grieving. And I think really there was a sort of a before and after in her life, and her life was really never the same after that. I think when you understand life is finite in that way at such a young age, I think it makes the, you know, your choices very different going forward.
4: Oh, wait until I become a famous author and make my fortune. Then we'll all ride in fine carriages dressed like Flo King, snubbing Amy's friends and telling Aunt Marge to go to the Dickens. Come on, let's rehearse. We'll start with the fainting scene. You're stiff as a poker in that, Amy.
5: Well, I can't help it. I've never seen anyone faint.
0: She had so much chutzpah, Priya, and a really strong voice herself, which makes me wonder about the voices that you use in the novel. It's told in these intriguing fragments. I wonder if you could talk about the voice we hear first, which is Hollywood itself, this collective sort of Greek chorus.
3: It was exactly a Greek chorus, and it was entirely by accident. You do all of the research, you get as steeped in it as possible, and then you realize you're sort of hiding in research and have to start writing. So I sat down and literally that's what came out.
0: Could you in fact give us a sense of it? Read the first few lines for us, please.
3: So it's Los Angeles. We do not take cowards here. In the young, we accept vice, avarice, stupidity, and vanity, but not cowardice. We will spit you out for that and send you back on the dusty bus to wherever you came from. Not her. She was brave and was always going to end up here.
0: 1930s Hollywood is where we are, perhaps surprisingly bohemian and liberated in some ways, but then increasingly conservative. The Hays Code was introduced in 1934, banning any films that lowered the moral standards of the age, everything from violence to sexuality. In that context, how do you deal with this? It's been nearly a century since the period that we're talking about. How do you deal with the nuances of her love life, for example?
3: Well, we don't have any proof from her life that she was bisexual. We don't have it in the sense that there's nowhere where she came out and said it, but there are enough people who said it at the time. There's enough, you know, she did go out to Hollywood with a woman. She was living with a woman. That woman eventually referred to herself as Katharine Hepburn's husband. You know, we have a lot of, you know, evidence in that sense. So in my novel, which is, you know, fictionalized, she is bisexual. And that's, you know, after reading all of the, you know, everything I could get my hands on and all of the biographers who I most kind of liked and aligned with, that's where I got to.
1: Priya Palmer, and her novel is called The Original. How much did you know about Katharine Hepburn's life and story?
0: Very little. I mean, I know her films very well, but I actually knew virtually nothing aside from maybe what Cate Blanchett's performance in The Aviator had
1: told
0: me. Oh,
1: yes, yeah.
0: But yeah, I kind of like that about my movie stars sometimes, that like I kind of just know their art and then their personal lives are a bit of a mystery.
1: Well, that's the whole... Years ago, when Facebook was first emerging, I used to tell people the reason why I wouldn't do it is that the only commodity that will be worth anything in a few years will be mystery, which is what those Hollywood stars had.
0: It's true. I mean, like, the idea of having the biggest star in the world being secretly bisexual doesn't seem possible anymore.
1: No, exactly.
0: Everyone would know. They would have Instagrammed about it many times.
1: Yes. What comes to mind when you think of Katharine Hepburn?
0: I think she's just someone that's so formidable that she could just so hold her own in that sort of wonderful rat-a-tat rhythm of dialogue of the time up against, you know, like a Cary Grant or a James Stewart or something. She was just met them and often surpassed them in her way to kind of command the conversation.
1: And listening to Priya talk, how do you feel about mixing research and facts with imagination?
0: I think it's a really interesting way to create something inspired about someone, but also allowing them to kind of have their secrets. Mm. I mean, I know with Blonde, which Joyce Carol Oates wrote about Marilyn Monroe, that was a little bit more divisive because the angle that Joyce Carol Oates took was very much to view her life like an unending tragedy. And a lot of people thought that was unfair. But it's exciting that like Priya kind of is seeing this as a story about someone who at their core is just very brave. I think that sounds really exciting as a lens.
1: Thank you, Leila. Finally, on today's Arts Hour, music from the globally acclaimed Berber singer and guitarist Souad Massi. A deeply political musician, she left her home country of Algeria in 1999 following death threats and has since made Paris, France her creative home. Souad Massi recently performed live at the BBC. Here she is introducing a piece from her new album for Lopa Kotari.
6: The inspiration for this song come from the great philosopher from 12th century, from Cordoue, who is Averroes. In Arabic, it's Ibn Rushd. And I studied it when I was in Nigeria because I love philosophy. And he says in sentences, when you don't want to make an effort to know someone, you develop a certain hate, and this hate became a violence.
7: Yes, the refrain is ignorance leads to fear, fear leads to hate, yeah. Hate leads to violence. This. And there you have the equation. It's very powerful. Well, let's hear l'équation.
6: Marche vers tes rêves et pousse les murs de ta prison et vole. Car tu es né libre, tu es né pour vivre, la vie est un présent.

Sueb Marcy's track, L'Equation. That's it for this week's Arts Hour. Thank you, as always, for your ears. And thank you to both my guests, Diego Cespedes and Leila Latif. For now, from me, Nikki Beatty, studio managers Jackie Marjoram and Giles Aspen, and producers Nikki Paxman and Kieran Birmingham, see you next week.

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1: This is Alex Ritson with the newsroom. Israel says a pilot project for what it calls safe zones in southern Lebanon, enforced by its military forces alongside those of the Lebanese government, has started.
2: The way things are going now, this is a trust-building factor that will help and contribute positively to ending the conflict.
1: 19 people are jailed for a trafficking plot where dozens of babies were taken from Indonesia and sold to new parents in Singapore. Iran strikes US military installations in Bahrain and Kuwait as its president describes the conflict as full-scale war. Not such a healthy Mediterranean diet. Why Italy has some of the worst rates of childhood obesity in Europe. And
3: the World Cup has now exposed millions of people to Major League Soccer. We are going all out with a marketing campaign. The theme is kind of, thanks, world. We'll take it from here.
1: After the excitement of the World Cup, is football, or soccer, finally becoming mainstream in the US? First the news.
4: BBC News with Emily Thomas. Iran has attacked an oil tanker in the Strait of Hormuz, forcing its crew to abandon ship as the battle for control of the waterway continues. The Revolutionary Guards say they also hit US air defence sites in Bahrain and Kuwait. The US military carried out a 10th night of strikes aimed at degrading Iran's ability to interfere with shipping. From Jerusalem, here's Yael Antonow.
5: At the moment, the evidence is that Iran can still retain its hold on the Strait of Hormuz as well, because we've also had another report overnight of a tanker on fire. The crew on board in the strait were able to disembark, get themselves into a lifeboat. There are no reports of environmental damage, but the Revolutionary Guards has claimed responsibility for that attack. The US military is saying that there is still commercial shipping that is getting through this vital waterway, but of course it is at a much lower level than was seen prior to the war with Iran.
4: President Trump has announced 50% tariffs on a range of Canadian goods. The White House said the measures, which come into force in 30 days, were in retaliation for what it called discrimination against US cars, dairy and alcohol. Our North America correspondent Peter Bowes has the response of the Canadian Prime Minister Mark Carney.
6: In a post on X, he said in part, Canada stands ready to engage intensively to address outstanding issues with the US to the mutual benefit of our citizens. And he went on, in all circumstances, Canada will work relentlessly and take any measures necessary to build our strength at home and to support Canadian workers, farmers, businesses and families. So a dispute which reignites a trade battle between the United States and its neighbour, and of course one of its closest allies and economic partners.
4: India's youth-led cockroach movement, the CJP, says it will continue its protests until the federal education minister, Dharminder Pradhan, resigns. The demonstrators had been protesting over public examination papers being leaked. Azadeh Mashiri is at the protest site in Delhi.
7: This is where thousands of young Indians had gathered yesterday, and now the numbers have been growing throughout this morning. The stage that had been dismantled by police has now been erected by the Cockroach Janata Party organisers once again. They really achieved something significant yesterday, because they went from a group that was somewhat of a joke, according to the founder, hence the name the Cockroach Janata Party, to cementing themselves as a protest movement, one that can gather thousands of Indians together. Their demands haven't been addressed, which is why hundreds of people have gathered here once again.
4: World News from the BBC. The Lebanese army has reportedly begun deploying forces to the village of Zorta al-Gharbia in southern Lebanon, which had been occupied by Israeli troops. The deployment is part of a US-brokered plan which sees the phased withdrawal of Israeli forces from pilot zones where the Lebanese army would then ensure the disarmament of Hezbollah. The Israeli military has not commented on the reported Lebanese deployment. The number of forest fires burning in the Brazilian Amazon fell last year to the lowest since records began in 1985. However, the Environmental Monitoring Network, MAP Biomass, warned a super El Niño this year would extend the dry season, increasing the risk of forest fires. The Amazon is crucial to combating climate change as its dense vegetation absorbs greenhouse gases. China has summoned the ambassador of the Philippines over a clash on Monday at a disputed shoal in the South China Sea, where the Philippines has a military outpost. The Philippines said one of its navy personnel was struck on the head with a baton, but Beijing said Manila provoked the incident by attacking Chinese Coast Guard personnel. There are frequent confrontations between China and the Philippines in the region, which both countries claim. A stately home in North London, which provided vital intelligence during the Second World War, is opening to the public for the first time as a museum. Trent Park House was used as a prison for German generals. Lakshmi Gopal reports.
8: In the basement are the listening stations, used in the Second World War to eavesdrop on the German officers held captive upstairs. Teams of people, many of them German-speaking Jewish refugees, secretly monitoring the conversations, found out how the German Enigma cipher machines sent coded instructions to U-boats at sea. They also discovered how the Nazis were developing ballistic rockets, allowing the British to bomb a test site.
4: And that was the latest world news from the BBC.
1: Hello, this is Alex Ritson with the newsroom. A deal to secure an Israeli withdrawal from southern Lebanon and the disarmament of the Iranian-backed Hezbollah is facing its first test on the ground. The Lebanese military is beginning to take charge of security in three southern villages. Under the US brokered plan, Israel is to hand over control of some areas it occupies in Lebanon. So how much will this help? Mark Dow is a Lebanese Druze MP who is described as an independent reformist and is opposed to Hezbollah's armed status.
2: Most of the villages that the Lebanese army is moving into today are villages that are not under occupation, but are part of an agreement to de-escalate the conflict in certain areas. So the way things are going now, this is a trust-building factor that will help and contribute positively to ending the conflict.
1: When the war between the US and Iran began in February, Hezbollah fired missiles at Israel in support of Tehran, leading Israel to launch a major air and ground offensive in Lebanon. The pilot zones are a critical feature of the temporary truce. Our correspondent Karine Tourdi is in the Lebanese capital, Beirut.
9: This is a very thorny issue in Lebanon, although yesterday's announcement by the State Department said this could be a milestone for the agreement between Lebanon and Israel. It's a trilateral agreement with the sponsorship of the U.S. But on the ground, there seems to be a lot of let's say confusion, because there is a clear difference in how Lebanon perceives the pilot zones and how Israel perceives the pilot zones. Lebanon wants these pilot zones to be in areas that are currently occupied, whereas the Israeli army leaves those areas and the Lebanese army enters them and does whatever it's required to do to get full control of the area. But two of the three announced pilot zones yesterday are not actually occupied by Israel. They are towns where the Lebanese army already is present and where life is almost normal. So there is this sort of confusion. A third one is not actually occupied, but there is some sort of Israeli presence on the outskirts with some movements from the Israelis. We understand that it might be that the Israelis might stop getting in and out of this town to allow the Lebanese army to enter it and do its job. But anyway, this is a very lengthy process. It's a bumpy road. And what will happen in the coming days and probably months will determine whether the whole idea of the pilot zones is actually a good one and is one that could be implemented on the ground as is perceived.
10: Okay, now huge numbers of people have been displaced from the south. Many of them have been living in tents with friends and relatives in Beirut, where you are. Is there hope that if these pilot zones do work, that people who've had to leave their homes could perhaps return to the south?
9: Well, that's what people hope for, but they also know that this is not going to happen overnight. First, Israel says that it wants to have freedom of movement. Freedom of movement in these areas means that at any moment it can target anything that it considers as a threat to its security, which means that this is not restoring full security to the area. Second, a lot of these areas have been completely flattened out by the Israeli strike. And there are lots of structures that have been completely demolished. So even if we perceive in the best scenarios that the Israelis are going to withdraw, that there will be a real implementation of the ceasefire by the Israelis and not continuous strikes in different parts of Lebanon or in the south more precisely. So people want to go back, but they know this is not going to happen anytime soon.
1: Karine Torby, who was speaking to Rob Young, and later in the programme, we'll be returning to the Middle East to get the latest on a 10th straight night of strikes between the US and Iran. An Indonesian court has given the verdict on an alleged child trafficking ring accused of illegally buying and selling children for adoption. The court has found 19 people guilty of trafficking 34 babies in Indonesia and Singapore. The case, which first came to light last year, has shocked both Indonesia and Singapore, as well as adoptive parents who've realised their child may have been trafficked. Our correspondent Lisa Tambunan told me more about the case.
11: This had been going on for years, and it was revealed in court that the way that the trafficking ring operated was reaching out to parents via social media and even WhatsApp with an excuse of wanting to adopt their child. And later, it was actually found out that they were essentially selling these babies, and some of the people in Singapore who adopted them were actually not aware of the circumstances surrounding this, because from the Indonesian side, it was found out that there were legal documents, and these legal documents were actually proper. But what was not proper was the information that was stipulated in these documents.
12: The birth parents, did they realise that they were selling their children?
11: This is also another complexity with the case, because as it is understood that some of the parents who gave up their children in these adoption processes, they are facing economic hardship. So they were aware that they were getting some monetary compensation. However, as it is understood, the compensation was actually much smaller than what was later revealed in the investigation, where a child that was sent to Singapore could have been bought for almost $14,000. And it is known that most of this money stayed within the middlemen.
12: What are people making of this in Singapore and in Indonesia?
11: There's now very serious concern regarding child protection in Indonesia. However, on one hand, in Indonesia, it is not uncommon to, quote unquote, give your child to perhaps a better off relative or friend who could take better care of your child. But these are not legal adoption processes. And in this case, the fact that so many nuances to this case also brought out the complexities of parents who don't have another choice or other opportunities to improve the welfare of their family or their children.
12: This has been going on for a long time. What's going to happen to those children who've been perhaps living with families for some time?
11: That is one of the main concerns, because as far as it is understood, the parents who adopted them went through legal means. So there are complexities in ways of handling this post-verdict. We have not gotten an explanation from the authorities or officials overseeing those cases in which the children have been adopted into families in Singapore.
12: And briefly, the criminals involved, what kind of penalties are they likely to face?
11: Today, the judge delivered the sentence for the 19 people, and all of them were found guilty, with the ringleader, a 70-year-old woman, sentenced to 7 years in jail.
1: Lisa Tambunan. To Italy now, where there's growing concern about childhood obesity. World Health Organization figures show Italian children are the second most overweight in the European Union. It's somewhat surprising given Italy's reputation for a healthy Mediterranean diet. But doctors say lifestyles and eating habits have changed dramatically in recent decades, as Sofia Batizza reports.
13: When it comes to food, I have not seen anywhere in the world quite like Naples. Every cafe has a little window opening onto the street filled with fresh pastries and pizza slices. It's all the classics of Naples. I'm holding the city's most popular street snack, pizza fritta. It's an entire pizza deep fried in oil. But all this is linked to a child obesity epidemic. We've just arrived at the Betania Hospital in Ponticelli, a suburb of Naples. Salvatore is 16 and is here with his mum, Anna. At 180 kilos, he's morbidly obese, meaning his weight is putting his health at serious risk.
14: I can't even sign him up for the gym because he's so obese. They don't want to take on the responsibility. He weighs too much. Something could happen to him. Obesity can cause this.
13: Salvatore is under the care of Dr. Sonia Chiappetta. When obesity puts patients' lives at risk, she removes up to 90% of their stomach. And demand is growing. World Health Organization figures show Italian children are now the second most overweight in the EU.
15: The patients are getting younger, and normally the patient with obesity, with type 2 diabetes, hypertension, sleep apnea, this was a patient I saw around age of 50. Now I see these patients around age of 16, 17, 18, 20.
13: While Dr. Chiappetta treats the most severe cases, Professor Roberto Bernicanani, one of Italy's leading pediatric obesity specialists, is trying to prevent children ever needing surgery.
16: And how young are your patients?
17: 2-3 years.
16: So you're seeing children, who are 2 or 3,
17: yeah,
16: who are
17: already
16: obese,
17: affected by overweight or obesity. Normal child at 2-3 years of age, the weight, the body weight would be around 10 kilos, but you can find out a child weighing, I don't know, 20 kilos, 25 kilos. Many children are unable to drink regular water. They are consuming a Coca-Cola can, Fanta can, or Gatorade.
13: Professor Bernicanani says one of the biggest challenges is that many Italian parents simply don't realize their own child is obese. They're in denial. Carmen has brought in her 10-year-old daughter, Francesca. She weighs around 60 kilos. Her throat is irritated and she struggles to swallow.
18: You don't eat vegetables, you don't eat salad, you really don't want them. I put them next to you, but you don't want them.
13: Last year, Italy passed a law to officially recognize obesity as a serious disease, one of the first countries in the world to do so. Doctors hope that's the first step towards treating it earlier and preventing more children from reaching the point where surgery becomes their only option.
1: You're listening to the newsroom from the BBC World Service. Every year, about 20,000 mountaineers try to climb Mont Blanc, Western Europe's highest mountain. The ascent mostly takes place from the French side of Mont Blanc, as the Italian route is regarded as the more challenging. But this week, no Italian tour guides will be taking visitors up Mont Blanc because the heat waves have been melting glaciers and causing crevasses to appear, making trips too dangerous. Joost Kobusch is a famous alpine mountaineer who lives at the foot of Mont Blanc. But when he joined us, he was 7,000 metres up a mountain in Kyrgyzstan.
19: It's been warm here as well, and from year to year that I'm here, I can see crevasses opening up way more than before. It is challenging. We actually have a spot here at 5,500 meters, which we call the frying pan. It's so hot there, you can only pass it at night. It's unbearable. And if you were in camp there, you are literally laying on the tent floor on the snow without your mat to just cool down a bit. Mont Blanc is right in front of my door. I can literally go out and go up there. And that's what I do a lot for training. But in the summer months, I'm not going there anymore. It's too crumbly. There's too much rockfall. and therefore the seasons are moving. I'm going there way more in the autumn now. The autumn is the new summer. And yes, there are crevasses. In my opinion, the crevasses are not the major problem for me. For me, it's really about the instability, rock roots becoming very crumbly and loose and ugly, and you don't want to go there anymore. Many routes that we used to climb there aren't climbed anymore. And interestingly, since the glacier is melting, sometimes it adds some extra meters to a climb that can be very, very challenging, that usually were covered by the glacier and not often of the best rock quality. And seeing these changes, of course, I realized that within a few years of my lifetime, I can witness the glacier melting and walking way, way further down to the glacier than before. And it's alarming. It's something that I can visibly see in a few years. So imagine the impact that it has over a longer time.
1: Alpine mountaineer Joost Kobusch. In the United States, football typically refers to a very different sport to that played in the rest of the world. But soccer, as they call it, has now thousands, if not millions, of new fans in America. And as Regan Morris reports, the major league teams are determined to keep them interested once World Cup fever wears off.
20: Hey, Leo. Can we kick it?
21: Jesse, dale.
4: The biggest star in Major League Soccer also happens to be the biggest star in all of football, Lionel Messi. He's the first face you see in a star-studded ad campaign to invite new football fans to check out the U.S. League. MLS Executive Vice President Dan Cordemanche says the World Cup has been an amazing opportunity.
3: The World Cup has now exposed millions of people to Major League Soccer. We are going all out with a marketing campaign. You can imagine Lionel Messi, the American players who played in the World Cup. The theme is kind of, thanks world, we'll take it from here.
4: Major League Soccer is the legacy of the 1994 World Cup, when FIFA mandated the U.S. establish a professional league as part of its bid to host the tournament.
22: This is 1996, a dramatically different, totally different era in American soccer. And starting
4: the league started with just 10 teams and no purpose-built stadiums. Now, the league has 30 clubs and world-class stadiums and training facilities across the U.S. and Canada. But in the U.S., football means a very different thing, typically coming with marching bands and cheerleaders. FIFA Vice President Victor Montaliani says the beautiful game has never been more relevant in North America.
23: We knew that the in-stadium experience would be great, but I think what we've seen is what's happening outside the stadiums, in the streets, in the fan fests, in the viewing parties. To me, that's our next frontier as a region, to build that culture of football. That's really what's going to be the lasting legacy.
4: There were so many public World Cup watch parties, even if you weren't a football fan, it was hard to miss the tournament. Big screens were set up seemingly everywhere, even on the beach. On LA's Hermosa Beach, fans watched in bikinis as Spain defeated France. LA Galaxy were there giving away free tickets, part of the league's first match on us promise to new fans. Corinna Irvin signed up.
24: So I followed the Premier League for a long time, and after watching the U.S. play the World Cup, I just became a fan of the MLS now, so I'm excited to go and watch. My dad played soccer growing up. He's a huge soccer fan of German, Italian football, and then we just stuck to the Premier League, and now I'm a Manchester City fan.
25: Who's going to be your MLS team?
24: Probably the LA Galaxy. After I go to the game, I'll probably become a big fan.
4: That's just what the MLS is hoping for. The league is changing its calendar next year to align with Europe's. But critics say the MLS is years away from being considered among the top five elite leagues in the world. The MLS says they're already partly there. Here's Cordemanche again.
3: The key things that we looked at was the relevance and the size of our fan base, second in the world. The valuation of our clubs, 18 of the top 50, number one in the world. Best player in the world. We had 45 players in the World Cup. That's more than any other league in the Western Hemisphere and among the top leagues in the world. But take Messi out of the equation, and we are in that mix when it comes to minutes played, goals scored, and some of the key metrics.
20: Can I kick it?
4: Major League Soccer had a reputation for being a retirement home for superstars.
0: a lucrative place for legends like Beckham and now Messi to play after peak careers in Europe. But that reputation is outdated. The average age of new international players in the league is now 23. With younger stars and new fans, the MLS hopes their future reputation will be one of excellence and glory.
2: Yes, you can. Kiki.
5: Yes, you can.
1: Regan Morris with that report. The big stories today, once again, in the Middle East. Let's go back to one of them. As far as Iran's President Masoud Pezeshkian is concerned, the Islamic Republic is now engaged in what he described as a full-scale war with its archenemy, the United States. Today, Tehran attacked US air and radar defense installations in Bahrain and Kuwait and warned that more powerful attacks would follow. The conflict is widening again. Now the ceasefire and the framework for a peace deal collapsed. The US carried out a 10th night of airstrikes and has been retaliating following the killing of at least three of its soldiers in the region over the weekend. Let's cross live to Jerusalem and our correspondent there, Yoland Nell. Yoland, it's not just US military targets Iran has struck, oil tankers in the Strait of Hormuz as well.
6: So the Iranian Revolutionary Guard claims that there are massive fires on two tankers in the Strait of Hormuz, saying that these were non-compliant with the rules it's imposing for transiting this critical waterway. We have got multiple reports of one tanker having been hit by a projectile overnight, the crew having disembarked a lifeboat with no environmental consequences reported, and at least two other vessels since late on Sunday. And that really just showing how Iran is still not loosening its grip on the Strait of Hormuz, despite there having been now 10 nights of US strikes. And the US military says the point of its strikes, which have attacked multiple Iranian cities overnight, according to the reports we're seeing, that the point of these is to degrade Iran's ability to attack maritime civilian traffic. The US saying that there's still commercial ships transiting the strait, but of course this is at a very reduced number from what we saw prior to the Iran war starting.
12: Which kind of suggests that they're not working.
6: Of February.
12: Surely.
6: Indeed. And, you know, that is where we do seem to be at this impasse, where the US is, you know, reaching the sort of limits of what it can achieve with these airstrikes. It says that it has been attacking sort of different military command posts inside Iran, has put out a press statement that is quite similar to those that we've seen on previous nights.
1: And Iran's allies in Yemen, the Houthis, becoming involved once again, and this too could have enormous economic consequences.
6: It really could. So, you know, the Houthis say they're going to now block shipping for Saudi Arabia on this other critical maritime choke point, the Bab al-Mandab, which is between the Red Sea and the Gulf of Aden, and saying that's in response to an attack on Sana'a International Airport last week, which they're blaming on Saudi Arabia. Now, with the Strait of Hormuz blocked, Saudi Arabia has been using a pipeline that it has, which goes to the Red Sea, to get millions of barrels of oil out onto the global market. And we already know that the Houthis really can disrupt commercial shipping. They did that very successfully during the Gaza war between Israel and Hamas. And at that time, more than 100 vessels were attacked. Now, the Saudi Arabian military says that it is going to keep this waterway open, but it's another spot to watch.
1: Presumably, though, everyone loses from this. The Iranians are not getting their tankers through either. That hurts their ability to keep going. Surely it's in everyone's interests for the peace talks to get back on track, not least the rest of the world.
6: Indeed, and the US has said, the Secretary of State Marco Rubio a day ago, that the Washington is open to diplomacy. Qatar has put forward, we understand, this 10-day ceasefire. Iran's interior minister has gone off to Pakistan to meet the prime minister there. Pakistan has been another mediator, but it's just not clear how they'll revive that peace deal from last month that was supposed to end the fighting and open 60 days of negotiations on the critical issues like Iran's nuclear program.
1: In a few seconds, I know there's you're in Jerusalem, but what's the helicopter behind you?
6: Hard to say. We do get a lot of traffic going overhead, but it's fair to say that Israel does also remain on a very high state of alert in case the war with Iran should expand once again and Israel should be brought back
1: Thank
6: in.
1: Thank you. Yoland Nell ending this newsroom.
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8: Type meme coin investor into YouTube and the numbers are wild. $3,000 turned into $3 million. Then scroll down a bit further. $10,000 down to $121,000. So who actually wins? A finance professor who built one in 25 seconds? A researcher who found most of the winners were rigged? And a trader who calls it an unfair lottery? Today on Business Daily, after the news, we follow the money behind meme coins.
9: BBC News with Charles Carroll. Iran has hit an oil tanker in the Strait of Hormuz as it continues its attacks on shipping despite a 10th night of US airstrikes on Iranian targets. The Revolutionary Guards say they also hit US air defence sites in Bahrain and Kuwait. The Lebanese army has reportedly begun deploying forces in southern Lebanon, which had been occupied by Israeli troops. It's part of a US brokered plan which sees the phased withdrawal of Israeli forces from pilot zones where the Lebanese army would ensure the disarmament of Hezbollah. President Trump has announced 50% tariffs on a range of Canadian goods. The White House said it was retaliation for what it called Canada's discrimination against US goods. Canada's Prime Minister said Ottawa had made comprehensive proposals to resolve the trade dispute. The president of Romania, Nicușor Dan, says a liquefied propane gas tanker has been struck in the Black Sea off the coast of his country. Mr. Dan said the incident was most likely linked to Russia's war on Ukraine. India's youth-led cockroach movement says it will continue its protests until the education minister, Dharmendra Pradhan, resigns. It follows huge protests in Delhi on Monday, sparked by a row over exams and accusations of a wider education system crisis. The government of Chile says that floods and landslides have killed at least 10 people. Storms there began last week. South Korea's foreign ministry says that a cyber attack on its training system last year may have exposed the personal data of thousands of diplomats. The full scale of the breach is still unclear. And a stately home in London, which provided vital intelligence during the Second World War, is opening to the public for the first time as a museum. Trent Park House was used as a prison for German generals, with their rooms bugged and their conversations monitored. BBC News.
8: Type the words meme coin investor into YouTube, and this is what comes back.
10: I've turned $3,000 into over $3 million trading meme coins.
11: This guy made $73 million from PP the meme coin. This dude made $6 million from Peanut the squirrel token. And today I'm going to try...
8: As you scroll down, the figures that people are quoting seem unbelievable.
26: They just skyrocketed and then they dumped. But I was so fast because I know how to...
8: There's a lot here on how to invest, how to grow and how to make a million. But you don't have to scroll too far before you see stories of those who have lost money on meme coins.
27: In reality, the $10,000 I invested turned into $121.
8: So where does the money actually go? Who wins? Who loses? I'm Sam Fenwick, and this is Business Daily from the BBC World Service. Today we're following the money behind meme coins, the cryptocurrency anyone can launch, including a president. Cast your mind back to January 2025, a cold night in Washington, D.C., and preparations underway to welcome a new president. 3 days before he took office, Donald Trump posted that he had a meme coin A meme coin is a cryptocurrency built around a joke, an internet meme, something out of pop culture, whatever's going around that week. There's no company behind it, no product, no promise anyone has to keep, just a name, a picture, and a price. On the 1st of July this year, the president's annual financial disclosure was published, 927 pages of it. It showed more than $1.4 billion in income last year from cryptocurrency, $635 million of it in royalties from a company called Celebration Coins, thought to be the entity behind the coin he launched 3 days before he took office. The White House says the president is not profiteering from the presidency. His businesses are held in a trust run by his sons, and he isn't the subject of federal conflict of interest laws. So when you buy one of these coins, where does your money actually go? First, let's find out how the coins get made. Carol Alexander is a professor of finance at the University of Sussex in the UK. She wanted to know how hard it actually is, so she tried it.
13: It took me 25 seconds. I used ChatGPT and I just said, make me a meme coin. And I made up some meme about the football player Bellingham. Most of these are just a name. So if I just made one called Bellingham, lots of young British people would probably think, oh, that's one to watch. It starts off with a price of something like 1/100th of a cent.
8: Now, Carol didn't launch her new Bellingham coin, but if she had, here's what happens next.
13: Once it's put on the blockchain, the smart contract will automatically deal out mint these tokens up to the maximum, which is usually something like 1 million, or it could be 100 million. And you will probably retain quite a few of them yourself, maybe 500,000 of the 1 million minted. And through socials, you pump up the price. Then when the price gets high enough, usually you'll sell as many as you can, and then the price will fall

0: So over 100 meme coins, coming up to 120, 130 meme coins been created since we started recording. I'm now looking at what I've got in front of me. There's references to things like Pokemon, there's animals, there's a Leo the lion I saw earlier. It's all random stuff from the internet. People just post every few seconds, hoping that it'll take off.
1: So about 130 in what, less than 5 minutes or so?
0: Yeah, that quickly.
1: Now, the platform takes a small fee every time a coin is created and every time one is traded. Last year, the launch platforms on one blockchain, Solana, took $762 million in launch fees, more than double the year before. But fewer than one coin in every 100 makes it into a proper exchange. The rest die within hours. The platform gets paid on all of them, whether they survive or not. So what are the chances of launching a successful coin? Well, pretty slim, according to Professor Alexander.
2: One in 1,000, one in 10,000. It's pure gambling. It's a new form of gambling. It's like sitting on a slot machine, but doing it from your bedroom.
1: But at least with a slot machine, you've got some idea of the odds. With meme coin, it's different. Alberto Mongadini is a postdoctoral researcher in the cybersecurity section of the Technical University of Denmark. He and his colleagues tracked 35,000 meme coins over 3 months. The study did not include any coins from President Donald Trump's celebration coins. In their sample, only 2% made any real money, around 700 coins. So they went looking at how those 700 coins had done it.
3: We focus on those that could lead to a huge profit, so a profit over 100%. And well, what we discovered is that the great majority of those meme coins, well, they show strong signals of manipulations. And in particular, they share a common pattern that we call artificial growth, where they try to make the coin look alive, popular, and climbing. So real buyers believe they are catching something organic and that is rationing.
1: In Alberto's research, a great majority of the winners were rigged. They were rigged in the same way, two steps. Step one, make the coin look busy. It's got a name, wash trading.
3: Wash trading is a very easy form of market manipulation where a group of colluding actors trade back and forth between themselves a lot of times to create volume, so to create trades. And in this way, of course, they create artificial interest. And this artificial interest, of course, can lure inside other external investors. And in this way, of course, the consequence is that the value of the meme coin will increase.
1: How much money does someone need to be able to start that process?
3: Typically, it's enough to have $100.
1: So $100, and you don't need accomplices either. One person with the right software can play every part. Then comes the exit. There are two ways out. First, the pump and dump, get the price up, sell into the strangers who arrive.
3: In the first step, they coordinate a mass of buys among the group itself. In this way, of course, the price of the token increase a lot, at least by 20%. Then, of course, external buyers start to buy the token, and so they create a demand. And on this demand, the insiders dump the token.
1: The second is quicker. It's called a rug pull. When you launch a coin, you park real money alongside it. That's the pot buyers actually buy from. The rug pull is simply removing that pot.
3: With rug pull, the creator pulls out all the real currency in the liquidity pool. So basically, they are removing all the real money from the pool. And they are also abandoning the social media channels, for example, but also their website. So they basically leave with the money.
1: They leave with the money, you keep the coin. And this is where Alberto's team put a figure on it. Deliberately, they say, a conservative one. Across those coins, $6 million was taken out in rug pulls, $3 million in pump and dumps, $9 million stripped from 17,000 wallets. That's around $600 each. Some lost as little as $10, some lost more than 10,000. Matt's still here, he's still counting. Where are we at?
0: Yeah, I'm keeping a tally as quickly as I can. So, what we've been recording for
1: about 10 minutes.
0: About 10 minutes. So, I've seen about 250, 260, getting close to 300 new meme coins that have

0: being created. Ironically, as we've just heard, one is called Non-Dump Agreement. After what we've just heard, another, there's a lot of references to AI, some references to Elon Musk's AI chatbot Grok as well. So I'd say, yeah, around 300 or so.
1: In the last 10 minutes. This is Business Daily from the BBC World Service. I'm Sam Fenwick. Today we're following the money behind meme coins. Who actually makes money when you buy one? So the platform gets paid when the coin is minted. The insiders get paid before you've heard of it. Now the part almost nobody thinks about. Every single trade goes through something, an exchange, a piece of software that hunts for the best price across several exchanges. And every one of them takes a cut. Not a cut of the profit, but a cut of the trade. Nikolai Sondergaard is a senior research analyst at Nansen, a firm that tracks where money moves on the blockchain.
2: Regardless of whether or not a price is going up or down, there will always be a party in the space which is earning fees. And it depends on trade volume. What in the end happens is simply that they are the infrastructure that lets everything happen. And in doing so, that's why they take a cut or a fee or everything that happens.
1: And here's what it's worth. Last year on the network where most of these coins live, Solana, exchanges processed $1.5 trillion of trading, up 57% on the year before, an all-time high. So if you wanted to guarantee money out of meme coins, is this where you'd want to be?
2: As long as the people also are willing to continue to trading these, then yes, there will be continuous flow of fees, so to speak. I think it's very hard to get in now, if you're thinking from it from that perspective. It's tough to come in and get a piece of the pie. But the ones who are established, it is, objectively speaking, safer to be the ones providing the infrastructure to trade on as opposed to be the one doing the trading.
1: So it's safer to own the table than to sit at it. And it isn't one company taking that cut. Seven separate businesses on that blockchain each made more than $100 million last year. Which brings us to the person at the end of all this, the buyer, you, or someone who does this for a living and knows exactly what you're walking into. Morten Christiansen has been involved in crypto for 13 years. He runs a site called Airdrop Alert. He lives in Mexico. And before any of that, he spent 6 years as a professional poker player. He's been in it since the beginning.
3: This is actually a painful story, but I mined Dogecoin. Then I stored it in a wallet and they were kind of worthless, right? I still have that wallet. I don't have the password. And there's 400,000 Dogecoin in there. So at the peak, Dogecoin was like 80 cents. So that's like $300,000. Right now, it's 7 cents. So it's still worth a pretty penny, but not 300K.
1: For someone like Morten to forget their password is kind of incredible. It seems it can happen to all of us.
3: But I can open my wallet, but to send the Dogecoin out, I need my password. And trust me, I've been I'm a bit tech savvy. I've been trying to brute force passwords with like a hint list. I ran to like 50 billion passwords over the years, but I'm still not in.
1: What a shame. But has Memecoin ever paid out for Morten? Well, a more successful coin is called Fartcoin, and that's not a joke. I haven't made it up. It is its actual name. We did say earlier that often they're based on jokes.
3: If people think it's so dumb, they won't buy it, but they see it keeps going up. That's what kind of creates the FOMO. That's when people get greedy. They see the coin, they don't buy it because they think it's too dumb. And then it goes a 10x and then they feel dumb that they didn't buy it. And that's when you get the FOMO effect. People start fear of missing out. What if it goes higher? What if it does 100x? And that's when the greed sets in.
1: So the stupider it sounds, the better it seems to work. He made 8 or 9 times his money on that one. And he watches this the way that other people might watch their children.
3: I felt I was late. I live and breathe crypto. I'm behind my desk 12 hours a day. I have alerts on all important accounts. So if I'm not in the first 5 minutes, I feel like I'm late.
1: And that's standard. To make money, you can't be in on the first day. It has to be the first 5 minutes. But does he lose as well?
3: My biggest loss on a meme coin, I would say, is maybe 20K or something in one trade.
1: 20K on one trade. Oof, how did that make you feel?
3: No, nothing, because it was a calculated risk, right? So I knew potentially you lose it all. So you just bet what you can lose.
1: And that's the rule he bought from his professional poker days. Only bet what you can afford.
3: So when I buy a meme coin, I usually only risk like 0.5% of my portfolio. So less than 1% of my portfolio is in a meme coin trade. In crypto, we also call it the meme coin casino.
1: Yet he is still playing 2,000 trades a year, 13 years in, and he says it's changed his life. And if you're tempted to start trading, well, should you?
3: If you're a newbie, you're not at your desk 12 hours a day staring at charts, that you're going to beat the population, kind of. You got to be there every single day. You got to have, right now, probably AI agents, or you got to have bots giving you alerts. You got to have data points to make decisions. Then you can beat the game, sure. If you're new, you're just going to pick a random coin, hope it goes up. Then you're playing the lottery, yeah. And usually it's an unfair lottery because you're behind on the crowd because you don't have all the data.
1: So the man who trades meme coin every day says it's an unfair lottery. And Nikolai Sondergaard, the analyst at Nansen who watches the wallets, thinks you're more likely to lose money than make it.
2: The minority is usually the ones winning by far. And I would say it's often like 90% is probably losing, maybe even more. And I think that also adds to the fact that what we're seeing in the market now compared to a few years ago is actually that there's less people, less wallets trading now, as opposed to previously, likely an effect of having been burned and not feeling that you have the chance in the market per se.
1: So we're coming to the end now. Producer Matt has been watching and counting. I can look over to him now. He's covered in post-it notes. He's been watching how many meme coins have launched while we've been recording. Matt, what's the final count?
0: Yeah, I've been telling them as quickly as I can. We've reached about 550, pushing up to nearly 600. They're coming through quickly every second. My favourite one so far that I've seen is a garlic cat, which is the image of a cat as a clove of garlic. That seems fun. Probably not going to put my money into that one. I can see Lionel Messi. He's played in the World Cup final this weekend. So, yeah, there's lots of that going around.
1: And how many of those will exist tomorrow, Matt?
0: Almost none of them. Of the 11.6 million coins launched on the Solana exchange last year, 105,000 made it out of the starting gate. That's fewer than one in 100. And that's the exchange's own numbers.
1: And the money chain?
0: Well, the platform was paid the moment the coin existed. It didn't need to take off. 999 in 1,000 don't. The insiders were paid before you ever saw it. They bought it at 0.01 cent, made it look busy for $100, and sold it to whoever turned up. The exchange was paid on every transaction. It never cared which way the price went.
1: And then there's you, the one who saw the video, the one who heard the friend who made $2 million, the one who thought, this time it's me. You didn't lose money to the market. You handed it to three people who were already in the room when you got there. It seems those who understand this market agree the odds are not what you think they are. That's Follow the Money from Business Daily on the BBC World Service. I'm Sam Fenwick. Today's producer was Matt Lines.

0: BBC World Service and now history told by the people who were there. It's Witness History with me, Stefania Gotzer. I'm taking you back to the 1970s when a soiree in Lima, Peru, revolutionized modern flamenco. But first, this was the sound of flamenco before 1977. Hand clapping or palmas, footwork, castanets, and of course, the guitar. And although it was already lovely, that year a new instrument joined the ensemble. Do you know its name? It's the cajón, the drum box. It's a rectangular wooden box that you sit on and play with your hands. The front panel is thin, and the back panel has a round hole in the middle to let the tone resonate. Today, the cajón is seen as a staple in flamenco, but it's not originally from Spain. It's from Peru. So how did it cross the Atlantic and carve out a place for itself in such a traditional art form? We'll hear the story from a percussionist who was at the center of it. And to spice this up even more, he's not Peruvian nor Spanish. He's from Brazil.
1: I'm Ruben Dantas. I'm a musician and I love music.
0: Ruben grew up in Salvador da Bahia, a city in the northeast of Brazil that is a melting pot of cultures.
1: Bahia is incredible. In Bahia you have both Europe and Africa, and that's an advantage. There's culture from everywhere. I played the Brazilian bass drum, the triangle, and I experimented with bird calls and dry flamboyant pots. Percussion allows you to do that, to make music out of plant leaves or even water.
0: About 80% of people in Salvador are of African descent, and their music dominated the scene in the 60s and 70s.
1: It was a time when you could hear all sorts of music, but none of it was from Spain. Then, one day, an Italian guy showed up. He was an incredible guitarist. One time, I heard him playing something that sounded so different. I asked, "What's that?" And he said, "It's flamenco." I asked, "What about the percussion? What do they use?" And he told me there were only guitars, palmas, the dancer's footwork, and the vocals. So I said, "What? No percussion instruments?" Well, I'll go to Spain one day and introduce percussion into flamenco.
0: And so he did.
1: I came to Madrid with one of the most impressive groups in Yoruba culture, one of the many African nations represented in Bahia. I decided to stay in Madrid. The day the group was flying back to Brazil, I went to say goodbye. I stopped at a bar in the airport to get some water, and there I met Paco de Lucia. I didn't know who he was. I only knew one song that the tour bus driver would play every once in a while, Entre Dos Aguas.
0: Entre Dos Aguas by Paco de Lucia, a virtuoso flamenco guitarist.
1: I loved it. I thought it was incredible. He wrote his phone number on a napkin, but he didn't write Paco de Lucia. He wrote Francisco Sanchez Gomez. Who's Francisco Sanchez Gomez?
0: Ruben would end up playing with Paco, and in March 1977, they were on a tour across South America with other artists when they landed in Peru.
1: When we arrived, we went to the hotel and there were musicians playing. The guitarist was sitting on an instrument. I had never seen that instrument before. I was moved. Because the first time I saw the cajón, I was taken back to my childhood. Because when my father died, I moved in with my grandmother. She had an impressive table that my grandfather had built for her. And most of the time, you'd find me tapping on it. My uncle would act as a DJ. He would put a record on and say, "Play to this tune," and I would. That table had the quality of an instrument. It was incredible. So when I discovered the cajon, I was almost scared by how exciting it felt.
0: The cajon is thought to have developed in the 17th century, when Peru was a Spanish colony and enslaved Africans worked the coastal plantations. Out of this mix emerged música criolla, or creole music. Peruvian musician Luis Torres explains a bit more.
2: There are many theories about the cajon's origins. One is that Afro-descendants began playing the wooden boxes used to transport goods on ships.
0: And that's what Jobem heard during his visit in Lima, first at the hotel and later...
1: There was a party in the Spanish embassy and everyone was there.
0: Here's what Paco de Lucía told the Spanish public network, Radio Televisión Española, about that night.
3: Chabuca Granda, a very famous Peruvian singer, came with a black man who played the cajon, caetro. I grabbed the guitar and played with him, and I immediately saw that the cajon was the percussion for flamenco. It had the high sound of a dancer's heel and the low sound of the soul.
1: He told me I needed to play the cajon right away, and I said, "I'm already playing it, Paco."
0: Here's a taste of what Paco and Jobem could have heard that night. It's Peruvian musician Caetro Soto playing and singing Toro Mata.
1: He was impressive. A master in his genre, a composer, and he had such a voice.
0: Both Jobem and Paco claim it was their idea to buy Caetro's cajon that night, but they do agree that it was Paco who ended up paying.
1: I said, "I'm playing that tomorrow." They said, "What?" And I was like, "Yes, yes, but I have no money with me now." So, after a negotiation, Paco paid him 12,000 pesetas. I played the cajon on our following concert. We next played in Chile, and people there already thought that cajon was part of flamenco.
3: It spread like wildfire. 6 months later, every flamenco house in Spain had a cajon.
0: Since then, the cajon has traveled across the world, being introduced in different genres like jazz and blues. Along the way, it has been modified. Flamenco percussionists, for instance, have introduced snare wires inside. They call it cajon flamenco to differentiate it from the original. But Jobem is not very happy with this.
1: It doesn't belong to flamenco, festejo, jazz, nor samba. It's just the cajon. I would love to end with that cajon flamenco. A cajon is a cajon. Leave it alone.
0: And what happened to Caetro's cajon?
1: It's right here in front of me. But it's at its limit now. I'm waiting for some technology that can fix it, because I can't sit on it.
0: That was percussionist Jobem Dantas sharing the story of how a Peruvian instrument revolutionized Spanish flamenco. He was speaking to me, Stefania Gotzer, for Witness History.
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5: Welcome to Assignment from the BBC World Service with me, Sofia Bettiza. Think of Italy and many people think of the Mediterranean diet. Olive oil, fresh fruit and vegetables leading to a long and healthy life. But most Italians aren't following it. Now, many Italian children are overweight or even obese.
6: I can't even sign him up for the gym because he's so obese. They don't want to take on the responsibility.
5: The reasons are a combination of the cultural and the practical, with many parents in denial that their children's health issues are related to their weight.
7: They are not able to recognize the importance of the quality of the diet and the weight of the body weight, but when the condition occurs, they need some help.
5: What's gone wrong and how can a future crisis be averted? Join me after the news.
0: BBC News with Emily Thomas. There have been further exchanges of fire between Iran and the United States. As the fighting intensifies, mediators have stepped up efforts to revive the interim peace deal reached last month. Our North America editor Sarah Smith has this assessment.
8: Both sides have been saying that they are open to a diplomatic solution, but we've had the Secretary of State, Marco Rubio, saying they're open to that only if Iran is serious about it, and the Iranians have been saying similar things as well. But when we see escalating conflict to this point, we're not in a diplomatic space. It's very difficult to see how they're going to get back into meaningful talks.
0: 19 people in Indonesia have been convicted of trafficking at least 34 babies. The high-profile case has highlighted the ongoing problem of child trafficking in Indonesia, which is fuelled by parents who don't want or can't afford to keep their babies. Lisa Tambunan was at the court for the ruling.
9: Li Siu-Luan, the 70-year-old ringleader, was sentenced to 7 years, the harshest sentence handed down today in West Java. She and 18 co-defendants were all found guilty of trafficking at least 34 babies between 2023 and 2025. The network's main broker, Asri Fitrinika, who sourced babies in Indonesia, some sent on to Singapore, was sentenced to 6 years and 7 months. She broke down in tears as the verdict was read. For adoptive families in Singapore, the verdict isn't the end of their ordeal. One father told the BBC, "I do not wish to focus on the verdict itself. My main concern has always been and continues to be what will happen to my son."
0: The Lebanese army has reportedly begun deploying forces to the village of Zorta el-Gabiya in southern Lebanon, which had been occupied by Israeli troops. The deployment is part of a US-brokered plan which sees the phased withdrawal of Israeli forces from pilot zones where the Lebanese army would then ensure the disarmament of Hezbollah. It comes as Lebanon's President Joseph Aoun prepares to meet President Trump at the White House later on Tuesday. India's youth-led cockroach movement, the CJP, says it will continue its protests. On Monday, 180 people were injured in police action against protesters. The demonstrators had been protesting over public examination papers being leaked. Azadeh Mashiri is at the protest site in Delhi, where hundreds have continued to gather.
10: And some people who told me they travelled from outside of Delhi to turn up, and they have chosen it as a vehicle to express how deeply frustrated they are in India, demanding the resignation of the education minister. But also, they've said when it comes to high unemployment, which is double digits for young people here in India, as well as the fact that they just feel like they aren't represented by mainstream politics anymore.
0: You're listening to the latest world news from the BBC. The president of Romania, Nicușor Dan, says a liquefied propane gas tanker has been struck in the Black Sea, 20 nautical miles off the coast of his country. Mr. Dan added that three of the vessel's crew were wounded in the incident, which he said was most likely part of Russia's war on Ukraine. The ship was bound for the Ukrainian inland port of Reni on the River Danube. South Korea's foreign ministry says a cyber attack on its training system last year may have exposed the personal data of thousands of diplomats. Investigators found evidence of a major breach, though the full scale is unclear. Officials say there's no indication that the leaked information has been misused. They're not ruling out foreign hacking groups. The ministry says hackers controlled a server for nearly 10 months before suspicious activity was detected in February.
11: Health officials in the Democratic Republic of Congo say the Ebola outbreak is spreading further after a new affected health zone was confirmed in Ituri province. The addition of Adja brings the total to 47 health zones, with 46 still seeing active transmission. There are now more than 2,400 confirmed cases, including 967 deaths. A stately home in North London, which provided vital intelligence during the Second World War, is opening to the public for the first time as a museum. Trent Park House was used as a prison for German generals. Lakshmi Gopal reports.
12: In the basement are the listening stations, used in the Second World War to eavesdrop on the German officers held captive upstairs. Teams of people, many of them German-speaking Jewish refugees, secretly monitoring the conversations, found out how the German Enigma cipher machines sent coded instructions to U-boats at sea. They also discovered how the Nazis were developing ballistic rockets, allowing the British to bomb a test site.
11: World News from the BBC.
5: This is the Betania Hospital, a busy health facility in a suburb of Naples, the largest city in southern Italy. It's at the forefront of dealing with an obesity epidemic for Italian children. Salvatore is 16 and is here at the hospital with his mum, Anna. He's morbidly obese. That means without change, his weight poses a significant risk to his health and life expectancy.
6: I can't even sign him up for the gym because he's so obese. They don't want to take on the responsibility.
13: Your son is not allowed to go to the gym. Why?
6: He can't go to the gym because he weighs too much. Because they rightly say that he gets out of breath. Something could happen to him.
5: Salvatore doesn't currently go to school or work. And as you just heard, he's effectively barred from his local gym. When he gets on his Vespa scooter, he's so heavy he breaks it time and again.
6: How many times did the wheels break in a week?
14: 7 times.
6: Seven. He broke the motorcycle wheel in a week because he weighs so much.
5: That's dangerous.
6: Yes, it is. Those who are not living through it cannot understand it.
5: Salvatore is under the care of Dr. Sonia Chiappetta, an expert in the surgical treatment of obesity. She has been working with and operating on obese patients for 15 years. Salvatore and Anna are from Torre Annunziata, a suburb very close to the world-famous archaeological remains of Pompeii. Other patients come from Ponticelli, where the Betania Hospital is situated. Both places have many people on low incomes. Ponticelli itself has one of the highest child obesity rates in Europe. The surgery Dr. Chiappetta carries out generally means removing up to 90% of their stomachs if their health is at serious risk. And demand is increasing. World Health Organization figures show Italian children are the second most overweight in the EU and the joint third most obese.
15: The patients are getting younger, and normally the patient with obesity, with type 2 diabetes, hypertension, sleep apnea, this was a patient I saw around age of 50. Now I see these patients around age of 16, 17, 18, 20.
5: This is the BBC World Service and I'm Sofia Bettiza. In this edition of Assignment, I'm finding out why the children growing up in a country many associate with the legendary Mediterranean diet are becoming overweight and clinically obese in record numbers. And if anything is being done about it.
6: His weight has always been excessive. When he was 12, he weighed 100 kilos. Overeating is normal for him.
5: Salvatore is not this boy's real name. He didn't want to be recognized. His mother, Anna, who is a supermarket manager, was happy for us to use hers. Salvatore is waiting for an operation to reduce the size of his stomach. The problem is, he's too obese to currently have it. He's here today so that Dr. Chiappetta can give him a weight loss injection that will, hopefully, reduce his hunger and bring down his body mass to a level where it's safe for her to operate on him. Anna has two other children, and she says neither are overweight, let alone obese. Still, she says people blame her for Salvatore's condition, even though she says she's done her best for all three children.
13: Do you ever feel judged as a parent?
14: Sempre.
6: Parents always point the finger, but I think that if you're not in this situation, you can't judge. You can't point the finger because it's easy to say it's your fault. But it's not like that.
5: Being overweight or obese is generally classified around the world according to agreed criteria. Doctors calculate your BMI, or body mass index, by looking at your weight and height. For children, they also take into account your age and sex. It's not a perfect system. For example, BMI doesn't differentiate between muscle and fat, but it does give a broad indication of whether you are a healthy weight or not. But the reality is that the reasons people become obese is often more complicated. Dr. Chiappetta says those causes can sometimes be traced back to early childhood.
15: In Italy, love is also connected to food. So when a child is crying, the first idea is to give something good to the child, is to give some sugar, you know, some chocolate or some food. They don't think about that there have to be a no, or that there have to be a stop, where too much love can also hurt.
13: It's been like this for generations. My mother, her mother. So if this has been the case for decades, why is the problem getting worse now?
15: Food has changed, and obviously it's not that 1 year causes this. I think it's really the last 30, 40 years that changed, and now we see at the end the results.
5: Dr. Chiappetta is very clear that blaming parents or their children for this obesity explosion is unfair and misunderstands the nature of obesity.
15: It's not about that the children don't have discipline or the parents don't transmit discipline. It's about the disease obesity. When you have hunger, you can fight one time, the second time, but it's survival to eat. You can't control your body when you feel hunger.
5: One of the biggest changes has been Italians eating processed and ultra-processed food. While traditional Italian foods like salami or certain cheeses have always fallen into this category, the food industry has come up with a host of others, especially as people are spending less time preparing meals, particularly in households where both parents work. It's a striking shift in the country that many associate with the so-called Mediterranean diet, a diet which seems to mean something slightly different to almost everyone I spoke to. And then there are the five P's, food words which, in Italian at least, all begin with the letter P and are blamed for people gaining weight.
15: The five P's are pasta, pizza, pane, which is bread, potatoes, and meat proteins.
5: A lot of us will eat at least some, if not all, of the five P's every day. Health experts say it's not about abandoning them altogether, just trying to moderate your intake. But that's sometimes easier said than done.
14: When it comes to food, even though I'm from Rome, I have not seen anywhere in the world quite like Naples. Temptations are everywhere. Every cafe has a little window opening onto the street filled with fresh pastries and pizza slices, often topped with chips and hot dogs. It's all the classics of Naples. Pasta omelets, sugary coffee, rum cakes. What's new is imported fast food. Burgers from America, kebabs from Turkey. And it's cheap, really cheap. I'm holding the city's most popular street snack, pizza fritta. It's an entire pizza, deep fried in oil, and it cost me just a couple of euros. All of it is delicious, but probably not something you should eat every day. If there's a child obesity crisis in Italy, especially in the south, at what age are children starting to get seriously overweight? I've come to a primary school in the old part of Naples, which is working hard to keep its children healthy. The Ugo Foscolo Primary School is located just off the main square of a beautiful piazza in old Naples. Today, the pupils are getting a little extra help from various members of the Walter Longo Foundation. Based in Los Angeles, it's involved in health campaigns in many different countries and is working with schools across Naples and the surrounding Campania region. We've arrived just in time to hear the Viva la Pappa col Pomodoro song, a famous tune celebrating tomato and bread soup. It makes fun of poor school meals and suggests that hungry people eventually rebel. So we are in a classroom. The kids are about 7, 8 year old. Now the children are playing a game. If something is true, they have to jump. And if something is false, they have to crouch to the floor. Eating well and exercising helps us grow up in a stronger, healthier way. And everyone's jumped. That was an easy one, wasn't it? So the children are being asked yes or no answers. Are chips good for you? Are fizzy drinks good for you? They all say the right thing. But what they do when they go home is a different question. The children seem to really enjoy this session. Leonardo, Nicolò, Sofia and Shainulia are going to give me their impressions. What did you think of the session today?
16: It was interesting.
14: Per esempio, fammi un esempio. Give me an example of something you've learned.
16: No, perché non pensavo che c'erano pure le piante.
17: There are so many plants I didn't know were there.
14: Okay, so a lot of them are saying they didn't know the grains were a thing to eat, like orzo, so that's something new they learned.
17: And
14: at home, what do your parents feed you? Healthy stuff? Più o meno, tipo? Dimmi. Hamburger.
17: Hamburger.
14: Quanto spesso? How often do you eat pizza?
17: We eat pizza every 2 months or every 2 weeks.
14: Tu?
17: It's a long time since I had pizza. I eat more pasta.
18: I eat pizza only when I leave the house for dinner. And then I hardly ever eat pizza at home.
14: Do you think kids your age eat healthily?
17: Yes.
14: That sounded to me like a rather qualified yes. Francesca Pecce teaches the students several subjects here, including English. I'm interested to hear about her experiences as a mum and how attitudes to food and healthy eating differ across Neapolitan generations.
19: This is very important to be an example for the students because we have many, many children who like muffins and every kind of cakes and sweets, and also teachers. In the morning, we have a break at 10.
20: And what do the parents give them?
19: It's a piece of cake which is called brioche. And it's big, it's very big.
20: Can children here do physical activities?
19: In the center of Naples, we have schools that are in old buildings without any gym. So we can't do a proper lesson of physical education.
20: So all of your students at the school don't get any sports as part of
19: we
20: their
19: have
20: curriculum?
19: Only the fourth and fifth grade. They have 2 hours a week.
20: Are you worried about your students?
19: Yes, I have one student that I'm really worried about because I think he weighs maybe 60 kilos.
20: He's 60 kilos. How old is he?
19: He's 10. So I think it's really too much. And if I speak to his mother and I say, maybe you have to do something about it, she's not worried at all. Because in Neapolitan culture, if you're a little fat, if you're chubby, you're healthy.
21: So that's younger children. But what about teenagers? Now I'm leaving Piazza del Gesù and I'm walking through the bustling streets of the old town to high school, where the students are 13 to 19. It's schools like this that are particularly targeted by the Walter Longo project. They're going to be working with 25 schools over an extended period to help educate students about living a healthy lifestyle.
22: It's just been asked to do some jumping jacks. Most of them are kind of refusing to do them, but I think some of them are starting to get involved. Mostly just sort of laughing. There's a round of applause for that one person that managed to get the jumping jacks correctly.
21: As well as preventative education, in the coming months, the Walter Longo project and its partners will identify around 300 children aged 14 to 18 whom they believe would benefit from support to lose weight. They'll be invited to take part in a clinical trial in conjunction with doctors from the Betania Hospital in Ponticelli, which we heard from earlier. One group will carry on eating and exercising as they were before. A second group will follow a version of the Mediterranean diet, one rich in vegetables, fruit and fish. And the third group will periodically undertake a type of fasting for 5 consecutive days. It's called a fast-mimicking diet because it simulates or mimics some aspects of not eating at all. But I need to stress, they will be allowed to eat. It's just not very much. On some days, they'll be limited to around 800 calories.
23: I'm Romina Cervigni. I'm a nutritionist and chief scientific officer in Fondazione Walter Longo in Italy. During the first day, there are around 1,100 kilocalories. And from day 2 to 5, around 800. So it's a calorie restriction.
20: I mean, 800 calories for teenagers is very little.
23: Yes, it is. We are speaking about people with obesity or overweight, but it is also important to point out that actually it's low calorie, but is at the same level of micronutrients, so vitamins and minerals. They can choose whether follow it or not every month.
20: So in those 5 days, what can you eat, for example?
23: Yeah. The composition of this fasting mimicking diet is made such as nuts, nut bars, and olive oil, for example, but also vegetables in the form of soups and olives.
20: Sounds like very little food to me.
23: Chocolate also. So
20: no meat or fish?
23: No. It's a vegan diet for these 5 days. But this composition has already been tested in a lot of people. There were also safety and feasibility studies. So we involved pediatricians, doctors, hospitals, other than nutritionists, of course, and also psychologists. We will include in the study only the adolescents who are overweight or obese and who don't have other clinical problems. So we will supervise them all the time. And of course, if they should have any problem, we will stop it.
21: The idea behind fasting is not just to lose weight over those 5 days, but to put your body in a much better condition when you resume your normal diet.
23: So you're cleaning up your body during those 5 days, and not only the fasting is important, but also when you start to refeed again. When you start eating again, you are rebuilding.
1: What do you think the parents would say?
23: Yeah, we know that it is a challenge. So, of course, to participate to the study, the parents should agree. If they don't agree, the son or the daughter will not participate.
21: Other medical experts in Naples are also working hard to combat obesity. I've travelled up into the hills of the city to a university founded 800 years ago and still going strong.
7: I'm Roberto Bernicanani. I'm a full professor in pediatrics here at the University Federico II in Naples. It's the oldest public university at the worldwide level.
1: What kind of patients do you treat?
7: The vast majority of these patients are affected by obesity or overweight.
1: And how young are your patients?
7: 2-3 years.
1: So you're seeing children, yeah, who are 2 or 3,
7: yeah,
1: who are
7: already
1: obese,
7: affected by overweight or obesity.
1: How much do these children weigh?
7: A normal child at 2-3 years of age, the weight, the body weight would be around 10 kilos, but you can find out a child weighing, I don't know, 20 kilos, 25 kilos. Many children are unable to drink regular water. They are consuming a Coca-Cola can, Fanta can, or Gatorade. Obesity is under-recognized by the families and by the doctors.
1: These parents who bring their children who are maybe 20 kilos and they are 3 years old, do they see it?
7: They are unable to recognize.
1: Why?
7: I don't know. We need to explain the importance of the sleep, the time that you are spending with your device, the sport activity, the quality of your food. We cannot solve the problem limiting the caloric intake.
1: Could there be psychological risks around,
7: yep,
1: food restriction,
7: yep,
1: at that age?
7: Yeah, I feel that limiting, proposing food restriction in teenager or in pre-adolescent and adolescents could be not super safe.
1: So childhood obesity is a crisis in, yeah, Italy. Do experts agree on how to solve it?
7: We are interacting with the mother in the first trimester of pregnancy to better explain the importance of nutrition, the importance of the quality of the diet at the beginning of the first 1,000 days that are of fundamental importance in driving the health outcome of the children.
21: Last year, Italy became one of the first countries in the world to officially recognize obesity as a disease. And yet, when we asked the local government here if it had a budget to fund education programs, it said there were too many other priorities in healthcare and elsewhere. Some believe weight loss drugs are the answer, but they're expensive and the long-term side effects are still unclear. And some people could end up injecting themselves or taking pills for decades. Changes are happening in education and treatment. So I hope that if I come back in the future to talk to the 7 and 8-year-olds I met at the primary school, they'll be healthy and happy. After all, a lot depends on it. Assignment was presented by me, Sofia Bettiza. The producer was Bob Howard.
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11: BBC News with Emily Thomas. There have been further exchanges of fire between Iran and the United States. Iran says it has attacked two oil tankers in the Strait of Hormuz as the battle for control of the waterway continues. The US carried out another night of strikes on Iranian targets. The Lebanese army has reportedly begun deploying forces in areas of the south that had been occupied by Israeli troops. It's part of a US-brokered plan which sees the phased withdrawal of Israeli forces from pilot zones where the Lebanese army would ensure the disarmament of Hezbollah. 19 people in Indonesia have been convicted of trafficking at least 34 babies. Some of the infants were sent to Singapore and others were sold in Jakarta. Health officials in the Democratic Republic of Congo say the Ebola outbreak is spreading further after a new affected health zone was confirmed in Ituri province. The addition of Adjaye brings the total to 47 health zones, with 46 seeing active transmission. Rescuers in eastern Afghanistan are trying to reach residents trapped under mud and boulders after flash floods killed at least 23 people. Many more are missing. South Korea's foreign ministry says a cyber attack on its training system last year may have exposed the personal data of thousands of diplomats. The full scale of the breach is still unclear. A stately home in London, which provided vital intelligence during the Second World War, is opening to the public for the first time as a museum. Trent Park House was used as a prison for German generals, with their rooms bugged and conversations monitored. An Indian man has been jailed in Singapore after pleading guilty to stealing a diamond from a jewellery store and replacing it with a fake. The theft of the gem worth almost $200,000 made headlines last month. And that was the latest world news from the BBC.
4: In the beginning, the Sky Father, Ranginui, and the Earth Mother, Papatuanuku, were locked in a tight embrace, and their children lived in the dark space in between them. One day, their son, Tane Nui Arangi, pushed his parents apart, creating the separate earth and sky. But following their separation, this newly created world was dark, and Tane Nui Arangi needed to find a source of light to illuminate it. So he looked towards the sky and found the smallest, most fragile star, called Hineroamoa. They came together and had a daughter, the goddess of childbirth and weaving. And she would inspire a method to help save the oceans in the 21st century.
9: I thought of Hine Te Iwiwa. One of my tribes was a matriarchal tribe. So it just made sense that we would look to female ancestors to help guide our work.
4: I'm Julia Ravey.
8: And I'm Ella Hubber.
4: We're scientists turned radio presenters.
8: And these are the stories we wish we'd known when we were starting out as scientists.
4: This is Unstoppable for Discovery on the BBC World Service. Today's story is all about combining the old with the new to help solve problems caused by our modern day society, and how one particular researcher has fully embraced her culture in an effort to save our oceans. And her name is Kura Paul Beck. So this story all begins with the source and foundation of all life. What would you say, Ella, is your foundation of life?
8: My foundation of life, I guess, is RNA, DNA.
4: That's your foundation of life. That is the foundation of life. Give me something personal. That's what I'm here for.
8: Cup of tea.
0: That was my one. I was going to say a cup of tea. I think like that's the thing that sustains me the most. But in this instance, I'm talking about water, and specifically the sea and oceans in relation to Maori cultures, the original settlers in Aotearoa or New Zealand.
8: Okay, so what makes water so important in Maori culture?
0: So Maori view the water as an essential energy for life, and the ocean is a huge part of New Zealand's identity, and so it is very important to protect Moana.
8: Moana, does that mean ocean?
0: It does. And there is one scientist who sees Moana as the place she is most at home.
9: Oh, Julia, I love it. If I'm on a boat, I look in the water and I think, I need to be in the water. So once I'm in the water, then I'm home. It's a spiritual connectivity of a place where I feel I belong and that I have a duty.
8: Is that Kura?
0: It is.
9: Kia ora, ko te pari o te rā wai. Greetings, my name is Kura and I am a Māori marine ecologist from Aotearoa, New Zealand.
0: So Kura Paul Beck is a marine scientist, but this wasn't the career that was in her mind until much, much later in her life.
8: Oh, okay, so what was her early life like?
0: So Kura told me that she grew up in a small inland town in New Zealand in the 1970s, so nowhere near the ocean, and her ancestors did actually come from these coastal regions. But at the time, Kura said, growing up as a Maori child was really hard.
9: To be Maori was to be invisible, was to be, I'm getting emotional, I don't even know why, but to be Maori was to be not seen, not heard, and you were dirty, dumb, and lazy. Everything bad was to be Maori, so my mother put me into ballet lessons, and I actually loved it. It was discipline, hard work, and strength. But I was the only Māori girl in the class, and she asked if some of the other mothers could do my hair. I had really long, really beautiful long hair, and I could hear all the non-Māori mothers talking about me, saying that I must have head lice,

0: some of their hardest times has, you know, developed this huge strength of character, which has gone on to massively help her in her life.
1: And her life, of course, led her on to science. How did she become interested in science?
0: Yeah, so it wasn't at school. She said science was not her favourite subject at all. But outside the classroom, something did catch her eye.
2: I think I was maybe 10 or 11 or maybe even 12. And I was in the town centre. There was a white microscope in the shop window. And you know when you're a child and you see something that you really like and you kind of walk really slowly past the shop window, the storefront, and you drag your fingers along the window, like you almost caress the window as a way of saying, I want that microscope. I'd never even seen a microscope before. I looked at it with love. And the reason, I think, was I already was in love with the natural world and trying to understand it, and I guess that's science.
1: That speaks to me as someone who wanted to be a scientist when I was younger. You don't even really understand it, but you crave being able to see things close up, to see things in more detail, to understand things better.
0: It's almost like a portal to unlock in the world. Yeah. That's what she's looking at. Like, if I get that, then I'll be able to like get to the next level of like really understanding what's going on.
1: Mm.
0: So Kura went to university and still had this curiosity about science, but she was told really nicely that she wasn't smart enough to do science subjects.
1: Wow, I really just hate this idea that science is for this kind of elite class.
0: Yeah, exactly. I think it's, you know, being told, oh, you're not smart enough to do this thing. It's like, well, maybe it's just not being taught in the right way. And that's how Kura feels now. So she goes out on her boat and she takes a lot of young Maori people out with her for like marine projects. And she says she turns everything on that boat into science, even something like who can make the biggest splash when they jump off the boat.
1: That's such a good idea. I mean, that is physics, surface area speed.
0: Mm-hmm.
1: So how did Kura get to be a marine scientist if she wasn't actually allowed to do science?
0: Yeah, it was a very long journey. So she ended up studying early years education and went into working with children. She really loves being around young people. And then she met her now husband, who is a keen diver. And it was one day, years later, when Kura's husband took her out to Fakari Island, which is a home dive site of one of her tribes, that something hit her.
2: I think I was pregnant at the time with our fifth child. I have five children. So he'd been spearfishing for our whānau, for our family. And I was flapping around on the surface, snorkeling, because I didn't know how to dive properly. And we were coming back from the ocean, and I sat there and I thought, this is what I want to do. This actually is what I've always wanted to do. I've always wanted to be with the ocean. Best decision I've ever made.
1: That was her calling, to help the ocean.
0: Exactly. So, 39 years old, with five children, the youngest being only 8 months old, Kura enrolled to study marine sciences at university.
1: I admire that so much. Five children and going to school and being, I'm guessing, in a class of like 19-year-olds when you're 39.
0: Yeah, but Kura actually said the 19-year-olds were wonderful classmates to be around. Again, she just loves being with young people. And she was, of course, doing what she really wanted, which was studying the ocean. But she noticed that something was missing.
2: There was nothing Māori. There was only ever mainstream science. But if you look at a mainstream science approach to understanding the natural world compared with an Indigenous or Māori approach, both approaches aim to better understand the world in which we live. The challenge was keeping myself love and myself identity and finding spaces where our Indigenous knowledge could shine.
1: Mm. So was she able to bring Māori learnings into her degree?
0: She was. So it was her final year research project, and she did this in 2007. And when she was trying to figure out, you know, what can I actually do? What should I focus on? She decided, I'm going to go to my tribal elders in the Bay of Plenty region in New Zealand. And just to picture this, this is a stretch of coast along the North Island. And it is basically paradise. It's the white sands, crystal blue waters. But this is where Kura's ancestors originally came from.
1: That's such a great way to find a problem to solve. They will have really good local knowledge and also historical knowledge as well that's been passed down, I assume.
0: Yeah, exactly. So she wanted to solve a real issue that was impacting her community.
1: Okay, and what problem did they give her?
0: Green-lipped mussels.
2: One of our harbours is called

0: Ohiwahaba in Whakatane. And the greenlet mussel population, it's a bivalve shellfish, had dropped dramatically and nobody knew why. So my project was to find out how many mussels do we have and why are they disappearing. And from a Māori perspective, those mussels are taonga, culturally treasured species, because they have sustained our people through generations, and all the practices around how we harvest those species and eat them, prepare them, etc., that knowledge survived colonisation.
1: Okay, this is much more than just some shellfish then. The cultural significance of this species made this way more important. So did Kura end up finding out what was causing the decline?
2: She did. It turned out to be a pesky predator.
0: There were mussels present, they just weren't on the sea floor. And the reason they weren't on the sea floor is because we had 1.2 million sea stars, and they were just devouring the mussels. When you saw them, I was diving, and there were 4 to 6 layers on top of each other. Behind them, nothing but dead mussel shell, and in front of them, lunch.
1: That has actually made me shiver. The thought of like a wall of hungry starfish. Oh, I'm not sleeping tonight. That's horrible.
2: Yeah, it's not something I'd ever think of being like a horrific image. But as Kura described it, I was like, that if I was diving and saw that, I'd be out the water.
1: I don't know. I've seen a picture of have you ever seen a picture of a starfish's mouth before? It's actually quite scary. So imagining like a whole wall of those is actually terrifying.
2: No, thank you.
1: But how much did the starfish actually impact the mussels' numbers?
2: A lot. So she started monitoring them during this undergraduate project in 2007.
0: At that time, there were 112 million mussels in a just under 2 kilometre stretch. It was a reef of mussels. And by 2019, that mussel bed had disappeared, as had 2 others. There used to be 4 traditional mussel beds. By 2019, there was only 1 left, and 80,000 mussels in the entire harbour.
1: Wow, that is quite a significant impact. So had people actually tried fixing this before?
2: Yeah, like loads of people, because mussels equals money. But these methods weren't successful.
1: So knowing lots of people had tried and failed before her, what did Kura want to test to see if she could help restore the populations?
2: So this is where it gets really interesting, because she decided to take a leap away from what some might deem standard methods and instead combine her knowledge of marine science from her degree with her Maori culture to craft a plan which might just work. You're listening to Unstoppable for Discovery on the BBC World Service, the programme exploring the backstories of some of the most innovative brains on the planet. And today we're hearing how marine ecologist Kura Paul-Burke is helping to solve some of the problems facing our oceans.
1: Kura found her calling to study the ocean after swimming off the coast of Whakaari Island in New Zealand, where her Maori ancestors had died for generations. And after being told she wasn't smart enough to do science at school, Kura went to university for a second time later in life to become a marine ecologist. And Julia just said that Kura was hatching a plan to save the green-lipped mussel populations in the Bay of Plenty based on her marine studies and Maori heritage.
2: Yes, and so she actually came across something on a walk one day that would really change this situation.
0: Our ancestors used, we call it te kauka, and it's a cabbage tree, Cordyline australis cabbage tree, and their leaves are really, really resilient. We used the dead cabbage tree leaves that had fallen to the ground to make our own mussel spat lines.
1: Spat lines. I'm guessing this is like ropes that mussels can grow on.
2: Yeah, so they're used in mussel farming, and normally they're made of course, plastic. Mm. And Kura wanted to see if the lines made of natural materials instead might help to restore the mussels in this region.
1: Okay, nice. Better for the environment too, so a win-win if it works out. But how do you actually make a mussel spat line from leaves?
2: Yeah, it's not really a leap I'd make if I saw a leaf on the ground and thought, oh, I'm going to make a spat line from those. But these leaves can also be used to make baskets. So Kura turned to traditional weaving methods that are used in basket creation to make robust, sturdy, water-resistant lines. And she credits this idea to her Maori ancestresses.
0: So I was diving in the harbour one day, and I looked up at the land surrounding the harbour, And I thought of Hine Te Iwiwa. Hine Te Iwiwa is an ancestress, and her domains are childbirth and weaving. And I was in the harbour, and the female ancestress for the ocean is Hine Moana. I came up and I was just floating on the surface, waiting for the boat, looking at the land around the harbour and being in the water. I can't explain how it came together, but it just made sense. If you want to restore a population, you need to get pregnant and have babies. So would you not then call on the ancestress of childbirth, Hine Te Iwiwa? And then if she is also the ancestress of weaving, would you not then look at traditional weaving methods to maybe help that childbirth in the domain of Hine Moana of the ocean? But for over a decade, I never talked about my mātauranga Māori, which means Māori knowledge, Māori science with mainstream marine science.
1: She never told anyone for a decade. Why?
2: So Cora said she thought there would be stigma attached to her thinking like this and using mātauranga Māori or Māori knowledge to solve what could be seen as like a science problem. And I'm not surprised, because she is currently only one of a handful of Māori marine scientists in the entire country.
1: It is so important in all areas of science to have different voices and different views to generate new and fresh ideas, to not just be trapped in an echo chamber.
2: Yeah, and she's in this situation where lots of other sort of approaches have been tried. So actually like taking a step back and thinking about the environment, how it all works, and using that knowledge that's been passed down for hundreds of years, that could be a different approach.
1: So once Cora had the lines, what did she do?
2: Well, Cora wanted to compare how well these lines could restore mussel populations, but there were a few other factors she had to take into account before running the trial.
1: What were they?
2: So there were two things: where she should place them and when.
1: And by when do you mean like the timing of the day or the time of the month, the year?
2: Yeah, the year. So which season would be best to place these things in the water to make the project most effective? And for this, she looked to her surroundings.
0: We deployed our lines when my puku, when my stomach told me it was right. And you're going to say, that's not very scientific, kura. And how do I emulate and replicate that? Because my stomach would tell me the time to put the lines in the water to deploy them when the harbour became noisy. And the harbour became noisy when certain birds returned from migrating. And then I would also know that when the pilot whales or the orca would come into the harbour, you had missed the window.
1: So she's literally looking at the animals and their patterns. That's so interesting. So when a certain population of bird gets super loud, that tells her about the conditions of the water.
2: Exactly. And this, again, is part of mātauranga Māori, so Māori knowledge, wisdom, education, methods and ways of knowing. And they've been tested and passed down over 1,000 years.
1: OK, so time sorted. But you also mentioned another factor, where.
2: Yeah, so where exactly she should put the mussel lines in the harbour.
1: I'm guessing this isn't the right answer, but wouldn't she just put them where the populations currently were?
2: She could do that, but this might actually not be like the most effective place. You know, we've caused a lot of changes to the oceans over time, so these mussels could have moved from a more optimal condition to the place where we see them now.
1: Right, right. Okay, that makes sense. So how did she figure out where the more optimal place was?
2: Once again, she went and spoke to her tribal elders.
0: Nobody knows an environment better than the home people, place-based knowledge. And the reason they know it better is because it feeds and sustains their families through generations. So we started with our tribal elders, and we took them out on the boat and asked them, when they were young, where did you used to go to get your green lip mussels? So they gave us a picture of the past.
1: That's incredible. So she managed to get a generations-old map of where mussels had been in the area purely through conversation.
2: She did. And actually, years later, this placement was verified by modern methods.
0: We worked with some fabulous people, including modellers. And so they took a lot of data and they drew up models of where would be the best place to restore mussels. And the models identify the exact spaces that our tribal elders had identified.
1: It must feel incredibly satisfying to have that knowledge verified by modern science.
2: Yeah. It's like hundreds of years worth of individuals going, collecting mussels to sustain their family. Like, they know where those places are. So yeah, super interesting that she was able to actually verify that with like sort of a modern scientific approach. So she ended up laying these woven lines in the pinpointed areas and then ended up monitoring the number of muscles over time.
1: And what happened?
2: This.
0: The lines were amazing. So we had in 2019 one muscle bead left. By 2021, we had 3 muscle beads and 800,000 muscles on the seafloor. Then in 2023, the same muscle bed that my daddy took me to as a child to collect muscles, and in 2009 had completely disappeared, has returned with 16 million muscles. And as recent as December 2024, that bed now has just under 45 million muscles. Made me cry.
1: Wow, that's astounding.
2: I know. And this is when people have tried, failed before. So tapping into this past knowledge, combining it with marine science by a scientist who knows that harbour like the back of her hand, has led to this huge success.
1: I feel like we can all learn from this. Like with climate change, there will be people with traditional knowledge or people who really know their local area, and their voices should be heard.
2: Yeah, I think that, you know, there are people who have trodden on the footpaths of the land that they're currently living on tens, hundreds, thousands of times. They know that land almost like subconsciously, like their brain is just taking it in, and they will be the ones to spot these differences that no one else could really spot.
1: It's so, so underestimated what local people's knowledge can actually achieve.
2: Yeah.
1: But back to Kura, is this method with the muscles being used more widely now?
2: It is. So Kura has helped set up the lines, and she's also involved in lots of other projects.
0: Some people are using the lines in freshwater to help eels, we call them tuna, so that they can migrate upstream to procreate and then go back out to sea. And we do all of this for free. If our people call, we just go and help them.
1: That's brilliant. I love that she just goes and helps anyone who asks.
2: Yeah, she said, like, this is the reason she trained as a scientist. It's to give back to Maori communities and help protect and restore their homes. And one last thing is that with all Kura's projects, she puts a really big emphasis on communication. So how can we get the word out that people should really care about this? And I mean, loving mussels is a bit of a harder sell than, like, save the turtles. Do you know what I mean?
1: Yeah, I mean, the cute factor is maybe a little bit less.
2: Yeah. So for this project, Kura invited a Maori artist out on her boat, and they wrote a poem to encapsulate what it was all about. And at the end of a conference Kura was at, when she was talking about this work, the poet actually got up and read this poem out, and everyone in the conference gave it a standing ovation. So I wondered if you wanted to hear some of it.
1: Please.
2: Okay, this is the last verse of the poem. First, we're going to hear it in Māori and then translated into English.
0: He atua, he tipua, he kaiwhakaora, he kaiwhakamate, he tauranga, he kainga, taku moana e hora nei e, ko ohiwa e. It always makes me want to cry because that's my ohiwa. That's my harbour of my people and of my grandchildren tomorrow. And it translates to, she is godly. She is ancient. She is the giver and taker of life. She is safe harbour. She is home. This harbour that lays before us, our ohiwa.
1: That's really beautiful. That actually made me tear up a little bit.
2: I know, me too. I know. When I heard it for the first time, I was like tearing up, and I still am now. But that is how the Maori ancestress of weaving and childbirth and the Maori ancestress of water came together with modern science to restore part of New Zealand's oceans. So after hearing all of that amazing work, what are your thoughts, Ella?
1: Gosh, there's a lot to take in there. I mean, Kura has really proven just how important traditional knowledge can be. Traditional knowledge around the world is looked down upon for not being as valid. And it's sad that, you know, it took her so long to say that this is where a lot of her knowledge had come from, because she felt ashamed of it. When, of course, that knowledge is going to be impactful and important, because it's literally a history of the earth around you. It's observations. It's science. And I'm just incredibly, incredibly happy that She feels comfortable and proud to talk about this more openly now.
2: Yeah, and, you know, hopefully it's a sign to other people who have all of this knowledge that they can use it too in a way to really help the planet and to not have stigma and shame around that. And on the whole, Kura believes that Indigenous knowledge is going to be absolutely key to helping us save our oceans.
0: I think of the ocean as kin. Say your child was unwell, would you not travel the world looking to heal your baby? Would you care what colour the skin was of the person who could or the people who had the knowledge to help your baby? Would you care what language they spoke, what clothes they wore? You wouldn't. All you would care is that they had the tools and methods and that they were ethical. That's all you would care about. So why wouldn't we scour the world for different knowledge systems to help us heal our world for our collective grandchildren tomorrow? Kia ora.
1: I kind of love the idea of seeing the ocean as our child, and we should be doing everything in our power, going to every possible person to do that.
2: Exactly. Well, that brings this episode of Unstoppable to a close. Join us next week to hear about a world-renowned cancer scientist who started her days herding sheep in the mountains of Lesotho in order to get an education during apartheid South Africa.
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4: This is Alex Ritson with the newsroom. Israel's military confirms the launch of what it calls pilot safe zones in southern Lebanon, where, if it works, Hezbollah will be kept at bay largely by Lebanese government forces.
5: The way things are going now, this is a trust-building factor that will help and contribute positively to ending the conflict.
4: Convictions and jail for 19 people behind a child trafficking ring which saw dozens of Indonesian babies sold to would-be parents in Singapore. Full-scale war, the assessment of Iran's president after the latest strikes and escalations over the Strait of Hormuz. Britain's new Prime Minister, Andy Burnham, is starting to reveal his plans with sharp reactions to his choice of foreign secretary. And
6: the World Cup has now exposed millions of people to Major League Soccer. We are going all out with a marketing campaign. The theme is kind of, thanks, world, we'll take it from here.
4: But they don't even call it football. Can it ever go mainstream in America? First, the news.
7: BBC News with Emily Thomas. 19 people in Indonesia have been convicted of trafficking at least 34 babies. The high-profile case has highlighted the ongoing problem of child trafficking in Indonesia, which is fuelled by parents who don't want or can't afford to keep their babies. Lisa Tambunan was at the court for the ruling.
8: Li Siu-Luan, the 70-year-old ringleader, was sentenced to 7 years, the harshest sentence handed down today in West Java. She and 18 co-defenders were all found guilty of trafficking at least 34 babies between 2023 and 2025. The network's main broker, Asri Fitrinika, who sourced babies in Indonesia, some sent on to Singapore, was sentenced to 6 years and 7 months. She broke down in tears as the verdict was read. For adoptive families in Singapore, the verdict isn't the end of their ordeal. One father told the BBC, "I do not wish to focus on the verdict itself. My main concern has always been and continues to be what will happen to my son."
7: There have been further exchanges of fire between Iran and the United States. Iran says it has attacked two oil tankers in the Strait of Hormuz as the battle for the control of the waterway continues. The Revolutionary Guards say they also hit US air defence sites in Bahrain and Kuwait. From Jerusalem, here's Yolande Now.
9: We've now got the Jordanians also coming out saying that their armed forces have intercepted 5 drones last night and this morning that were launched at Jordanian territory from Iran. Iran's retaliation has really been focused, though, on the Gulf, Bahrain and Kuwait once again, which both have US military bases there. The Iranians saying that they have been targeting air defences and radar communications.
7: The Lebanese army has reportedly begun deploying forces to the village of Zawtar al-Gharbiya in southern Lebanon, which has been occupied by Israeli troops. The deployment is part of a US brokered plan. Health officials in the Democratic Republic of Congo say the Ebola outbreak is spreading further after a new affected health zone was confirmed in Ituri province. The addition of Adja brings the total to 47 health zones, with 46 still seeing active transmission. Richard Kagoye reports from Nairobi.
10: A total of 5 provinces in Eastern Democratic Republic of Congo, where rebel violence is rampant, have now been affected by the Ebola outbreak. Insecurity has hampered the work of health teams in some of the worst hit areas. Officials say there are more than 2,400 confirmed cases, including 967 deaths. Ituri province accounts for more than 80% of infections and fatalities, followed by neighboring North Kivu. More than 700 patients are in hospital or isolation, while 469 have recovered and been discharged. Surveillance and contact tracing have been stepped up to contain the outbreak.
7: World News from the BBC. The president of Romania, Nicușor Dan, says a liquefied propane gas tanker has been struck in the Black Sea, 20 nautical miles off the coast of his country. Mr. Dan added that 3 of the vessel's crew were wounded in the incident, which he said was most likely part of Russia's war on Ukraine. Rescuers in eastern Afghanistan are trying to reach residents trapped under mud and boulders after flash floods killed at least 23 people. Around 100 people are missing in Parun in the province of Nuristan, and more than 80 have been injured. Those unaccounted for include the mayor. South Korea's foreign ministry says a cyber attack on its training system last year may have exposed the personal data of thousands of diplomats. A spokesman says investigators found evidence of a major breach, though the full scale is unclear. Officials say there's no indication that the leaked information has been misused. An Indian man has been jailed in Singapore after pleading guilty to stealing a costly diamond from a jewellery store and replacing it with a fake. A second suspect is due to appear in court at a later date. Tom Bailey reports.
11: The audacious theft of the gem worth almost $200,000 made headlines last month, with some describing it as a plot that could have come straight from a Hollywood film. Police say 2 men had shown interest in buying the diamond before surreptitiously swapping it for a fake that had been concealed inside one of the men's mouths while examining it in a store in the Chinatown district. The pair reportedly arranged for the counterfeit matching the real diamond's specifications and serial number to be made in India before travelling to Singapore. The men were detained at Changi Airport shortly after the theft, with police swiftly recovering the stolen diamond.
7: Tom Bailey reporting, and that was the latest world news from the BBC.
4: Hello, this is Alex Ritson with the newsroom. A deal to secure an Israeli withdrawal from southern Lebanon and the disarmament of the Iranian-backed Hezbollah is facing its first test on the ground. The Lebanese military is beginning to take charge of security in 3 southern villages. Under the US brokered plan, Israel is to hand over control of some areas it occupies in Lebanon. So, how much will this help? Mark Dow is a Lebanese Druze MP who is described as an independent reformist and is opposed to Hezbollah's armed status.
5: Most of the villages that the Lebanese army is moving into today are villages that are not under occupation, but are part of an agreement to de-escalate the conflict in certain areas. So the way things are going now, this is a trust-building factor that will help and contribute positively to ending the conflict.
4: When the war between the US and Iran began in February, Hezbollah fired missiles at Israel in support of Tehran, leading Israel to launch a major air and ground offensive in Lebanon. The pilot zones are a critical feature of the temporary truce. So where are they and what do they do? Our correspondent Karine Torby is in the Lebanese capital, Beirut.
12: This is an idea that was agreed upon in a framework agreement between Lebanon, Israel, and the US back in June. And the idea is basically to test areas where the Israelis would withdraw from territory that is occupied within Lebanon. And then the Lebanese forces will come and take over that area, and they will have full control of it, and obviously as well dismantle any infrastructure for Hezbollah. The problem is that basically there doesn't seem to be much of an agreement over the parameters of what can be considered as a pilot area. Lebanon wants these areas to be occupied areas from where the Israeli forces will withdraw. But Israel and the US have agreed on three areas. Two of them are not occupied at all, and the Lebanese army is already there. And the third one is occupied at the outskirts of it, with Israelis having some sporadic incursions every now and then. This is where the army today is getting in. But the whole point is basically that there is so much confusion about it. And even though it is considered and it is labeled as a milestone, a big achievement, there are lots of questions about how it's going to be implemented, where, and what is exactly that the army is supposed to do there, the Lebanese army, and whether there will be a ceasefire that is fully respected by Israel, why this is happening or not. So it's a long way ahead, a bumpy road, and today is just the very, very first phase of it.
4: Yeah, so it's an agreement between Israel and the Lebanese military. But one of the big questions is, where's Hezbollah in this? Because it totally rejects these pilot zones.
12: Absolutely. Hezbollah says that it basically regrets anything that comes out from any direct negotiations between Lebanon and Israel. Therefore, it rejects any outcome from these negotiations. And the framework agreement is one of those outcomes. It says it is not ready to dismantle as part of this agreement. And any talk about its weapons outside the south of the Litani River should be a matter to be discussed internally and not something that is dictated by foreign forces or foreign countries.
4: Briefly, the Lebanese president is due to meet Donald Trump in Washington later. Is that helpful?
12: Well, the government hopes that the president will be able to advocate for the case of Lebanon as Lebanon perceives it, for Lebanon to convince the president, the American president, to put more pressure on Israel, first to abide, to fully abide by the ceasefire, second to withdraw from Lebanon. But also there is, as much as there is anticipation about this meeting, there is so much apprehension, first because of the nature of meetings with Donald Trump that is known to be, he is very unpredictable, so it can go in any direction in terms of style and of outcome.
4: Karine Torby in Beirut. An Indonesian court has given the verdict on an alleged child trafficking ring accused of illegally buying and selling children for adoption. The trafficking ring, which had been operating since 2023, illegally bought babies in West Java and sold them for adoption in both Indonesia and Singapore. The court found 19 people guilty of trafficking at least 34 babies. But the verdict leaves many questions unanswered, particularly whether the adopted babies will be taken back to their biological families. Our correspondent Lisa Tambunan told me more about the case.
13: This had been going on for years, and it was revealed in court that the way that the trafficking ring operated was reaching out to parents via social media and even WhatsApp with an excuse of wanting to adopt their child. And later, it was actually found out that they were essentially selling these babies, and some of the people in Singapore who adopted them were actually not aware of the circumstances surrounding this, because from the Indonesian side, it was found out that there were legal documents, and these legal documents were actually proper. But what was not proper was the information that was stipulated in these documents.
14: The birth parents, did they realize that they were selling their children?
13: This is also another complexity with the case, because as it is understood that some of the parents who gave up their children in these adoption processes, they are facing economic hardship. So they were aware that they were getting some monetary compensation. However, as it is understood, the compensation was actually much smaller than what was later revealed in the investigation, where a child that was sent to Singapore could have been bought for almost $14,000. And it is known that most of this money stayed within the middlemen.
14: What are people making of this in Singapore and in Indonesia?
13: There's now very serious concern regarding child protection in Indonesia. However, on one hand, in Indonesia, it is not uncommon to quote unquote give your child to perhaps a better off relative or friend who could take better care of your child. But these are not legal adoption processes. And in this case, the fact that so many nuances to this case also brought out the complexities of parents who don't have another choice or other opportunities to improve the welfare of their family or their children.
14: This has been going on for a long time. What's going to happen to those children who've been perhaps living with families for some time?
13: That is one of the main concerns, because as far as it is understood, the parents who adopted them went through legal means. So there are complexities in ways of handling this post-verdict. We have not gotten an explanation from the officials overseeing those cases in which the children have been adopted into families in Singapore.
4: Liza Tambunan. A stately home in North London, which provided vital intelligence during the Second World War, is opening to the public for the first time as a new museum. Trent Park House contained listening stations where the conversations of German generals who were held prisoner there were monitored. The newsroom's Richard Hamilton reports.
15: Trent Park House was originally built in the late 18th century for King George III. In the 1920s, it became a luxury weekend retreat belonging to a British MP, Sir Philip Sassoon. He hosted parties for the rich and famous, including Winston Churchill, Edward VIII and Wallace Simpson, Charlie Chaplin and Noel Coward. In the winter of 1939-40, it was used as a prison for captured German generals who were encouraged to relax in the comfort of its elegant staterooms and lush grounds. But microphones were hidden inside skirting boards, window ledges, garden benches, and even the billiard table. In the basement below were listening stations known as M-rooms. Here, teams of agents, many of them German-speaking Jewish refugees, eavesdropped on the Germans' conversations. The British comedian Helen Lederer remembered when she found out that her grandfather, Ernst, had been one of those listening in.
16: When I actually was told for the first time, you can imagine it just doesn't make sense. The historian led me into the M room and he produced the letter from MI9 that demonstrated the work that Ernst Lederer had done. We called him Big Bubba. And the thing is, in those days, with all the secret, it's very rare for a letter to even be written. So it was quite oblique in itself.
15: Undercover interrogators, posing as captured German officers, also lived in Trent Park House and gently encouraged the real prisoners to spill the beans. In total, around 3,000 conversations were bugged. Among the successes of the operation was finding out how the German Enigma cipher machines sent coded instructions to U-boats in the Atlantic. Later, the mission led to the discovery of the Nazis' secret rocket program, allowing the British to attack a site in Germany where they were testing the V-1 flying bomb, delaying its deployment by several months.
4: Richard Hamilton. You're listening to The Newsroom from the BBC World Service. A reminder of our top story. The Lebanese army has reportedly begun deploying forces to the village of Zortar al-Gharbiya in southern Lebanon, which had been occupied by Israeli troops. The deployment is part of a US brokered plan, which sees the phased withdrawal of Israeli forces from pilot zones, where the Lebanese army would then ensure the disarmament of Hezbollah. And still to come on the program.
17: After watching the US play the World Cup, I just became a fan of the MLS now, so I'm excited to go and watch. My dad played soccer growing up. He's a huge soccer fan of German, Italian football, and then we just stuck to the Premier League, and I'm a Manchester City fan.
18: Who's going to be your MLS team?
17: Probably the LA Galaxy. After I go to the game, I'll probably become a big fan.
4: They don't even call it football. But can soccer ever really go mainstream in the US? First, though, the US-Iran war shows no sign of ending, with both sides continuing to exchange fire to try to gain control of shipping in the critical oil waterway, the Strait of Hormuz. The United States military said that overnight it had struck at Iran's ability to launch attacks into the strait. It was the 10th night in a row of US attacks. And while Washington and Tehran said they remained open to peace talks, the escalating conflict shows that their ceasefire is now in the past. Today, Iran attacked US air and radar defense installations in Bahrain and Kuwait and warned that more powerful attacks would follow. Our correspondent in Jerusalem, Yoland Nell, told me there were other targets.
9: So the Iranian Revolutionary Guard claims that there are massive fires on two tankers in the Strait of Hormuz, saying that these were non-compliant with the rules it's imposing for transiting this critical waterway. We have got multiple reports of one tanker having been hit by a projectile overnight, the crew having disembarked a lifeboat with no environmental consequences reported, and at least two other vessels since late on Sunday. And that really just showing how Iran is still not loosening its grip on the Strait of Hormuz, despite there having been now 10 nights of US strikes. And the US military says the point of its strikes, which have attacked multiple Iranian cities overnight, according to the reports we're seeing, the point of these is to degrade Iran's ability to attack maritime civilian traffic. The US saying that there's still commercial ships transiting the strait, but of course this is at a very reduced number from what we saw prior to the Iran war. And, you know, that is where we do seem to be at this impasse where the US is reaching the sort of limits of what it can achieve with these airstrikes. It says that it has been attacking different military command posts inside Iran, has put out a press statement that is quite similar to those that we've seen on previous nights.
4: And Iran's allies in Yemen, the Houthis, becoming involved once again, and this too could have enormous economic consequences.
9: It really could. So the Houthis say they're going to now block shipping for Saudi Arabia on this other critical maritime choke point, the Bab al-Mandab, which is between the Red Sea and the Gulf of Aden, and saying that's in response to an attack on Sana'a International Airport last week, which they're blaming on Saudi Arabia. Now, with the Strait of Hormuz blocked, Saudi Arabia has been using a pipeline that it has, which goes to the Red Sea, to get millions of barrels of oil out onto the global market. And we already know that the Houthis really can disrupt commercial shipping. They did that very successfully during the Gaza war between Israel and Hamas, and at that time more than 100 vessels were attacked. Now the Saudi Arabian military says that it is going to keep this waterway open, but it's another spot to watch.
4: Presumably though, everyone loses from this. The Iranians are not getting their tankers through either. That hurts their ability to keep going. Surely it's in everyone's interests for the peace talks to get back on track, not least the rest of the world.
9: Indeed, and the US has said, the Secretary of State Marco Rubio a day ago, that Washington is open to diplomacy. Qatar has put forward, we understand, this 10-day ceasefire. Iran's interior minister has gone off to Pakistan to meet the prime minister there. Pakistan has been another mediator, but it's just not clear how they'll revive that peace deal from last month that was supposed to end the fighting and open 60 days of negotiations on the critical issues like Iran's nuclear program.
4: Yoland Nell. It's the first full day of Andy Burnham's premiership after he became Britain's new prime minister on Monday. Yesterday, he appointed the key members of his cabinet and surprised journalists at Westminster with his choice of chancellor, the finance minister, and foreign secretary. Today, he announced some policies which he hopes will help him win support with people struggling with the cost of living in Britain. Let's speak to our political correspondent, Rob Watson. Rob, first of all, what do you make of Mr. Burnham's key appointments, in particular the new foreign secretary?
19: Well, I think the most important thing about him appointing Ed Miliband as foreign secretary is that he didn't appoint him as chancellor of the Exchequer, the chief finance minister. Why do I say that? And forgive me getting a tiny bit into the weeds of British politics. It's because the financial markets, which lend the UK vast amounts of money every day, Alex, as you know, were worried that Ed Miliband was a bit of a lefty, as they would see it, keen on the UK spending and borrowing even more. So it's being seen as Andy Burnham. And I'm saying, you know, yes, I've set out a sort of left of centre vision of Britain going forward, but I don't want to spook the markets.
4: We've had a new policy announcement already on electricity bills. Is this a sign of more state intervention?
19: Well, I think it's a sign, certainly, that Andy Burnham wants to keep his promise to try and do something, albeit very little, in this case, to help people with the extraordinary cost of living in the UK. So I think it's that rather than anything else. And I think it's also made as a stark contrast to what happened at the start of Keir Starmer's government. What did he do on energy? He took away the sort of the idea of subsidies for older people who were getting help with energy bills. So it's to contrast with that.
4: And the appointment of the Defence Secretary, John Healey, a man who resigned from Keir Starmer's government because he felt that Keir Starmer wasn't spending enough on defence, as the Chancellor, the Finance Minister.
19: Yes, and so it seems to me that the one thing that's pretty clear from this is that the government is definitely going to have to find more money to spend on defence now, because that is why John Healey quit the government. Well, he's now in charge of the nation's finances, so it's going to be up to him to find that money that he thought that his predecessor should have found. So a very interesting one, and something, of course, that will put a strain on the UK's already strained public finance. But Mr. Healey will make the case that when you spend money on defence, particularly on manufacturing weapon systems, that actually helps the economy rather than being seen as a drain.
4: And a potentially fascinating invitation. Andy Burnham, of course, previously, until very recently, the mayor of Manchester. He's made a lot of his plans to put a number 10 up north somewhere. And he's now invited Donald Trump to Manchester. What's Mr. Trump going to make of that?
19: God, I so hope I'm going to be part of the BBC's coverage if that happens. As Donald Trump referred to Manchester, he said that Andy Burnham had been mayor of some town and that he was that Mr. Burnham was extremely liberal. But they seem to have had, according to both the White House and Downing Street, a perfectly civilised first conversation on Monday. And absolutely, he's been invited to Manchester because it's supposed to be hosting the G20. I'm not sure whether it's next year. I think it is. But if there's any way that one can get a ticket to that, Donald Trump turning up at Piccadilly Station in Manchester, I'll be there.
4: And two big football clubs too, so that ought to meet with the US President's approval. Rob, thank you. Rob Watson. And staying with football, in the United States, football typically refers to a very different sport to that played in the rest of the world. But soccer, as they call it, has now millions of new fans in America. And as Regan Morris reports, the major league teams are determined to keep them interested once World Cup fever wears off.
20: Hey, Leo. Can we kick it?
21: Jesse, dale.
22: The biggest star in Major League Soccer also happens to be the biggest star in all of football, Lionel Messi. He's the first face you see in a star-studded ad campaign to invite new football fans to check out the U.S. League. MLS Executive Vice President Dan Cordemanche says the World Cup has been an amazing opportunity.
6: The World Cup has now exposed millions of people to Major League Soccer. We are going all out with the marketing campaign. You can imagine Lionel Messi, the American players who played in the World Cup. The theme is kind of, thanks world, we'll take it from here.
22: Major League Soccer is the legacy of the 1994 World Cup, when FIFA mandated the U.S. establish a professional league as part of its bid to host the tournament.
23: This is 1996, a dramatically different, totally different era in American soccer. And starting
22: the league started with just 10 teams and no purpose-built stadiums. Now, the league has 30 clubs and world-class stadiums and training facilities across the U.S. and Canada. But in the U.S., football means a very different thing, typically coming with marching bands and cheerleaders. FIFA Vice President Victor Montaliani says the beautiful game has never been more relevant in North America.
24: We knew that the in-stadium experience would be great, but I think what we've seen is what's happening outside the stadiums, in the streets, in the fan fests, in the viewing parties. To me, that's our next frontier as a region, to build that culture of football. That's really what's going to be the lasting legacy.
22: There were so many public World Cup watch parties, even if you weren't a football fan, it was hard to miss the tournament. Big screens were set up seemingly everywhere, even on the beach. On LA's Hermosa Beach, fans watched in bikinis as Spain defeated France. LA Galaxy were there giving away free tickets, part of the league's First Match on Us promised to new fans. Corinna Irvin signed up.
17: So I followed the Premier League for a long time, and after watching the U.S. play the World Cup, I just became a fan of the MLS now, so I'm excited to go and watch. My dad played soccer growing up. He's a huge soccer fan of German, Italian football, and then we just stuck to the Premier League, and now I'm a Manchester City fan.
0: Who's going to be your MLS team?
17: Probably the LA Galaxy. After I go to the game, I'll probably become a big fan.
22: That's just what the MLS is hoping for. The league is changing its calendar next year to align with Europe's. But critics say the MLS is years away from being considered among the top five elite leagues in the world. The MLS says they're already partly there. Here's Cordomanche again.
6: The key things that we looked at was the relevance and the size of our fan base, second in the world. The valuation of our clubs, 18 of the top 50, number one in the world. Best player in the world. We had 45 players in the World Cup. That's more than any other league in the Western Hemisphere and among the top leagues in the world. But take Messi out of the equation, and we are in that mix when it comes to minutes played, goals scored, and some of the key metrics.
20: Can I kick it?
22: Major League Soccer had a reputation for being a retirement home for superstars. A lucrative place for legends like Beckham and now Messi to play after peak careers in Europe. But that reputation is outdated. The average age of new international players in the league is now 23. With younger stars and new fans, the MLS hopes their future reputation will be one of excellence and glory.
1: Yes, you can.
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4: 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Regan Morris with that report. Plenty more, as always, in the Global News podcast. 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
25: This is the BBC World Service, and after the news, the global story. The CPAC conference is used as a barometer of who's up and who's down in US conservative politics. It's now come to the UK for the first time, hosting speakers from across the global right in a mission to, quote, save Britain, save the West. But how much appetite is there internationally for MAGA-style politics? Join me, Tristan Redman, in 2 minutes.
26: BBC News with Lisa Costello. 19 people in Indonesia have been convicted of trafficking at least 34 babies. Some of the infants were sent to Singapore and others were sold in Jakarta. There have been further exchanges of fire between Iran and the United States. Iran says it's attacked two oil tankers in the Strait of Hormuz as the battle for control of the waterway continues. Health officials in the Democratic Republic of Congo say the Ebola outbreak is spreading further. It comes after a new affected health zone was confirmed in Ituri province. The acting governor of Russia's Belgorod region says 9 civilians have died in Ukrainian attacks in the last 2 days. The claim comes as the UN reports that civilian casualties in the war between Russia and Ukraine rose by more than a third in the first half of this year. Rescuers in eastern Afghanistan are trying to reach residents trapped under mud and boulders after flash floods killed at least 23 people. Many more are missing. South Korea's foreign ministry says a cyber attack on its training system last year may have exposed the personal data of thousands of diplomats. The full scale of the breach is still unclear. More than 8,000 people have signed a petition in support of a Turkish governor who was dismissed after pictures of him in cycling tights spread across social media. The governor of Ardahan province, Mehmet Fatih Çiçekli, was removed by presidential decree on Friday. A reason was not given. An Indian man has been jailed in Singapore after pleading guilty to stealing a diamond from a jewellery store and replacing it with a fake. The theft of the gem, worth almost $200,000, made headlines last month. BBC News.
1: Australia. We'll be in Japan. We'll be back in Argentina. We'll be back in Poland. We're going to be in Germany.
25: The Conservative Political Action Conference, CPAC. Think of it as a sort of political Coachella for the MAGA movement.
1: In Italy, obviously, Great Britain, we haven't given up on Western Europe at all.
25: And it's expanding overseas. This is Matt Schlapp, chair of CPAC, at its first event in the United Kingdom a few days ago.
1: What they are doing in your country to destroy it, they are doing in my country to destroy it. This is the fight of our lives.
25: Some VIP tickets for the London event were priced at more than $13,000, prices that many people in the UK would balk at. And there was an American-style feel to the event. Prayers to open the meeting, popular outright podcasters, and anti-abortion speakers flown in from the US. The tagline of the event was Save Britain, Save the West. From the BBC, I'm Tristan Redman in London. And today on The Global Story, how much appeal does the MAGA movement have outside the United States? We've been to CPAC Great Britain to find out. And I'm very pleased to say that today we are joined by our very own Hannah Moore, producer on The Global Story. And Hannah, you have been at CPAC UK.
5: Yeah, the Conservative Political Action Conference, the first one of its kind to be held in Great Britain. I spent several days in a hot and sweaty conference room, and I'm here to hopefully enlighten you about what it was all about.
25: Well, we're going to get onto all of that, Hannah, and all the people that you've met along the way there. But what actually is CPAC? Like, where does it come from? What's it supposed to do?
5: Okay, so the Conservative Political Action Conference was founded in 1974. Ronald Reagan was one of the first speakers. And for the first few years, CPAC was this kind of grassroots event, which was about exchanging conservative ideas. So it's about bringing people together from across the movement. And it's become a barometer of who's up and who's down in the Republican Party. CPAC has also expanded to other countries. It's been in Hungary, Poland, Brazil. And, you know, you get these big right-wing figures like Viktor Orban, mm-hmm. the former Prime Minister of Hungary, Javier Milei, the President of Argentina. He spoke at CPAC in the US. You remember the scene of him handing the chainsaw to Elon Musk mm-hmm. and saying, you know, we're going to slash state spending.
7: This is the chainsaw for bureaucracy. Chainsaw!
5: So you get these kind of like set piece, big speeches from big figures across the right. And this is the first time that sort of brand is coming to the UK.
25: Well, the pictures that I've seen of CPAC in the United States are always of kind of large-scale, glitzy, flashy affairs. When you think of political events in the UK, it's more sort of urns of tea and biscuits and maybe sort of evening receptions with slightly warm white wine.
5: Sounds good to me.
25: How does the American-style political event transpose to the UK format?
5: So CPAC Great Britain took place at the Intercontinental Hotel near the O2. The O2 is one of the biggest music venues in the UK. I was there a few weeks ago watching Robin. Very different crowd.
25: I'm sure.
5: Far fewer short leather shorts. And this hotel is kind of grand. It has a big view looking over the city of London. Mm-hmm. So the financial district, that district of power. So there was a veneer of glamour. But you didn't have to look too deeply to see that it probably wasn't as flashy as the US events tend to be. But the tickets for this event were being advertised on the CPAC website from £75.
25: Mm-hmm. Which is what, like, so $90 approximately?
5: Yes, up to £10,000, which is, you know, more than $13,000.
25: That's a lot of money. Was anyone actually paying that amount of money?
5: It was very difficult to weigh up. And I think if you'd been hoping for that sort of level of glamour, you definitely weren't getting it here. So you had the sort of main ballroom, and then you had this room of stands from sponsors such as Tally Money, which is a gold company. And then you also had a golf simulator.
4: Mm-hmm.
5: You know, it's this kind of like little Trumpian touches, but without the kind of big scale glamour of the US event.
4: Did you go on the golf simulator?
5: Yeah, I did.
4: How did it go?

0: revolution.
1: All of the people here are working to make America great again. I believe that we can make Britain great again.
0: And I spoke to her about this.
2: Liz Truss, former British Prime Minister and chair of CPAC GB. Thank you so much for joining us.
3: Great pleasure.
2: So please tell me, I know you've spoken at CPAC in the US before. You've obviously been very inspired by what's happening over there. And our listeners, a lot of them are in the US. We're really all about where the world and America meet. What made you think that that's something that needs to be brought over to Britain?
3: Well, this CPAC is a global movement. So I've also spoken at CPACs in Hungary and also in Australia. And what it is about is bringing together people that believe in liberty and sovereignty, but they're not necessarily affiliated to one political party. It's a movement of people who are concerned about issues like free speech, concerned about issues like migration, concerned about issues like net zero.
0: Her argument is that politics in the UK has been in terminal decline for decades.
3: What I think about Britain is the country is in serious trouble. The fact that we're on our seventh prime minister in 10 years shows there's a problem, and we have a problem with the overall system.
0: She said to me that when she looks at Donald Trump and Javier Milei in Argentina, she sees people who've come in to shake things up. She says that we have a lot in common with Donald Trump here in the UK.
3: Obviously, I believe in low taxes. Donald Trump believes in low taxes. He believes in a strong America, you know, and being proud of being an American, like I am proud of being British.
0: Liz Truss, just to give a little bit of background without going into it too much, she basically launched what was known as the mini budget. She announced unfunded tax breaks that then shocked the markets and caused mortgage rates to soar. So people are still feeling some of the effects 4 years on. And since she resigned from office, she's had a kind of curious place in public life.
1: We're taking a new approach. It will be uncensorable and uncancellable. We can't give in.
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0: She has her own podcast, YouTube channel.
4: You'd have to be watching the fake news BBC or living on Elon Musk's Mars mission to not know that Britain is going to hell in a handcart.
0: Where she often is interviewing kind of populist or alt-right figures from the US. And so you can see that with her slightly tarnished reputation in the UK, she is trying to pivot herself towards the kind of alt-right in the US.
5: Who are the people who attended CPAC from the United States and from elsewhere in the kind of conservative international firmament?
0: So you had Brad Pascal, who was Trump's campaign manager from 2018 to 2020. You had Mateo Petrescu, who's a former spokesperson for Andrew and Tristan Tate. Mm-hmm. She was there to launch something called the Atlantic Strategy Institute. You had George Simion, who's the leader of the far-right Alliance for the Union of Romanians.
6: Ladies and gentlemen, dear friends from across Europe and the free world, it is an honor to stand before you today, not as a politician who came to promise, but as a fighter who came to warn and to fight.
0: And he's been described by some analysts as a focal point of pro-Kremlin networks during Romania's election last year. He's strongly denied being close to the Kremlin. He said he's no friend of Moscow, but that question has kind of hung over him. There was a big Romanian contingent at CPAC. I would say that at some point, maybe a quarter of the room was made up of his fans who'd come over from Romania. And he spoke, and again, this was a kind of buzzword during the 3 days, about replacement theory.
5: Great replacement theory, yes. Yeah. So the idea that people of colour are being brought into Western nations to change the voting composition of the electorate, is that right?
0: Yeah. And he said,
6: this is not diversity. This is replacement. And the answer is not more compromises. The answer is re-migration.
2: that is sending people back to

0: the countries they came from. So, you know, hearing from somebody who has that kind of standpoint, very interesting when you've heard from what have been establishment figures who are making arguments along the same lines, but I think would be careful. Even, you know, Nigel Farage would be very careful about using a term like re-migration.
1: Mm-hmm.
0: And then from the US, you had Jack Posobiec. Now, he runs an alt-right site called Human Events, and he works for Turning Point USA, mm-hmm. which was founded by Charlie Kirk. He has been on Megyn Kelly's show. He's been on Piers Morgan's show. He's been on Tucker Carlson's show. He's also well known for, you know, being controversial. He spread the Pizzagate conspiracy theory,
1: mm-hmm.
0: and he was invited to CPAC to talk about this alternative media ecosystem mm-hmm. that he's a real big part of. And I spoke to him. You're known for being very provocative.
2: Oh, not me.
0: And at CPAC a few years ago, you said we didn't get all the way with January the 6th. And people will have seen that quoted. What did you mean by that?
2: Well, I think if you actually watch the video instead of just reading the quote, you can sort of hear the inflection in my voice and everyone in the crowd laughs.
0: Mm. Yeah. So you meant it purely as a joke?
2: I think it's self-evident.
0: Okay.
2: Keep in mind that the entire narrative going into that CPAC was that Donald Trump is anti-democracy, that Donald Trump is going to overturn democracy, that you are the end of democracy. So I'm twisting the words back and throwing it in the face. Welcome to the end of democracy, because that's what they had been calling us.
0: And it was really interesting to meet Jack Posobiec, because he was very, very polished. He has a good relationship with Trump, even more so with J.D. Vance. I want to know what you think of Vance. You think Vance is going to be the next president?
2: Oh, he's 48. I call him 48 all the time on Twitter. That's 48. What do you mean? He's right there.
1: Mm-hmm.
0: And he sort of spotted me from across the room, and he spotted me holding my BBC microphone. And he went, Hannah, he doesn't know me at all.
1: Mm-hmm.
0: And he came up and he gave me a big hug.
1: Really?
0: Yeah.
1: That's interesting.
0: And even though his whole speech, and he's spoken about this often, is about the right needing to create a new media ecosystem mm-hmm. that isn't bound by the constraints, as they would see it, of mainstream media.
1: Mm-hmm.
0: This is a man who is close to power
1: mm-hmm.
0: and may not be a household name here, not a household name across all of the USA, but he is somebody who is certainly a rising star.
1: Yeah.
0: And I think it is that deftness of being able to play between the kind of alt-right media scene.
1: Yes.
0: And speak, as he would see it, I'm sure, in a sort of unfettered way, and knowing how to work with the mainstream media to gain more popularity and more profile. He helps run Turning Point USA, which is attended by hundreds of thousands of young people, sometimes at their events. And it's been noted that CPACs over the past few years have been less well attended than they were sort of 5-6 years ago. And perhaps that is because people are turning away from CPAC and turning towards things like Turning Point, that has this kind of younger energy and speaks to what they might term the new media.
3: My name is Jack Warden, Jack of all trades on social media.
4: Right, and how old are you and where have you come from?
3: I'm 22 years old and I came from Amsterdam, but originally Canada.
4: Okay, and how about you?
0: And I spoke to a group of men in their early 20s. They've all got their own YouTube channels and podcasts. They weren't impressed by what they'd heard at CPAC. What they told me was that this is all the same arguments. These are establishment figures. And we are the new generation. We're going to be in power and we are going to destroy feminism. And what you're hearing here is irrelevant.
4: Incels are going to run.
0: I mean, one of them told me that incels are going to be running the UK within a few years.
1: Mm-hmm.
0: Some points to be worked out. But the point is that CPAC, in trying to be a sort of broad church of conservatives, had a somewhat confused feeling message. Is it for people who want to be in mainstream power, who want to speak to
1: yes.
0: mainstream media? Or is it for those alt-right people who say, well, the type of controversial things that we want to say won't be featured in the mainstream? Another figure I spoke to who'd been invited from the US was a man called Seth Gruber.
5: Seth Gruber, CEO and founder of the White Rose Resistance. We're a Christian pro-life organization in the States.
0: He is an anti-abortion campaigner, anti-transgender campaigner, because of what he sees as his deep Christian belief. Now, what he was saying was very contentious.
5: I came from a uterus, so speaking as a former fetus, I'm like super grateful my mom didn't pay someone to rip my limbs off in utero. So I have the right to fight against abortion and a right to stop other people from killing their unborn babies. And if I can help in any way, stay the madness and inspire people to use their voice and courage in Great Britain, then I will, and I would welcome the same kind of voices in America.
1: Well, abortion is not a political wedge issue in the UK in the same way that it is in the United States, is it?
0: But he'd been flown over to talk about this. But what was interesting to me about him was the religiosity of it. And that was a theme that you definitely saw coming through the conference. And that felt very, very different to British political conferences that I've been to.
1: There's not a lot of religion at British political conferences, generally speaking, right?
0: And CPAC started with a prayer each day.
1: Yes.
0: There was this kind of through line of Christian nationalism coming through in several of the speakers. So really very interesting, really very different to what you would see basically at any political event in the UK.
1: Were there any other MAGA A-listers at the event, people who are household names in the US and around the world?
0: Ron DeSantis was meant to be coming.
1: Mm-hmm.
0: They announced his name several times on the second day of the conference, and he didn't turn up. The organisers say that his plane was grounded, but he would have been the biggest US name.
1: Well, how about Nigel Farage? He's well known outside of Britain.
0: He
1: portrays himself as a good friend of Donald Trump. He's one of the favourites to become the next Prime Minister of Great Britain, if polls are to be believed. When you went to go and see him speak, what was that like?
0: There was definitely more excitement about Nigel Farage than about any other speech at this conference.
6: Please welcome to the stage, leader of Reform UK and parliamentary candidate for Clapton, Nigel Farage.
0: The room was completely full of people, and people of all ages, which was quite interesting to see. He came out onto the stage and he has this kind of swagger in the way that he carries himself. People were immediately clapping and whooping for him.
7: Well, thank you very much indeed. It's a pleasure to see CPAC in what we used to call Great Britain.
0: And he spoke without an auto cue for about 45 minutes, which I hadn't seen any of the other speakers do. And his argument was that Britain is broken, that British people have forgotten what British values are, that there is no ability for free speech in the country. And he said,
7: we're actually engaged in a battle for the very soul of our nation, to define what we actually are, what we stand for, what our values are, because they're under attack in just the most astonishing and extraordinary way.
0: People talk a lot about Farage's charisma, and there have been local council elections in which Reform did very well recently as well. So that's why people are kind of looking at him as this maybe potential next Prime Minister. But the thing is, he's not actually a Member of Parliament at the moment, because he resigned his seat in Clacton, in the south of the country.
1: In a surprise move.
0: In May, stories started to come out about his having accepted a £5 million donation from a crypto billionaire called Christopher Harborn.
1: That's almost $7 million.
0: Yes. And he accepted this donation before he became an MP.
1: Mm-hmm.
0: And so his argument is that he can do whatever he likes with that money. It wasn't donated to him as Nigel Farage MP. It was donated to him as Nigel Farage, citizen and leader of Reform UK.
1: Yes.
0: And his story has changed several times over the months about why he needed that 5 million pounds. Sometimes he said he needed it for security. Sometimes he's merely said, I can spend it on what I want. He said at times I could spend it on expensive cars if I wanted to spend it on that. But this story, which Reform UK was trying to bat away as nothing, has really stuck.
1: Mm-hmm.
0: And it's led to Nigel Farage resigning his seat in what he portrays as a mainstream media smear campaign.
7: This happened in America. Happened in America with lawfare being used and many, many other things. And I found myself and my colleagues being adjudged to be guilty. Guilty of virtually everything. Every single day.
1: This CPAC conference took place in the wake of the killing of Anne Widdecombe, who was a prominent former spokesperson for the Reform Party, which is Nigel Farage's party, and a veteran Conservative MP, now retired. She was found dead in her home the week before last, and she was killed in what police are calling was a suspected targeted attack. Did people talk about that killing at the event?
0: It was a shadow that hung over the entire event. On the first day, Liz Truss and Matt Schlapp stood and did their opening remarks, and then Liz Truss turned to show this slideshow of pictures of Anne Widdecombe, and she broke down into tears. What's happened since CPAC is that a man called Joshua Kerry, who's 28, has been charged with Anne Widdecombe's murder. And it's something that several of the speakers showed concern about in terms of MPs and former MPs' safety.
1: The difference, Hannah, between UK politics and US politics is so stark. But what did this event at CPAC tell you about the direction that UK politics might be moving in to emulate the United States more?
0: Yeah. I think it would be really easy to dismiss this event as a flop. And if you read a lot of the press coverage, it's focused on how empty the ballroom was, how tepid the reception was when some of the speakers were on stage. But it's not just about how many people were in the room. It's about the kinds of ideas that they were bringing forth about British identity, American identity, outsiders, migrants as being a threat to British values, British Christian values. That was spoken about a lot. And I think what was most interesting to me is stylistically what this CPAC was trying to learn from the US. The mainstream right in the UK is at an inflection point. The Conservative government, after 14 years, is out of power. And I think they're trying to work out what they represent now. Mm-hmm. And one of the things that Liz Truss is doing is looking to the US, where politics is done in a bolder, shinier way,
1: mm-hmm.
0: where there's a concept that sometimes controversial speech is allowed on the right. And what she really wants to do, and was trying to prove, I think, with CPAC Great Britain, is that there's a verve and an energy and something that UK politics can learn from the US and the way in which people present themselves on the right.
1: Okay, so at this event, it sounds like a lot of the people there were insiders. I mean, you talked about a lot of young men in suits who were there attending, who were already involved in this side of the political scene. If you're not getting actual voters to attend an event like this, who are energized by the political project on offer, does that tell us something about maybe the levels of enthusiasm for MAGA-style politics in the UK?
0: Well, I spoke to a lot of people at the conference about their views on Donald Trump, and I can't say that anybody was really jumping with excitement about him.
1: Mm-hmm.
0: And, you know, that just as a kind of like anecdotal snapshot bears out where he is in the polling. The mainstream political parties in the UK are definitely feeling the threat of Nigel Farage and Reform, not just because his ideas are speaking to parts of the population who feel they've been unheard, but also because his gregarious style, his speaking off the cuff, not using an auto cue, speaking directly to members mm-hmm. of the audience, mm-hmm. that Trumpian style, it does play well. And I saw that in the room.
1: But the idea that the MAGA right is a political steamroller which is preparing to take over not just the UK, but the whole European continent writ large, the evidence that you've seen at this event would suggest that maybe there is some way to go before that steamroller theory is actually proven.
0: Absolutely.
1: Hannah, thank you so much. That was great.
0: Thank you. Pleasure to be here on the other side of the glass.
1: That was Hannah Moore, a senior journalist here on the team for The Global Story. If you enjoyed the episode, you can subscribe to our show as a podcast. Just search for The Global Story wherever you listen. And that's it from us for today. We'll be back again tomorrow. Cheerio.
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9: Good morning. The Pentagon hasn't explained its mission in Iran to reporters in months and has been slow-walking information about casualties. What questions does Senator Chris Murphy have for Secretary Pete Hegseth? It's Morning Edition from NPR News. President Trump went after reporters at the New York Times who wrote there were security concerns with the new Air Force One from Qatar. I'm Leila Fadel.
10: And I'm Michelle Martin. Then Trump said the plane still needs to be maxed out. Also, a family takes the Trump administration's offer to leave the country. And singer Sid's latest album is inspired by the peach fuzz on her upper lip. It is Tuesday, July 21st. On this day 3 years ago, the incongruous but somehow still perfect pairing Barbie and Oppenheimer, Barbenheimer hit theaters, earning $235 million opening weekend. News is next.
11: Live from NPR News in Washington, I'm Janine Herbst. President Trump wants to impose 50% tariffs on an array of Canadian goods. It's both retaliation for Canada itself retaliating against U.S. tariffs. It's also part of an attempt to reimpose tariffs after the U.S. Supreme Court ruled many unlawful earlier this year. NPR's Daniel Kurtzleben has more.
12: The new action by the White House constitutes a high tariff on goods from one of the U.S.'s biggest trading partners. The new fees are set to take effect in a month. The White House says Canada is among the only countries, along with China, to retaliate against U.S. tariffs and that these latest levies are in response to the continued Canadian retaliation on goods like U.S. liquor and automobiles. The new 50% fees apply to a variety of goods, including food and agriculture products, and also some types of wood. However, there is still a month until they take effect, meaning there is still time to negotiate. Danielle Kurtzleben, NPR News.
11: Arizona is the one state holding primaries today, giving a look into voter sentiment in a state where Republicans narrowly outnumber Democrats and independents. The GOP will try to flip the governor's office this fall, which Democrat Katie Hobbs won narrowly, while Democrats hope to pick up a couple of U.S. House seats in the swing state. Cameron Sanchez from member station KJZZ has more.
13: For Democrats, we've heard a lot about opposition to President Trump, and some voters do relate that to the cost of living. I spoke with Dorothy Garcia at her home in Scottsdale, Arizona, while I was tagging along with a Democratic candidate.
14: Medical, schools. Taxes, the water bill, the light bill, electricity, things like that, yeah. The richer you are, the poorer you are, the less you get.
13: For some Republicans, I do think the border, and since we're a border state, and immigration still remains a top issue, but there is concern that if Democrats win Congress, they'll allow too much immigration in their view.
11: Cameron Sanchez reporting. In Mississippi, funeral services were held for Nolan Wells yesterday. He's the 18-year-old who was found dead 2 weeks ago off the coast. Elise Gregg of the Gulf States Newsroom and Mississippi Public Broadcasting has more.
15: Wells' funeral was a time to mourn and a call to justice, with the investigation ongoing and many key details still missing. Wells, who was black, traveled to Horn Island with friends for Independence Day and was the only one who didn't return. The Reverend Al Sharpton, who officiated the funeral, is one of several civil rights leaders working with the family.
16: For an 18-year-old young man to no longer be with us, we want answers. And I think that for the family, the closure can come if there is justice.
15: Filmmaker Tyler Perry paid for the funeral and is working with Sharpton to offer a $100,000 reward for new information regarding Wells' death. For NPR News, I'm Elise Gregg in Ocean Springs, Mississippi.
11: You're listening to NPR News from Washington. North Korea's foreign minister met with Russia's Vladimir Putin and vowed to further strengthen their alliance. This as Russia and North Korea are growing increasingly critical of the U.S. and its Asian allies. NPR's Sewoon Yeokong has more from Seoul.
17: Foreign Minister Choi Son-hee said her country will continue to steadfastly support Russia, calling Putin the closest and dearest friend of North Korean leader Kim Jong-un. North Korean state media said the two countries discussed key international affairs of mutual interest and added they were aligned on all issues. North Korea has provided Russia with weapons and more than 14,000 troops for its war against Ukraine, according to Ukraine's military intelligence. In the meantime, North Korea has ignored Washington's calls for dialogue and fortified its border with South Korea. Russia's foreign ministry recently criticized South Korea for pursuing defense industrial cooperation with NATO. Seung Gong, NPR News, Seoul.
11: A federal judge has temporarily blocked the proposed $111 billion merger of Paramount and Warner Brothers, prohibiting them from closing the deal for 14 days amid legal challenges from more than a dozen states. The states allege the proposed deal would reduce competition, hurt moviegoers along with TV and news content that the public relies on. A hearing has been scheduled for early next month. World financial markets, Asian markets closed in mixed territory. The Nikkei up 3.2%, the Hang Seng in Hong Kong down a fraction. I'm Janine Herbst, NPR News in Washington.
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24: It's Morning Edition from NPR News. I'm Michelle Martin.
25: And I'm Leila Fadel. Lawmakers are seeking answers about the war in Iran from Defense Secretary Pete Hegseth today.
24: The White House is asking for a nearly $90 billion funding boost, most of that for military operations in Iran. In a few minutes, we'll speak with one of the senators set to question Hegseth, Democrat Chris Murphy of Connecticut. It's been more than 2 months since Hegseth testified on the Hill, and the Pentagon hasn't briefed reporters since May. Hegseth's appearance comes as President Trump travels to Delaware to receive the bodies of two U.S. soldiers killed in Jordan last week.
25: Here with more is Quil Lawrence from NPR's National Security Team. Good morning, Quil.
2: Good morning.
25: So what else do we know about the U.S. casualties at this point?
2: This Iranian attack on a joint U.S.-Jordanian air base on Friday killed two soldiers. Another is missing and believed dead. There was another drone-related casualty at a U.S. base in northern Iraq over the weekend. I spoke with three former U.S. military officials about this new and rapidly evolving reality of drone warfare. One of them was General Joseph Votel, who formerly led CENTCOM. He said the U.S. had built up power in the region by building these bases.
3: Our strength for the last several decades has been our forward deployment and our positioning across the Gulf that has reassured partners and put us in a position where we could be responsive to things. But now we are seeing that that same advantage has turned into a little bit of a disadvantage in the face of missiles and especially drones. It has also highlighted a significant vulnerability.
2: So, like in Iraq and Afghanistan, the enemy had no real range or air power. But now, in the age of drone warfare, Iran doesn't even really need an air force because its drones can travel 1,000 miles and hit U.S. bases all over the region.
25: Does it mean anything that after 3 months there were suddenly three, perhaps four casualties over the weekend? Has something changed?
2: Just that for 10 nights now, Iran and the U.S. have been escalating tit-for-tat bombardments. Iran has stepped up attacks. It's possible they just got lucky or that the U.S. had been very lucky so far. General Votel said that, well, any death is tragic. These numbers seem low considering the ways of missile and cheap armed drones that Iran's been throwing at these U.S. targets. Anyone comparing these wars to Iraq and Afghanistan, the casualties here are an order of magnitude smaller, and there aren't ground troops involved. But one similarity is that there isn't a clear cause or goal that can help the American people understand why these troops have died. You know, one of the service women who died on Friday, she was just 19.
25: That's so young. We mentioned the Pentagon hasn't briefed on the war since May. Is the Pentagon purposely withholding information from the public, including on the wounded?
2: A U.S. military official who is not authorized to speak publicly confirmed with NPR that the Defense Department has been slow-walking information on casualties. And just this week, the Pentagon spokesman admitted after questions from journalists that 100 service members have been injured in the last 2 weeks. He said the vast majority recovered quickly and went back to work. It's also not clear how much damage has been done to these bases. There's concern in Congress about the rapid depletion of U.S. munitions, which is something Hegseth is bound to get questions about today. Three former military officials I spoke with said that the Pentagon's poor communication has caused a lack of trust. One said, you know, they just don't have much credit. General Votel pointed out that it's not only credit with the American people and Congress, but the U.S. has been leaving key regional allies in the dark, and they're the ones who are bearing the brunt of all these Iranian attacks.
25: NPR's Quil Lawrence, thank you for your reporting, Quil.
2: Thank you.
24: One of the lawmakers who will question Defense Secretary Pete Hegseth later today is Senator Chris Murphy. He is a Democrat from Connecticut and a member of the Senate Appropriations Committee. Good morning, Senator.
4: Good morning.
24: So what are some of the questions you have for Defense Secretary Hegseth today?
4: Well, the first and most obvious question is, what is the end game? It appears that the war goals have been reduced to one, getting the Strait of Hormuz reopened. At this point, there seems to be no hope to significantly degrade their missile capacity or their drone capacity. And so right now, I think all that can happen is that Iran once again agrees to reopen the Strait of Hormuz. But their price is probably higher than it was a year ago. And one of the most important things we can do today is simply confirm that the administration has decided to narrow its war aims to simply getting that strait open. And we'll be asking the secretary what the price that they will be willing to pay to get that done.
24: NPR has confirmed a New York Times report that the Pentagon has withheld or at the very least slow-walked dozens of military injuries in this war. The administration argues that this is strategic. This is for operational security. What do you say to that?
4: Well, there's no excuse to withhold from the American public the full cost of this war. Obviously, the American people know what the cost is, as gas prices are back over $4 a gallon. Diesel prices and fertilizer prices are through the roof. We've seen the biggest increase in rate of bankruptcies for farms in the last 10 years over the course of the war. But the cost is also American lives. It's not just in those that have been killed, and that number is rising. It's also in those wounded, those lives that are permanently changed by the injuries of war that they'll bring back home. We also don't really have a great sense of the battle damage that's been done. There's reports now that, you know, we don't have the ability to protect our troops in theater because so much of our air defense and interceptor capability has been damaged by the Iranians, that the casualty numbers may be increasing at an exponential rate over the next few days and weeks, because the Iranians are able to more easily pierce our air defenses as they have been substantially damaged by this campaign. So the worry is that these injuries and these deaths for troops are going to accelerate as we have less of an ability to protect them.
24: So I'm going to go back to this question of the appropriations, because you're on the Appropriations Committee. Analysts have been raising concern for months that the U.S. doesn't have enough missiles or interceptors to engage in a high-intensity conflict or a full-blown war, if we want to call it that. Do you share those concerns?
4: I do share those concerns, but it's not just a concern relative to this theater. Our other adversaries are watching us right now as we significantly deplete our missile stocks and our interceptor stocks. For instance, obviously we know that China is contemplating making a move at some point on Taiwan. Now, it'll be up to the American public as to whether the United States steps in and defends Taiwan. But there's a vulnerability, because if that conflict were to break out today, the United States doesn't have an ability to fight another front. It's going to take us, you know, maybe the better part of a decade to replenish the interceptor capacity and the missile capacity that we've lost. So this is not just about an exposure for U.S. troops in the Middle East. This is about a signal being sent to other adversaries around the world, like China, that it might be time for them to move. We've opened ourselves up to a massive vulnerability, not just in the region, but globally.
24: Well, isn't that a reason then why Congress should provide this supplemental defense funding?
4: Well, again, as I mentioned, the problem here is that we can't replenish our stocks in a way that will adequately protect our troops in the Middle East today. And the reality is they're going to use those munitions not to shore up our global defenses, but to continue the war in Iran. And the American people don't want this war. It's an illegal war. One of the only mechanisms that Congress has to stop an illegal, unpopular war is to deny the administration funding. And so for me, I am not going to support any additional funding that's going to be used to carry out a war that's making America less safe, that's getting thousands of people killed in the region, and is driving up costs for Americans back at home.
24: Before we let you go, just briefly here, are you at all worried about the politics of that? I mean, that defense authorization bill that the Senate Democrats blocked last week, it's one of the few pieces of legislation that normally gets bipartisan support. Could holding up raises for troops and investments and things like childcare, their families, any worries that could backfire?
4: I mean, right now, this is our only mechanism to end this war. And the American public have weighed in very clearly. They don't want this war to continue. They don't want to bear the cost of it. They don't want any more Americans to die. They don't want the Middle East to continue to spiral out of control. So if denying funding for this war is our only mechanism to end it, I think that's exactly what the American public wants us to do.
24: That is Senator Chris Murphy of Connecticut. He is a Democrat. Senator, thank you.
4: Thank you.
24: I do want to mention that NPR has reached out to Senate Republicans for their perspectives on the war in Iran, and those invitations remain open.
25: Federal officials say a U.S. Army vet started a large fire, shot a pellet gun, and set off a firework outside a building where ICE has offices in New York City yesterday morning. Reporter Gwen Hogan says three people suffered minor injuries.
0: Federal authorities identified the man involved as 43-year-old Andrew Arabaka, who'd been in the Army where he worked as a Patriot missile mechanic in the early 2000s. The Department of Homeland Security is calling him an anti-ICE rioter, and federal charges against him are still pending. Videos posted to social media show a man dumping a bucket of liquid and lighting it on fire, followed by clouds of smoke. Arabaka was apprehended within minutes and quickly tackled to the ground by federal officers on scene.
25: The attack happened outside 26 Federal Plaza, a towering government office building in Lower Manhattan. Inside, ICE has several floors of offices where immigrants can be arrested, as well as holding cells for immigrants after their arrests. James Barnicle, the assistant director of New York's FBI field office, told reporters yesterday Arabaka had a sign with him that read, "ICE off our streets," and yelled derogatory statements about ICE during his arrest.
1: Mr. Arabaka came armed with bad intentions. I will say that 26 Federal Plaza has long been a target of extremists, of terrorists, and today the extremism was brought here.
25: The building has been the focal point of many protests since ICE arrests ramped up under President Donald Trump last year. But they've largely been peaceful. Of the three people who had minor injuries, Barnicle said, two were government employees and one was a bystander, an immigrant trying to attend their court hearing. Arabaka is in federal custody waiting to be charged. Information about a lawyer representing him wasn't available right away. For NPR News, I'm Gwen Hogan in New York.

0: Good morning. It's 519. I'm KPCW's Grace Dorfler with your local news headlines. July is Disability Pride Month, and the local business community is partnering with the National Ability Center and Park City Chamber to launch a new accessibility program. KPCW's Leslie Thatcher has more.
1: One of the goals of the Park City Chamber's Sustainable Tourism Plan is to make it simpler for those with disabilities to navigate local businesses and events. Chamber CEO Jennifer Wesselhoff says their vision is to be the most sustainable destination in the world. Partnering with Wheel the World, she says, is a big step in that direction.
2: And truly, you can't claim that while leaving out a huge portion of travelers, people with mobility challenges, sensory disabilities, chronic conditions.
1: So far, 30 local businesses are participating in the program with the help of the National Ability Center and Wheel the World, which verifies hotels, restaurants, and attractions with on-site accessibility assessments. Thursday, the 30 founding businesses will celebrate the launch of the program here in Park City.
2: We're really proud to have a panel of folks with disabilities to talk to us about the challenges that they have in traveling so that our community can better understand the importance of having a welcoming and inclusive and accessible destination.
1: Leslie Thatcher, KPCW News.
0: The Utah Department of Health and Human Services has revoked the license of the last active campus of Provo Canyon School. The Utah News Dispatch reports the Utah Teen Treatment Facility had been the center of multiple reports of violence and poor medical care over the years. The boys' campus in Provo must shut down by August 16th. The Springville girls' campus must close by August 6th. 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
4: 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I'm Layla Faldin.
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6: And I'm A. Martinez. Quite a few of today's most acclaimed musical artists spent time in the hip-hop collective known as Odd Future. There's Tyler, the Creator, Earl Sweatshirt, and Frank Ocean. Well, a teenager just getting her start in music was among them, Sid the Kid. She now just goes by Sid and went on to join the band The Internet, but they haven't released anything in 8 years, so recently she's focused on her solo work.
7: Oh.

0: Her latest album is named after the peach fuzz on her face. It's called Beard.
1: I was letting my facial hair grow just to see what I would look like with it, because I was starting to like my mustache, which, you know, is unconventional as a woman.
0: It's something I would think that being in the music industry forces maybe make you feel insecure about it.
1: It was more society.
0: Society, okay.
1: And upbringing, you know? And also just being a young girl who had a mustache and, like, hairy legs and, you know, comparing myself to other girls and feeling like something was wrong.
0: But you feel good about it, though.
1: Oh, yeah, yeah. I mean, my wife likes it.
0: Yeah.
1: She likes my mustache. I shaved it too low one time, and she was like, oh, ew, oh my God. And I was like, what is happening? Like that, you know, like I never thought I would get that.
0: Oh, no.
1: Right.
0: It's like, wait a second.
1: And I'm not a man. So it's like...

0: So is it fair to call Beard a coming-of-age album for you?
1: Yeah, yeah. I feel like I'm blooming. I've always felt like a late bloomer.
0: I'm glad you called yourself a late bloomer, because my next thing was going to be, you're 34 years old. Why did it take this long for a coming-of-age album?
1: I know. This is the first time I'm releasing something, and I have everything that I need out of life. My bases are covered. I'm really blessed.
0: Yeah, you just got married last year. Are you even a year in?
1: We didn't celebrate, but we just had our first anniversary.
0: Congratulations.
1: Thanks.
0: Yeah. And then you bought a house a couple of years ago, right?
1: Yeah, that's really what did it. I realized through that process that maybe my dream all along was to be a homeowner, not an artist. Because now I feel so settled.

Now, a while back, I spoke to Linda Perry. She wrote Christina Aguilera's song Beautiful, her hit song Beautiful, a lot of other hits too. My favorite song on her new album was kind of this bossa nova track. And you're smiling because I think you know where I'm going with this. And it might be my favorite song on your album, Beard. This is My Love.

0: Reasons why I like it. Number one, I mean, I don't know if anyone can be sad during a bossa nova song.
1: I know.
0: But I've heard bossa nova tracks on other artists' albums this year. So I'm wondering, like, is there something happening with bossa nova that is just being picked up on by artists?
1: Maybe it's something in the air. I mean, this song on my album came about pretty randomly. We were jamming just in between songs. We started a jam session, and that's what this instrumental is. It's the one and only take of that jam session.
0: The one and only take.
1: Yeah, yeah, we didn't replay anything.
0: That's awesome. It's a one take. Yeah.

0: I remember interviewing you years ago with the internet. And I remember seeing you very kind of introverted. Mm-hmm. Like maybe you kind of wish you were like a fly on the wall almost, or maybe not even in the room in a lot of ways.
1: Yeah.
0: How did you get out of that?
1: Well, something that I thought about the other day is like, I feel like a lot of us, at least in my generation, I'll speak for millennials, we spent our 20s thinking that we were trying to find ourselves and figure out who we were, only to hit our 30s and realize what we've been doing is searching for acceptance of who we already were. And I think for me, that's manifested with this album, with this title, with, because the truth is I am an introvert. It's just there's a level of acceptance to it now. Whereas at one point, I didn't know if I was an introvert or if I was just insecure.
0: I have trouble finding anything that's not a glowing review of what you've done as a solo artist and with the internet. Have you ever wondered why you were not on top 40 radio and why you're not more out there?
1: I've definitely like wondered that before. That's never been an intention of mine when it comes to making the music.
0: Is it because you're an openly gay Black woman who doesn't conform to beauty standards to be attractive to cisgender men?
1: You know, that's very possible. I'm sure it has something to do with it. Sometimes it's true that the world, quote unquote, isn't ready for certain things. It could be that, for sure. Hey, girl, you're my diamond
0: ring. You give me everything. That is Syd. Her new solo album is titled Beard. Syd, thank you very much for coming in.
1: Thank you so much. Can't let you run
2: away. You're like my spring. This is NPR News.
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9: Live from NPR News in Washington, I'm Dave Mattingly. The war with Iran is expected to be a main focus today on Capitol Hill when Defense Secretary Pete Hegseth appears before a Senate committee. Hegseth is expected to ask for tens of billions of dollars more for the war as part of a broader defense spending package. U.S. Central Command says American forces have carried out a 10th consecutive night of attacks against Iranian targets. Britain says Iran struck a commercial tanker in the Strait of Hormuz today off Oman, forcing the crew to abandon ship. The White House says the newest jet to serve as Air Force One will be taken out of service to undergo upgrades. NPR's Joel Rose reports on what some aviation experts are saying.
10: The White House says the newest Air Force One will be out of service for about a month in the fall while it receives, quote, upgrades and enhancements. The Boeing luxury jet was donated by Qatar last year. It was retrofitted so quickly that some aerospace experts say it is not as secure as other Air Force One jets. Richard Aboulafia with Aerodynamic Advisory says 1 month isn't enough time to change that.
11: The idea that anything meaningful could be accomplished in this limited amount of time is somewhat ridiculous. I mean, this is a multi-year process.
10: Aboulafia and others say they were surprised to see the president fly in this plane to a meeting in Turkey earlier this month. Joel Rose, NPR News, Washington.
9: This is NPR News from Washington. The former leader of one of Mexico's most notorious drug cartels has been sentenced to life in prison in the U.S. by a federal judge in New York. Ismael Zambada Garcia, also known as El Mayo, is one of the founders of Mexico's Sinaloa drug cartel, as NPR's Ryan Lucas reports.
4: U.S. authorities arrested Elmayo Zambada in 2024. He pleaded guilty last year in federal court in Brooklyn to running a criminal enterprise and racketeering conspiracy. Now, U.S. District Judge Brian Cogan has sentenced Elmayo to life in prison. Elmayo's Sinaloa cartel co-founder, El Chapo, is already serving a life sentence in a U.S. lockup. Joseph Nocella is the U.S. attorney in Brooklyn.
12: Over three decades, Elmayo and El Chapo built the Sinaloa cartel into the largest drug trafficking organization that the world has ever seen.
4: Nocella says the two men flooded the United States with deadly drugs, corrupted Mexican officials and institutions, and used horrific violence to protect and grow their criminal empire. Ryan Lucas, NPR News, Washington.
9: Coastal areas along the Florida Panhandle, Alabama, Mississippi, and Louisiana are under threat from Tropical Storm Bertha. Watches and warnings extend for hundreds of miles as Bertha continues moving slowly toward the northwest with top winds of 50 miles per hour. It's expected to move along or near the coast over the next few days. I'm Dave Mattingly in Washington.
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18: It's Morning Edition from NPR News. I'm Michelle Martin.
19: And I'm Leila Fadel. Good morning. The new Air Force One is out of commission. Earlier this month, the New York Times reported the Secret Service urged President Trump to leave a NATO summit in Turkey on an older version of Air Force One instead of the Boeing 747 donated by Qatar last year. The reporting said that was because of security concerns. Then Trump talked about the Qatari plane after coming home from the World Cup final on Sunday.
20: It has a lot of capability, but as I understand it, in about a month or so, they're going to send it to have it be maxed out. So they're going to be sending it and they'll have it be maxed out. It'll take about a month.
19: Here to help us understand what might be happening to the plane is Dan Lamothe. He covers the U.S. military for The Washington Post. Good morning and thanks for joining us.
21: Yes, hello.
19: So we heard the president talk about maxed out, maxing out the plane. What does that mean?
21: Yeah, so the old Air Force One has some of the same capabilities that you'd expect in jets you'd find in combat. Missile warning sensors, kind of exquisite radars, flare dispensers, things that can help it if it were to be attacked. The new one, and it's been known really since the start, and this has been raised as a concern since really the Trump administration first announced that it would bring this plane on, wasn't built for that. So they sent it in, they gave it $400 million in upgrades, but it's always been very vague what upgrades it got, what upgrades it didn't get. And clearly now that they're kind of seeing some of the concerns come up, they've decided to add additional capabilities. What they're adding now versus what they added some months ago, that has remained unclear. That there you start running into military capabilities and classification issues and it's been vague, but clearly this plane did not have everything that the old Air Force One had.
19: So the president admits this plane needs some upgrades, but then he bashes the New York Times for reporting about the concerns. I mean, why?
21: Yeah, I mean, I think you'd have to ask the president to that to some degree, but really I think what you're running into here is his concerns with the plane not standing up to scrutiny, really. Mm-hmm. This is a plane that everybody had questions about at the beginning. Wiring issues, communication issues, and defensive capabilities was always something that people who study these issues said that this would be a concern. It has become a concern.
19: How much risk would you say the president and his passengers faced on board the flight to Ankara for that NATO summit, given the Secret Service urged the president not to leave on that plane?
21: Yeah, I mean, I think there is some amount of risk here. I think given what we didn't know the plane had or didn't have, it's a little challenging to assess. Other world leaders all flew into the same summit, so I think that's that. You know, I think that's worth noting as well. But yeah, I mean, as this developed, and I think really what really may have changed the situation here on July 7th, as the president was in Turkey, they made the judgment call to start bombing Iran in a serious way again. That seems to maybe have had a factor on the risks here. You kind of shifted the situation on the ground while you were much closer to Iran than you otherwise would have been.
19: Dan Lamoth covers the military for The Washington Post. Thank you so much for your time.
21: Thank you.
18: Immigrant families pushed to leave the U.S. by the Trump administration have found themselves in difficult situations. Michigan Public's Beamish Ahmed reports

0: are really traumatized from seeing so much ruin. The family hasn't lived in Venezuela for 9 years. The younger kids, ages 3 and 7, were born in Colombia and have never even been there. They all came to the U.S. through a Biden-era program for asylum seekers. The Trump administration ended that program. Garcia and Marin didn't know it, but the driver's licenses and work permits they had were no longer valid. When Garcia dropped the kids off at their elementary school one day last February, immigration officers arrested and detained her.
1: We were never afraid before, but after she was detained, then we were afraid to leave the house.
0: Marine stopped going to work. The kids stopped going to school. Their savings ran out. Marine was at a loss for what to do until he remembered a flyer he saw in one of his kids' backpacks. It had information for Kristen Plonsky, who at the time worked for the Detroit School District and was helping immigrant families. As a health hub coordinator, Plonsky's job was to be a one-stop shop to connect families to everything from rental assistance to medical clinics. Then, 4 Detroit students were detained by ICE in quick succession last fall.
2: Since then, most of my job has been in some way related to the increased presence of immigration enforcement.
0: But even with her help, Maureen says they couldn't hunker down forever. And Garcia couldn't bear to stay in immigration detention while the overburdened court system made a decision on her asylum case. So they decided to give up their asylum claims and to leave the life they had built in Detroit. Plonsky helped the rest of the family navigate travel arrangements while they waited for travel permits to come through.
1: We had to change the flights 3 times. She's the one that got them all changed. So she's been there, and we couldn't have done it without her.
0: Plonsky says she doesn't think people who say things like they should have come here legally have any idea what the legal way is.
2: There are so many different pathways, and even the people who are in those pathways and have done it the right way, like they're saying they should, are getting taken.
0: The family, like many others voluntarily returning to their home countries, is also having a hard time getting the $2,600 stipends the Department of Homeland Security promised to anyone who self-deports. Plonsky is still helping the family collect that cash for each of the kids. Garcia says the stipends have become even more vital after last month's earthquakes. We left with the little that we had, Garcia said, and even that's gone now. For NPR News, I'm Beenish Ahmed in Detroit.

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1: It's 5:42 a.m. on KPCW. And coming up at 8, it's the local news hour with Leslie Thatcher. We'll be speaking with Wasatch County Manager Dustin Graybaugh about preliminary municipalities and the county's new general plan. Then adaptive mountain biker Greg Durso talks about the film Best Day Ever, in which he's featured. And Park City Film will host a special screening of the documentary. Finally, Recycle Utah Executive Director Andy Hecht has the latest from the Recycling Center and what's next for the nonprofit. Stay tuned for This Green Earth at 9. With the recent 90% boundary reductions for Grand Staircase, Escalante, and Bears Ears National Monuments, This Green Earth will take a deep dive into what it means for our public lands. Scott Braden of the Southern Utah Wilderness Alliance, Axie Navas from the Wilderness Society, and Autumn Gillard from the Grand Staircase Intertribal Coalition will walk us through the past, present, and future of the monuments. Next up is NPR's Morning Edition.
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1: 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Paleontologist Steve Brusate reveals the astonishing 150 million year story of our feathered friends. Then, in a cardiac emergency, the first person who can save a life is often a bystander. Veteran first responders Brad and Kieran Newberry explain why everyone should know CPR, how to use an AED, and why all of us have the potential to become lifesavers. Thursday at 9 a.m., join us.
2: Good morning, I'm Michelle Martin. A teenager in Oregon was digging through the bins at a thrift store when he noticed another shopper toss back a long skinny Lakers shirt. The name on the back was Chamberlain. Quinn Brown bought it for $3 and posted pictures of it online. Sotheby's got in touch and sent an armored van to his house to pick it up. Turns out NBA Hall of Famer Wilt Chamberlain wore it during the 1972 NBA Finals. This week it sold for nearly $90,000. It's Morning Edition.
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2: 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I'm Michelle Martin.
4: And I'm Leila Fadel. The Aspen Acres wildfire is the most destructive so far this fire season in Colorado. More than 300 homes have been lost. It started in June, but victims are only now being allowed to return to their properties and see the destruction firsthand. KRCC's Brianna Heaney takes us to Beulah, Colorado.
5: At a National Guard checkpoint outside the southern Colorado town, dozens of cars and trucks are lined up. Ned Pittman, Doc, age 70, is in one. He looks a little like a wizard in a big straw hat with a flowing white beard and has a re-entry permit. It allows him to be escorted back into his neighborhood.
6: Howdy.
7: Are you for the 8 a.m. escort?
6: Yeah, I am.
7: Okay, sounds great. I'll have you pull down just right down there.
5: This is the first time a lot of the people who live in these forested hills have seen each other since the Aspen Acres fire reached them.
6: Howdy. How y'all doing? Yeah, been waiting here quite a while. It looks like a nuclear bomb up there.
8: How are you doing?
6: I'm doing better.
8: Are you?
6: Better than I was, yeah.
5: The morning the fire got here, Pittman says he didn't think his place was in danger.
6: It was clear as a bell out, no smoke or nothing.
5: He drove to nearby Pueblo for a doctor's appointment. The smoke plume that formed later was his only sign that something was wrong.
6: I never even got a warning, a pre-evac warning or nothing.
5: We drove around a barren, burned mountain into Beulah, where about 800 people lived.
6: It'll start getting darker and darker now.
5: Further in, closer to Pittman's house, the color gradient of the landscape quickly turns black. Few houses stand untouched. Through the shadowy valley of destruction, some folks we pass survey their properties, firefighters by their side. Others are doubled over or sitting in the ash with their heads in their arms.
6: Here's my property. Oh, God, takes my breath away. Yeah, this used to be, you couldn't see 20 feet. It used to be so thick. That was a green, used to be a green truck. That was a trailer right there.
5: Now, the blackened landscape feels creepy. Scorched trees arch over ground that's a velvety charcoal color. Pittman lived and raised his four children here. It's now a pile of mostly light gray ash and rubble. The only thing intact was a standing bathtub and a cooking range.
6: Devastation so overwhelming.
5: Pittman, like a lot of folks who live in the area told me, doesn't have fire insurance. There are a lot of uncertain days ahead. He's not sure what he's going to do. In the meantime, he's been staying with his brother in Pueblo and is taking things one day at a time. The sprawling Aspen Acres fire is still not fully contained. Local governments have lifted evacuation orders in some areas and issued new ones in others. About 3,000 people are currently out of their homes. Fire managers say it may continue burning until it snows. For NPR News, I'm Brianna Heaney in Beulah, Colorado.
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1: KPCW News Time 549. I'm Connor Thomas. Wasatch County drivers can expect overnight delays on US 189 for a road widening project. KPCW's Grace Dorfler is here with the details.
2: The Utah Department of Transportation is widening US 189 from two lanes to four along Deer Creek Reservoir, and it's separating northbound and southbound traffic for safety. UDOT is paving the highway between Charleston and the Island Beach Day Use area from Tuesday, July 21st through Thursday, the 23rd. That work will be done during the day without any lane closures. During the week of July 27th, drivers can expect alternating one-way traffic every night from 10 p.m. to 5 a.m. The Transportation Department says travelers should expect delays. Deer Creek State Park will remain open throughout construction. Crews are also working on an underpass so drivers can safely access the Island Beach area. To find more details about the US 189 widening project, visit kpcw.org. Grace Dorfler, KPCW News.
1: The Park City area real estate scene shows the nation's luxury housing market is no longer about extravagance. Lacey Harrison is a Park City-based real estate agent with Summit Sotheby's International Realty. She told the Salt Lake Tribune luxury homes that have historically been big and lavish are being redefined by accessibility and relaxation. That's why she says Park City's luxury market is particularly healthy, adding the area features ready-to-live-in homes with intimate gathering spaces. The area is also more affordable than some parts of the Mountain West, having access to an international airport and big-box stores. This is KPCW Park City. Thank you for joining us. 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
0: It's Morning Edition from NPR News. I'm Leila Fadel.
3: And I'm Michelle Martin. Good morning. The Food and Drug Administration did an about-face in its hunt for the source of the Cyclospora outbreak. On Friday, it said it identified the parasite, which can cause intense diarrhea and other illness, on a sample of iceberg lettuce from Taylor Farms in Mexico. But on Sunday, it retracted those results. The agency said a review revealed that that finding was a false positive. NPR's Yuki Noguchi reports on this confusing situation.
4: There are now over 1,600 confirmed cases of the illness caused by this water and foodborne parasite, and a growing number of suspected cases in the thousands. Microbiologist Donald Schaefer at Rutgers University says tracing parasitic disease can be tricky because it's hard to identify from small samples that might not represent the entire crop. Often, if the source is found, it's based on patients' recollections of what they ate in recent weeks.
5: We know we have a lot of sick people in Michigan and Ohio, and we know that some of those people ate Taco Bell lettuce, and CDC and FDA believe that it's the lettuce that made them sick.
4: That is now all health officials have to go on with the current outbreak, in the absence of genetic tests confirming the presence of Cyclospora on lettuce or any other source. Despite its retraction, the FDA yesterday said it still believes this multi-state outbreak to be linked to iceberg lettuce sourced from Taylor Farms in Mexico. That company had supplied Taco Bell and sold products to Walmart. It recalled its lettuce last week. To complicate matters, since the 1990s, Schaffner says there have been several Cyclospora outbreaks occurring every summer, though this year is set to break records. He says often outbreaks aren't connected or even traceable to food. A person can also get sick from drinking or swimming in contaminated water, for example.
5: Just because you're sick with Cyclospora right now doesn't mean that you're part of this cluster of cases that have an epicenter in Michigan and Ohio.
4: For now, while health officials suspect the primary contaminant is lettuce, the recommendation remains to avoid eating any of the recalled product and to wash hands and food surfaces. Yuki Noguchi, NPR News.
0: We've been taking stock recently of science that has not been done under President Trump. Federal advisory groups help guide the government on research and science issues. Since Trump took office, dozens of those groups have been canceled or frozen. Among them is one dedicated to preventing infection in healthcare settings. NPR's Katia Riddle reports.
6: Drug-resistant organisms are a vexing problem for infectious disease experts. For years, doctors have been waging war on dangerous bacteria like MRSA. But in the last decade, a new villain appeared on the scene, a fungus called Candida auris.
7: It was first identified in the ear canal of a nursing home patient in Japan in 2009, and it really wasn't around before that.
6: Scott Roberts is an infectious disease doctor at Yale. He treated one of the first patients in the U.S. with this fungus.
7: This was maybe 2018, 2019, and at the time, not much was known about it. And, you know, to this day, we're still trying to grapple with where this came from, why is it spreading so fast, and it's a bit of a mystery.
6: Candida auris can survive on surfaces and cause life-threatening infections, especially in people who are immunocompromised. Once it takes up residence in a hospital, it's hard to evict. For all these reasons, says Roberts, he was grateful when the federal government stepped in to help figure out how to fight it by bringing it to the attention of the Healthcare Infection Control Practices Advisory Committee, or HICPAC. But in March of last year, that committee was terminated along with its efforts to help fight Candida auris.
7: And so to hear that we're losing a federal advisory committee on this and we're losing federal assistance is only going to make the problem worse.
6: Fighting dangerous fungi was one of many problems that the committee was working on. It was staffed by a group of volunteers that brought perspectives from healthcare facilities, big and small, rural and urban, to work together on problems. The group would then make recommendations to the CDC to help guide policy. Hillary Babcock was one member. She says the reason this committee was important was not just because of their expertise. The CDC is already full of experts, she says.
8: They don't need help necessarily knowing, like, what does the literature show? But what they don't do is work in hospitals and healthcare systems.
6: Babcock is an infectious disease doctor in St. Louis. She says having this range of experts to give real-time feedback to the people working inside the federal government was invaluable.
8: So that's really what the committees bring to that space, is that sort of lived experience of how this guidance works in those settings.
6: In an email, representatives from the White House did not comment on this particular committee, but said that all committees that were terminated were, quote, found to be redundant, unnecessary, or ineffective, unquote. But industry groups like the American Association for the Advancement of Science have raised concerns that cutting these committees will hamstring urgently needed research. Carrie Wallenitz has for years worked with these federal advisory committees.
9: As a federal official, I found advisory committees to be really helpful to me in my sort of thinking and policy development.
6: Wallenitz was an official at the NIH. Now she works in healthcare policy and advocacy.
9: They would like challenge me on things that I thought to be true. They brought up, you know, real world issues that me from my sort of seat within government would not necessarily have thought of.
6: In the case of Candida auris, the number of cases in the U.S. continues to grow. Scott Roberts, the infectious disease doctor, says one of the reasons is that protocols around disinfecting for this specific fungus are not well understood.
7: If you don't adequately disinfect that medical equipment before you go to the next patient, you really risk transmitting it from one person to another.
6: Roberts says that's part of the reason this committee's work was so critical.
7: We really rely on federal assistance here to say, you know, this is a recommended screening protocol. Everybody should be doing this.
6: Without these recommendations and guidelines, says Roberts, doctors like him are left with a patchwork of protocols. And that's no match for a sneaky, drug-resistant fungus. Katie Riddle, NPR News.
0: 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Their nest is live-streamed 24/7. That nest is about 90 miles east of L.A. near land that is cleared for development. The group behind the live stream is afraid that will hurt Jackie and Shadow. Eagle experts are less certain. Listen in the NPR app or on this public radio station. This is Morning Edition from NPR News. I'm Leila Fadel.
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12: 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Hola, oyentes de habla hispana. ¿Sabían que KPCW tiene un sitio web en español? 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
3: Good morning. Iran has cut off one path used to ship oil out of the Middle East. Now rebels in Yemen want to block another. We hear from a former secretary of the Air Force on the latest fighting in this hour of Morning Edition from NPR News. Paramount had hoped its merger with Warner Brothers would be done by tomorrow. I'm Michelle Martin.
13: And I'm Leila Fadel. But it's on pause as a court reviews antitrust claims from a dozen states trying to stop it for good. Also, a leader of a Wisconsin mosque has lived in the U.S. for decades on a green card. ICE arrested him and held him for 80 days. A judge ordered him released, writing his speech on Palestinian rights is protected. It's Tuesday, July 21st. On this day in 2011, NASA's shuttle program ended as Atlantis touched down in Florida. The news is next.
14: Live from NPR News in Washington, I'm Janine Herbst. Defense Secretary Pete Hegseth appears before the Senate Appropriations Committee today, asking for tens of billions of dollars in additional defense spending. This as President Trump heads to Dover, Delaware today to receive the bodies of two U.S. soldiers killed in an Iranian attack on a U.S. base in Jordan last week. NPR's Quill Lawrence has more.
15: I spoke with three former U.S. military officials about this new and rapidly evolving reality of drone warfare. One of them was General Joseph Votel, who formerly led CENTCOM. He said the U.S. had built up power in the region by building these bases.
16: Our strength for the last several decades has been our forward deployment and our positioning across the Gulf. Now we are seeing that that same advantage has turned into a little bit of a disadvantage.
15: In Iraq and Afghanistan, the enemy had no real range or air power. But now in the age of drone warfare, Iran doesn't even really need an air force because its drones can travel 1,000 miles and hit U.S. bases all over the region.
14: NPR's Quill Lawrence. The FDA has retracted test results identifying a cyclospora samples of lettuce from Taylor Farms in Mexico. NPR's Yuki Noguchi reports.
17: Cyclospora parasites are hard to test for and trace. The tested sample might not reflect the entire crop, for example. Plus, Rutgers microbiologist Donald Schaffner says there are often unrelated cases that crop up every summer.
5: Just because you're sick with cyclospora right now doesn't mean that you're part of this cluster of cases that have an epicenter in Michigan and Ohio. Sometimes we can figure out what's causing it, and sometimes we can't.
17: For now, regulators recommend avoiding the recalled Taylor Farms lettuce. Yuki Noguchi, NPR News.
14: Tropical storm Bertha is gaining strength in the Gulf of Mexico, threatening coastal areas of the Florida Panhandle, Alabama, Mississippi, and Louisiana, where tropical storm watches and warnings are posted. Mel Bridges with member station WWNO in New Orleans has more.
18: Originally, hurricane forecasters had the storm hitting the Florida Panhandle or even petering out in the Gulf, but current models show the system skimming coastal Louisiana. As Louisiana State climatologist Jay Grimes explains, it wouldn't take much movement for the storm to hit Metro New Orleans as well.
19: Wouldn't require a big shift, just something on the order of 30 or 40 miles could bring higher wind energy and maybe more importantly, a little more rain into Metro New Orleans.
18: Louisiana has already been hit by another named storm this hurricane season, post-tropical storm Arthur, which spawned at least 14 tornadoes across the state and left a wave of damage in coastal parishes in June. For NPR News, I'm Mel Bridges in New Orleans.
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20: Lebanon's president meets with President Trump today in Washington, wrapping up a four-day visit to the nation's capital. Joseph Aoun wants Israel to withdraw from large parts of southern Lebanon it occupies as Israel attacks the Iranian-backed Hezbollah militant group in that country. He also wants the U.S. to support Beirut in asserting full control where the militants had asserted control. This comes as Lebanon and Israel continue to hold rare direct talks mediated by the U.S. A federal judge has temporarily halted the proposed merger of Paramount, Skydance, and Warner Brothers. This pauses what would be the largest deal in Hollywood history. NPR's Mandy Del Barco has more.
21: The judge ruled in favor of the temporary halt while considering an antitrust lawsuit filed by attorneys general from 12 states, including California and New York. They're trying to block the $111 billion merger, which they argue is unlawful. Last week, California AG Rob Bonta's office argued in court that the deal would unfairly give too much power to the combined company Paramount and Warner Brothers, resulting in fewer movies and TV shows made, job losses at the studios, and higher prices for consumers. All of these are claims that David Ellison's company, Paramount Skydance, denies. It's asking that any litigation be settled by the end of September, when the company would have to begin paying fees of $7 million a day for any delay. Mandalit Del Barco, NPR News.
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0: It's Morning Edition from NPR News. I'm Michelle Martin.
1: And I'm Leila Fadel. Good morning. There's now a new element of uncertainty in the U.S. war with Iran.
0: For 10 days, the two sides have exchanged strikes as Iran continues to assert control over the Strait of Hormuz. Now, Yemen's Iranian-backed rebels say they will blockade another waterway on the other side of Saudi Arabia on the Red Sea.
1: With me now is NPR's Emily Feng, who is in Tel Aviv to talk about this. Emily, good morning.
2: Good morning, Leila.
1: So tell us more about this threat of a blockade. Where would it be?
2: So it would be in this waterway called the Bab el-Mandeb Strait. It connects the Red Sea to the Gulf of Aden and ultimately the Indian Ocean on one end. And on the other, the Suez Canal all the way up to the Mediterranean Sea. And this strait lets Saudi Arabia, which is one of the biggest oil producers in the world, now get millions of barrels of oil a day out to the open ocean for export. And it needs this strait, especially because another waterway, the Strait of Hormuz, has been effectively closed by the U.S.-Iran war. So any Houthi blockade would rattle energy markets even more and raise energy prices even higher.
1: Wow. Just remind people, Emily, for people who don't pay close attention to this, who the Houthis are.
2: They are a Yemeni Shiite militant group. They're aligned with the militant group Hamas. They're supportive of Hezbollah in Lebanon and the regime in Iran. And you may remember them from when they were attacking ships in the Red Sea and snarling up logistics lines there. Yemen is where Saudi Arabia had intervened in the civil war against the Houthis. But then this month, Saudi Arabia crossed a four-year ceasefire with the Houthis by firing missiles at a major airport in Yemen's capital. Saudi Arabia has not acknowledged these strikes, but this week, a Houthi spokesperson declared a blockade. Let's listen to his video statement. So here he says the blockade on Saudi ships was, quote, a siege for a siege, basically retaliation, you know, an eye for an eye. Any Houthi blockade, if successful, is going to test Gulf state unity against the Houthis, against Iran, and it's going to further test energy supply chains. Saudi Arabia and other Middle Eastern countries around it have been exploring pipeline projects so they can ferry oil over land instead of by water. But Leila, those pipelines will take years to build.
1: And what about Iran? What's the latest from there?
2: U.S. CENTCOM said they struck Iran overnight again, and a 10th round of service members were killed last Friday. A third is still missing. So in total, that brings us to at least 17 service members who have been killed so far in this war. The Pentagon says 427 people have been injured. Iran's government says 3,000 people there have been killed in this war. But amongst all this death and destruction, there's still some efforts at diplomacy. Iran's foreign minister said on state television this week, ending a war is possible, quote, through total military victory or through negotiations. And it's also said that it's received offers of diplomacy, but has not specified exactly what those are. And then U.S. Secretary of State Marco Rubio said the U.S. has also received some signals Iran wants to negotiate, but he's noted a split in Iran's ruling echelon between those who want to keep fighting and those who want diplomacy.
3: They'll have to work out that split internally. We're going to continue to respond. If the door opens to diplomacy, if the guys that want to do something productive for Iran win and take control of that system or take control of the negotiations, that'll be a very positive development.
2: But then he added, that's just not where the U.S. and Iran are at this moment.
1: That's NPR's Emily Feng in Tel Aviv. Thank you, Emily.
2: Thanks, Leila.
0: For more on the widening fallout from the war on Iran, we turn to Frank Kendall. He served as Secretary of the Air Force in the Biden administration after a number of other senior positions at the Department of Defense. Mr. Kendall, welcome. Thank you for joining us.
4: Thank you, Michelle. Good to be on the show.
0: So the renewed fighting between the U.S. and Iran over who controls the Strait of Hormuz has been going on for more than a week now. The strait is still not open again. Now we've just heard that there's another potential front. Do the U.S. and its allies have the means to break through a blockade on the Red Sea?
4: It's probably not the right way to think about it. The blockade, per se, you know, quote unquote, is really their threatening of ships that pass through that waterway, mostly with unmanned drones that they use to attack them, as they did during the Gaza conflict earlier. So this will make it too dangerous for shippers and insurers to send ships through that strait, those from Saudi Arabia at least. So it's not a traditional blockade, which you can talk about as being broken. It's more harassing fire, which is enough to prevent shipping companies and insurers from using the straits. So it effectively does become a blockade that way.
0: So do we have the means to address this?
4: We did before, and we can do it again. We can suppress this threat, but it's hard to eliminate it. Basically, launchers that look like trucks that are moved around and concealed are used. So we can defend against those attacks, and we can use our aircraft to go attack them. And suppress them so there are less of them. To eliminate them entirely is very difficult, though.
0: So let me ask about U.S. casualties. NPR has confirmed that the Pentagon has been withholding, I mean, at minimum, I think we can say fairly slow-walking, the number of injuries sustained by U.S. service members since the war in Iran started. Does this raise concerns for you about how the transparency of how this war is being conducted as well as other things?
4: Yes, they do. I understand up to a degree the desire to not let the Iranians know how successful their attacks have been, how much damage they've done. But on the other hand, the American people do need to understand what's going on in this conflict and how it's proceeding from the point of view of both our losses or damage to U.S. installations and our allies. So there's a balance there that has to be struck. But this administration seems to have struck it very much on the side of providing essentially no information.
0: And is there any mechanism to compel that information?
4: Not really, if they keep it classified. Now, there are a lot of other sources that, besides the Department of Defense, there's overhead satellite imagery that's commercially available. There are witnesses on the ground and so on. So we do get some information from those sources.
0: But I just want to go back to the fact that there have been two U.S. soldiers killed, another missing at an airbase in Jordan that was attacked by Iran, not to mention the casualties or the injured that we've just mentioned. I think a lot of listeners

0: Others are wondering how this could happen to the world's strongest military. And I think the question becomes, did the U.S. not have time to harden all of its facilities, or did the people just not anticipate that this could occur?
1: I've been to many of those facilities. I visited all the Air Force facilities in the region. There are defenses for them. There is some degree of hardening. But I think the U.S., for about 30 years now, has had the opportunity to operate aircraft in particular with a lot of impunity. I was an Army Air Defense officer once upon a time, and those defense systems like Patriot can be effective, but they're not perfect. And some of the threats are going to get through. It's almost inevitable that they're going to be leakers. And we're consuming a lot of very expensive air defense missiles against some very cheap threats that are being set at us, small unmanned air vehicles that are not a great exchange ratio. So of the munitions that we've drawn down, I'm most concerned about Patriot and THAAD missiles that are used to defend against some of those threats. So I think we're probably at this point being a little careful about how many of those we use. And so that makes us a little bit more vulnerable as a result.
0: We have about 50 seconds left here, but it does make me wonder whether there was just not adequate planning here. It does make you wonder whether this could have been tabletopped at some level.
1: Oh, it has been many times. The reason no other president has done anything like this is because of those exercises and our understanding of how effective airstrikes would be and how Iran would respond to them, including closing the straits. I think it's an understatement to say there was no planning here. There was an unrealistic expectation this would be a very quick and decisive and successful attack, and that is anything but what has happened.
0: That is Frank Kendall. He served as U.S. Secretary of the Air Force in the Biden administration, and he held other top senior positions in the Defense Department before that. Mr. Kendall, thank you so much.
1: Thank you, Michelle. Good to be with you.
2: 18-year-old Nolan Wells has been laid to rest. Wells' body was found 2 weeks ago after he went to a July 4th party on Horn Island off the coast of Mississippi with friends. He was the only friend in the group who was black and the only one who did not return. The cause of Wells' death is still under investigation while results from the state and an independent autopsy are pending. Elise Gregg of the Gulf States Newsroom and Mississippi Public Broadcasting has more from his funeral yesterday.
3: I sought the Lord, heard, and he answered.
4: Center Point Church in Ocean Springs was filled with family, friends, football teammates, and community members celebrating Nolan Wells' life. His mother, Christine Wells Wansley, remembered her son as someone who brought joy to every space he was in.
5: In a world that can often feel dark, be like Nolan. Be the light that brightens the lives of those around you. Be the warmth for those who may be feeling the coldness of the world. Love deeply, protect fiercely, and welcome others with kindness.
4: Wells' death has garnered national attention, and civil rights leaders have stepped in on the case too, like the Reverend Al Sharpton, who officiated the funeral.
6: Whatever the situations are that led to this, let every stone be rolled back and every veil be torn asunder, and let truth pop out of the ground like a flower, and let justice flow down like a water.
4: Sharpton and media mogul Tyler Perry are offering a combined $100,000 reward for information leading to an arrest in the case. Here's civil rights attorney Ben Crump speaking to mourners. Crump is representing the family.
7: Whatever you would do for your children if they were on that boat on Horn Island on July 4th, we want you to do it for Nolan Wells.
4: Crump and other civil rights leaders have pointed to Mississippi's history of racism and urged a thorough investigation into Wells' case. Crump's team and law enforcement, he says, will review the contents of Wells' cell phone, which his parents say they tracked back to a friend's house after their son's death. Crump also said that the Jackson County District Attorney has said she'll turn over investigation results to a grand jury. For NPR News, I'm Elise Gregg in Ocean Springs, Mississippi.

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1: Good morning. It is 6:19. I'm KPCW's Christine Weller, and these are your local news headlines. Wasatch County has a new roadmap to guide its land use and development decisions. KPCW's Grace Dorfler reports a year and a half of work went into the general plan update.
2: Wasatch County's general plan includes everything from transportation needs to environmental resources to housing strategy. At a meeting July 15th, council members finalized the first comprehensive update of the document in 25 years. A lot has changed for the community since 2001. The population has more than doubled, housing costs have soared, and the economy's focus has turned to resorts. Assistant Planning Director Austin Query said one goal of the update was to set policies based on what matters to the community.
3: Those policies that you set should be grounded solidly in values that the community wants to protect.
2: Valuing the county's rural heritage, for instance, might mean a policy of concentrating new growth near existing cities and towns. Query met with each municipality to discuss how the general plan could affect them. The county also had open houses, surveys, comment periods, and many meetings over the past year and a half. The county will continue to update the document as it implements the plan.
3: What do you do once you hit that goal? You should go back and readdress the plan and say, well, what's our new goal then? Not leave the plan saying we did it already.
2: To learn more about the county's new general plan, visit kpcw.org. Grace Dorfler, KPCW News.
1: Lightning sparked a new wildfire Sunday afternoon in Wasatch County. Wasatch Fire District Battalion Chief Chaz Ray estimated the Meeks Fire was burning 10 to 15 acres as of 5 p.m. Sunday. It's about 8 miles east of Strawberry Reservoir. Crews from Wasatch and Duchesne counties are responding. No structures are threatened. Next up is NPR's Morning Edition.
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5: This is Morning Edition from NPR News. I'm Michelle Martin.
6: And I'm Leila Fadil. On March 30th, Salah Sarsour started his day in Franklin, Wisconsin, planning to take his mom to the doctor. But when he walked out of the house, it became clear the day had other plans for him.
7: I saw this man, young man, coming toward me, and I saw like kind of a large gun next to him. I was kind of surprised what's going on. And immediately he approached me saying, "Are you Salah Sarsour?"
6: Soon, Sarsour says there were about a dozen cars parked in front of him. Some 20 officers got out of those cars.
7: One of them identified himself with badge saying, "Salah Sarsour, you're under arrest. I'm with ICE."
6: He was sure it had to be a mistake. He'd lived in the United States for over 30 years, has had a green card for most of that time. He's a respected leader at one of the largest mosques in Wisconsin and has a pristine record. He's also known in his community for his advocacy for Palestinian rights. And that advocacy, he says, is why the government is targeting him.
7: For me, it's very obvious. It's just because my activism and my stand with the human rights and just causes, and especially the cause of Palestine.
6: His lawyers say it's part of a trend by the government that started with the detention of college students last year who'd protested the war in Gaza. Sarsour was detained for 80 days, where he says he faced religious discrimination.
7: I requested for at least a prayer mat to have something clean under me when I pray. And they don't give me anything. Then I requested a Quran, and they don't have a Quran. They not allow us Muslim at all till I left to gather as Muslims and pray the Friday prayer, while they allowing Christians and other religion to gather and to do the weekly prayer together. I request to use the same place for Muslims, and they refused.
6: Last month, a Trump-appointed federal judge ordered Sarsour's release. The judge said Sarsour had raised a, quote, substantial First Amendment retaliation claim, and that Sarsour's speech on Palestinian rights is protected.
7: He gave me hope in the system. Mm. This judge make me feel, wait a minute, there is still righteous people, there is still fair people here in the system.
6: Sarsour was born in Ramallah in the Israeli-occupied West Bank, and his experiences as a teenager that the government has long known about are now part of the U.S. government's case to detain and eventually deport him. The Department of Homeland Security has called you a, quote, terrorist. They've pointed to two Israeli military court convictions, one for throwing Molotov cocktails and stones at the home of Israeli armed forces in 1989, and another in 1995, where you were convicted for attempting to hold weapons and ammunition. How do you respond to those accusations, the things they're calling you?
7: So I was arrested when I was 15 years old, or 15 and a half, from my house in El Bira, Ramallah. The Israeli soldiers came to my house with weapons, and they arrested me as a child from my house. They took me to the Israeli bad news prison there, and I went through full torture, actually. Even they threatened me with rape. Now, even the document they made us sign, like as a child, imagine 15 years old, they make me sign a document in Hebrew language. I don't understand a word of it. And right now, to be honest with you, I don't know what I signed in that year, 1988. And after that, the judge kept me in prison for 23 months. And even the American government and the American embassy, they learn about my situation. That's why they give me a waiver and they give me the green card, because they understood that I went through this tough situation in my childhood. It's not like something secret.
6: Yeah, I mean, that's in your court documents, actually, in the judge's decision to release you. He mentions that the United States government has been aware of these charges against Mr. Sarsour for 25 years, having considered them in 2000, 2008, 2010, and 2019 in evaluating Mr. Sarsour's eligibility for naturalization. For people who don't understand, the Israeli military courts try Palestinian civilians in areas that are Israeli military controlled, correct, under occupation?
7: 100%.
6: And human rights groups have documented abuses of the system, limited due process, and this has really faced scrutiny. Israel has defended the process. DHS also accused you of lying on your green card application. What do you say to that?
7: I explained this point with the immigration in many meetings. There's a question if I did any crime, and I wrote no, I don't do any crime in the States. I have a very clean record in the States. I'm a businessman, family man, and a community person. So they brought it now as if I supposed to say no, however, I did or I went through what I went through in Palestine under the Israeli occupation. I don't have nothing to hide. I want to show the entire world, like as children, what we go through under the occupation. So they consider it lie. I don't know how it's lie, and I'm still fighting this.
6: Now, Salah Sarsour is back home with his family, which includes 6 children and 9 grandchildren. During our interview, you could hear one of his youngest grandchildren trying to get his attention.
7: They're so attached to me.
6: That's the problem. They are?
7: I'm trying to run away from them. I don't know where their mom going.
6: He says returning to his community, his family, has renewed his strength.
7: I want to continue the fight for the future again of my children and to continue what I'm doing in my community. With the support I have and love I have, I want to just continue the fight until hopefully justice will prevail and this case will end in the right direction.
6: Salah Sarsour is the president of the Islamic Society of Milwaukee. He's a father, a grandfather, and a community leader in Wisconsin. Thank you for speaking with us. I appreciate your time.
7: Thank you very much, Leila. I really appreciate it.
6: We reached out to the Department of Homeland Security for a response to what Salah Sarsour said about his treatment in detention. A DHS spokesperson wrote in part, quote, any accusation of discrimination by ICE agents is false. They also wrote, thanks to this court order, this public safety threat is now loose on our streets. We also reached out to the Israel Prison Service to ask about Sarsour's account of torture and being forced to sign a confession in a language he didn't understand. We have not heard back. Sarsour's next immigration hearing is scheduled for Wednesday. This is NPR News.
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10: Live from NPR News in Washington, I'm Dave Mattingly. Hours after the U.S. military carried out a 10th consecutive night of attacks against Iran, an oil tanker came under fire from Iran in the Strait of Hormuz. Britain says the attack forced the crew to abandon ship off the coast of Oman. Separately, Jordan says its forces intercepted several Iranian drones fired at the kingdom today. Canadian Prime Minister Mark Carney is criticizing President Trump for threatening new 50% tariffs on U.S. imports from Canada. As Dan Karpinchuk reports, Trump says he's responding to moves by Ottawa.
11: Carney's statement was carefully worded, saying the tariffs are the latest in a series that are in direct violation of the Canada-U.S.-Mexico agreement. Trump claims the new tariffs are in response to reciprocal tariffs levied by Canada a year ago, as well as a Canadian ban on American liquor and duties on U.S. auto and dairy sectors. The new tariffs won't apply to energy, potash fertilizer, critical minerals, and certain other goods. But Carney is defending Canada's actions, saying Canada has merely matched U.S. measures. Ontario Premier Doug Ford says if they go ahead, they should be matched tariff for tariff, and Quebec Premier Christine Frechette called Trump's new duties unjustified. Washington says the new tariffs will take effect in 30 days. For NPR News, I'm Dan Karpinchuk in Toronto.
10: This is NPR News from Washington. Tropical Storm Bertha is expected to bring heavy rains and strong winds to coastal areas of Alabama, Mississippi, and Louisiana tonight and tomorrow. The National Hurricane Center in Florida says Bertha continues to move to the northwest as it churns in the Gulf of Mexico with top sustained winds of 50 miles per hour. Bertha will affect areas of Texas later in the week. More intense summer heat is expected today in areas of Washington State, Oregon, and California. That's where crews continue battling large wildfires. Heat advisories and red flag warnings are in effect in a number of counties. As Catherine Steyer Martinez reports, Oregon recorded nearly 10,000 lightning strikes last week.
12: There are 25 large fires burning almost 375,000 acres across Oregon. And most of the activity is in central and northeastern parts of the state, says Jessica Newyear with the Oregon Department of Forestry.
13: We are essentially going into our new normal of more active seasons, more active fire behavior.
12: She says this year is shaping up similar to 2024's record-breaking season when more than 1.9 million acres burned. Whitney Tayer, a public information officer working on the Akawa Butte Fire, a top priority fire in central Oregon, says it feels like the state could be in for a marathon of a fire season. For NPR News, I'm Catherine Steyer Martinez in Bend, Oregon.
10: I'm Dave Mattingly in Washington.
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15: 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And then at 8, it's the KPCW Local News Hour with updated weather, where you can hear the latest from Summit and Wasatch County newsmakers. 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
6: It's Morning Edition from NPR News. I'm Leila Fadel.
5: And I'm Michelle Martin. Good morning. The $111 billion merger between Paramount and Warner Brothers is on hold. A federal judge paused the deal for 14 days after a dozen states filed a lawsuit against it. The states argue the merger would reduce competition and hurt the entertainment industry. The Justice Department has already approved it. For more on this, I'm joined by Brian Stelter. He's the chief media correspondent for CNN, which would become a part of Paramount if this deal goes through. Good morning, Brian.
16: Hi, good morning.
5: So Paramount had already offered to voluntarily delay the merger when this ruling came down from a district judge in California. Can you tell us a bit more about the ruling and what strikes you about it?
16: Right. This judge in Northern California, Arcelia Martinez Olguin, she says that the states are providing compelling evidence that this deal would substantially lessen competition in the theatrical market. Those are concerning words for Paramount, because this judge is looking at the evidence the states have assembled and saying that this merger would harm competition. Now, Paramount's going to have a few weeks to convince her otherwise, but already from the jump, she is seemingly inclined to be persuaded by the state's arguments. So this is going to be a really dramatic antitrust showdown.
5: How much of a setback is this for Paramount, even though this isn't the final word?
16: This is a significant setback because Paramount has exuded confidence all along, ever since prevailing in the bidding war over Netflix back in February for those Warner Brothers assets. Paramount really needs to get bigger and quickly. It is instrumental and incumbent on the company. It's really, you know, I don't want to call it existential, but it's really the company's entire strategy to get really, really big, buy Warner Brothers, which is six times as big as Paramount's market cap, and scale up. Paramount says it needs to do that to compete with the likes of YouTube and Netflix and Amazon and Apple. But that's not what this antitrust case is really going to be about. The states have created an argument here that's about the theatrical market for movies and the cable TV licensing market. So essentially, Paramount wants to talk about streaming and scale the technology industry. But these Democratic state attorneys general, they want to talk about movies and how they're distributed. And so the arguments are going to be about that.
5: So the next big step in this case is a hearing for a preliminary injunction next month. How significant would it be if that's granted?
16: Right. That will really be the entire ballgame here. I don't want to mix metaphors, but Paramount was already on the 1 yard line. they're about to be complete with this merger. You know, they are so close to being done and taking over Warner Bros. Discovery. They've won all the approvals they need in all the markets around the world, except for the European Union. That's probably coming tomorrow. And as you mentioned, they'd already secured approvals from the Justice Department in the United States. Paramount has cultivated a close relationship with the Trump administration. But for every reaction, there's a counter reaction. And it does seem these Democratic states are reacting in part to what they believe might have even been a corrupt relationship there in Washington. Of course, Paramount has denied that. The Trump administration has denied that. But you have these Democrats in California, New York, New Jersey, other states who feel like the federal government has dropped the ball. And so they are picking it up and running with it. And I find that to be a really interesting dynamic we've seen all across the country during Trump 2.0.
5: So we have about 30 seconds here. But Paramount has to pay more than $7 million a day to Warner Brothers shareholders if this isn't wrapped up by the end of September. Both companies have seen their stock prices fall. Do you think the leadership at Paramount is getting worried?
16: Definitely getting frustrated. Time is of the essence. The clock is ticking for the reason that you just laid out. But the judge in this case is willing to move quickly. She has assigned that April 3rd date. And essentially, in a case like this, the preliminary injunction phase is everything. Because if the judge agrees that the states are right, that this deal will be anti-competitive, if she puts an injunction in place in August, this deal will get delayed for many months. There will be a lengthy trial.
17: Okay.
16: That could be enough to kill the deal altogether.
17: That is CNN Chief Media Analyst Brian Stelter. Brian, thank you.
16: Thank you.
17: In a statement to NPR, Paramount wrote that the merger is, quote, lawful and pro-competitive. We are confident the evidence will demonstrate that the state AG's antitrust arguments are without merit. I want to mention Paramount and Warner are both financial supporters of NPR.
6: Today is the last day of voting in Arizona's primary.
17: And Warner are both financial supporters of NPR.

0: with a Democratic candidate.
1: Medical, schools, taxes, the water bill, the light bill, electricity, things like that, yeah. The richer you are, the more you get. The poorer you are, the less you get.
0: For some Republicans, I do think the border, and since we're a border state, and immigration still remains a top issue, but there is concern that if Democrats win Congress, they'll allow too much immigration in their view.
2: Maybe the most competitive primaries there are for a House seat. It's a toss-up seat that Democrats hope to flip in their effort to take control of the House. Who's running there?
0: Right. This is a Phoenix metro area district, which is currently represented by a Republican congressman, David Schweikert, but he's running for governor, leaving an opening. So the front runners on the Democrats are former state legislator Amish Shaw and former broadcaster Marlene Galland Woods. She's a former Republican who switched parties years ago. So both candidates say they can get the support of independent voters, and they both tried to beat Schweikert before. 2 years ago, Shaw beat Galland Woods and others in the primary race, but lost to Schweikert in the general election. But this year, Galland Woods has the backing of the Democratic Congressional Campaign Committee. And then on the Republican side, we've got former NFL kicker Jay Feely. He's a lot of name ID and Trump endorsement. But his opponent is a little further to the right. He's Joseph Chaplick, who was a member of the Freedom Caucus when he was a state legislator.
2: Turning to the race for governor, the incumbent is Democrat Katie Hobbs. Our listeners might remember she barely beat Republican Carrie Lake in 2022. Who are her potential opponents this time?
0: Two congressmen, Andy Biggs and David Schweikert. Biggs is seen as the front runner in this race. He's got Trump's endorsement and the backing of Turning Point USA, the organization founded by the late conservative activist Charlie Kirk. Biggs has been a Trump loyalist for a long time and voted against certifying the state's election results in 2020. At this go-around, Biggs is definitely leaning away from a far-right image and pitching himself as someone who can work across the aisle. Schweikert comes from that toss-up district where he does have experience appealing to independents.
2: What other races or trends will you be watching for?
3: The Arizona Secretary of State's race is one to watch because it highlights trends in Arizona politics, like election security and the influence of Turning Point. In the Republican primary, we have a state lawmaker, Alexander Colladan, who's a member of the legislature's far-right Freedom Caucus, and he's an attorney who participated in multiple lawsuits to try to throw out election results in 2020 and 2022. And his opponent, Gina Swoboda, had Trump's endorsement when she became chair of the state party, and there are MAGA entities who like her, but she's never outright claimed elections are stolen. That's an opportunity to see Republican voters' views on election denialism in 2026. The Republican primary winner will face incumbent Democrat Adrian Fontes in the fall.
2: That's Cameron Sanchez of KJZZ. Thank you so much for your reporting.
0: Thank you.
2: This is NPR News.
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4: Good morning. I'm Leslie Thatcher, 6:43 on this Tuesday morning. It's July 21st. Currently, we've got 65 degrees here in Old Town Park City under some clouds. National Weather Service today calling for partly sunny, good chance, 70% chance of shower and possibly a thunderstorm later today, even a quarter to half inch possible. So 60% chance of some rain overnight with an overnight low of 60. And very similar tomorrow, we've got an increasing chance of some showers and thunderstorms, high of 82 under, looks like mostly cloudy skies Wednesday. More rain Wednesday night, Thursday as well. Looks like things on kind of moving on out of here, though, by the Pioneer Day holiday. Friday is looking for a high of 88. Saturday, 88 as well, with just like a 20% chance of an afternoon shower. I'll be back with local news right after this.
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1: And Heber City at 67 degrees right now, looking for partly sunny skies, a high of 95 today, 70% chance of some rain, more rain tonight, increasing chances of rain tomorrow, but a 40% chance on Thursday. Temperatures cooling off though tomorrow, high of 88, back to 89 on Thursday, 93 on Friday, with a very slight chance of an afternoon shower. Well, taking a look now at local news, the Utah Lieutenant Governor's Office says the federal government should not interfere in the state's election, the latest salvo in a lawsuit over Utah's voter records. President Donald Trump's Department of Justice is suing Lieutenant Governor Deidre Henderson for access to Utah's entire redacted voter database. Henderson, a Republican, says there is no legal justification for that demand. The DOJ sent Henderson a letter threatening criminal penalties if non-citizens cast ballots in upcoming elections. Now, Henderson's office has responded. Election Director Ryan Cowley says Utah complies with state and federal law. He told the Justice Department, quote, "The federal government can best assist the state of Utah by allowing us to perform our required duties without unjustified interference." Lieutenant Governor's office completed a comprehensive audit of Utah's voter records in May. It found the vast majority, 99.72%, were verified U.S. citizens. Several road construction projects are affecting Summit County drivers this month. Travelers will see delays and lane changes for road work in Kimball Junction. The Utah Department of Transportation is widening State Route 224, including adding another left turn lane in each direction at the Ute Boulevard intersection, as well as at the Deer Valley Drive and Park Avenue intersection. Overnight work includes excavation, repaving, and painting new lanes. Drivers can expect lane closures and traffic backups. Elsewhere on 224, construction continues on High Valley Transit's Bus Rapid Transit project. Crews are working overnight on storm drain infrastructure at Old Ranch Road and Silver Springs Drive. Drivers can expect road closures and detours then as well. For details about where construction is planned, you can go online to kpcw.org. News time, 6:47. Well, a presidential order reducing the size of two Utah national monuments also shuts out the Native voices that help manage the land. KPCW's Ula Libre has more.
2: The president signed two proclamations to shrink Bears Ears from 1.3 million to 120,000 acres and Grand Staircase Escalante from 1.9 million to 181,000 acres. The new executive order also shuttered the Bears Ears Commission, an intertribal collaboration between the Hopi Tribe, the Navajo Nation, Ute Mountain Ute Tribe, Zuni Tribe, and the Ute Indian Tribe of the Uinta and Ouray Reservation. The decision was made without tribal consultation or public input, says Scott Braden, executive director of Southern Utah Wilderness Alliance. He called the exclusion of tribal voices callous. The Bears Ears Commission was created to care for and manage the monument alongside the Bureau of Land Management and the Forest Service. The collaboration was meant to acknowledge tribal sovereignty and incorporate traditional indigenous knowledge.
3: Bears Ears really broke new ground in that regard in a way that was profoundly meaningful to the tribes and that I think is a bit of reconciliation and justice.
2: The decision came as a surprise, says Davina Smith Ijesa, the Bears Ears Intertribal Coalition co-chair and member of the Navajo Nation. Although the commission was disbanded, Smith Ijesa says the tribes will continue to move forward as a coalition.
4: Although the erasure happened, although this reduction happened, we still will remain a unified front. This area is still our homeland.
2: She says the coalition structure has yet to be determined, but that they will focus on Native community members. Ula Britt Libre, KPCW News.
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1: Well, the Wasatch County town of Charleston has a full slate of celebrations planned for Pioneer Day, July 24th. 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New this year is a splash and grab where kids can catch trout with their bare hands. Evening festivities include a Pioneer Day parade and light show. Charleston Community Heritage Foundation President Jana Brown says that this is the first time the town has canceled its fireworks store show. Instead, lasers will be projected onto hot air balloons. The town of about 400 people near Deer Creek Reservoir has celebrated Pioneer Day for generations. Complete details about the day's festivities are available online at kpcw.org. Well, the Park City area real estate scene shows the nation's luxury housing market is no longer about extravagance. Lucy Harrison is a Park City-based real estate agent with Summit Sotheby's International Realty. She told the Salt Lake Tribune luxury homes that have historically been big and lavish are now being redefined by accessibility and relaxation. That's why she says Park City's luxury market is particularly healthy. Harrison said the area features ready-to-live-in homes, something luxury buyers are looking for with intimate gathering spaces. The area is also more affordable than some parts of the Mountain West. It also has access to an international airport and big box stores. And Utah leaders say they are moving closer to purchasing more land on the southeast side of the Great Salt Lake to protect from development. The Utah News Dispatch reports the state announced a new $2.5 million contribution from the Utah Inland Port Authority toward the effort. The legislature created that authority in 2018, bringing a large shipping hub to the area. Environmental groups opposed the authority's creation, saying it would bring air pollution and damage the lake and its ecosystem. House Speaker Mike Schultz carried a state law in 2022 requiring the authority to set aside funds for environmental and community mitigation. In January, the authority announced it would direct $5 million towards wetland improvements along with public safety services in Salt Lake City. Coming up now on 651, you're listening to KPCW Park City. Good morning.
6: How the country's biggest labor union is mobilizing its members when it comes to AI. But first, Boeing eases back into the good graces of federal regulators.
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6: From Marketplace in Washington, I'm Kimberly Adams. Boeing got a dose of good news this week. The Federal Aviation Administration is close to approving two models of the plane maker's 737 MAX to fly again. Airlines have been waiting for years to get newer, more fuel-efficient aircrafts from the company. Regulators increased scrutiny of Boeing after two deadly crashes and a third incident in which a panel of the jet's fuselage blew out during a flight. Marketplace's Nova Safo has more.
8: Originally, Boeing thought it would deliver the smallest MAX variant by 2019 and the largest by 2023. It's taken a lot longer.
9: These changes start to get, you know, the regulatory monkey, so to speak, off of Boeing's back.
8: That's aviation analyst Robert Mann. Airlines are eager to get the planes too, says Dan Bubb, an aviation historian at the University of Nevada, Las Vegas.
10: They want to replace their older planes that are gas guzzlers that are costing them money because fuel is 30 to 40% of an airline's overhead.
8: Boeing says MAX planes are 18% more fuel efficient. Airlines also want to fly just the right size aircraft for each route. And on some, that's meant only Airbus planes, unless you fly an old gas guzzler, says Vladimir Bilitkach, associate professor of aviation management at Purdue.
11: The MAX 7 and MAX 10, they are going to allow Boeing to compete head-to-head with Airbus on those market segments where Airbus essentially does not have competition at this point.
8: Bilitkach says for airlines that only fly Boeing planes, including Southwest, or mostly Boeing, such as United, this could mean being able to offer new routes, and more competition could lower prices for passengers. I'm Nova Safo for Marketplace.
6: Let's do the numbers. The FTSE in London is up 0.2%. Dow, S&P, and NASDAQ futures are up in the 0.2% to 1.2% range, with the Dow future up 84 points. The 10-year Treasury yield is up at 4.61%. And the latest escalations in the war with Iran are pushing up the price of Brent crude, now trading at $90.88 a barrel. West Texas Intermediate crude is trading at $84.92 a barrel. Marketplace Morning Report is supported by NinjaOne, unifying IT operations for businesses globally with solutions to support IT resilience and operational efficiency. Unify IT. Simplify work. NinjaOne. Organized labor could play a major role in this year's midterm elections. The nation's largest federation of labor unions says it plans to mobilize 16 million voters with ties to the labor movement. Liz Shuler was recently re-elected president of the American Federation of Labor and Congress of Industrial Organizations, better known as the AFL-CIO. I recently spoke with her at the Aspen Institute's Business and Society Summit and asked her how the AFL-CIO is factoring in union members' concerns and opportunities when it comes to AI in the lead up to the midterms.
12: AI is a huge driver because we're already seeing the impacts in the workplace. We just saw GM, for example, introduce 50 new robots that displaced 1,000 workers. There are lots of examples, even in traditional industries. So I think this is going to be a huge motivator in the upcoming election, certainly in this midterm, but in the presidential election of 28, I believe it will be the issue that really drives people to the polls.
6: The Trump administration has pushed a very deregulatory strategy at the federal level. Obviously, they're quite pro-AI, crypto, a lot of these things. So does that mean that more of your strategy is focused at the state and local level on some of these issues?
12: I've been alarmed at how little progress we've made federally, frankly, on the issues of AI and technology. We have focused more at the state and local level simply because people are closer to the ground, and those state and local elected officials are the ones really feeling the impacts from their constituents. The pressure that you build on the ground in local communities ultimately filters up to Congress. And as I said, in the midterms, and then certainly the presidential election of 28, is when we're really going to start to see the momentum build.
6: I've heard from several folks that there seems to be an atmosphere of forced inevitability around AI, that you have tech leaders in particular making decisions that this is coming for all of us, whether you want it or not, and we don't have a choice. What choices do workers still have in this moment?
12: That's one of the biggest things we hear from workers, is this feeling of powerlessness. But we do still have a window, I would say, of at least 2 to 3 years where we can come together and chart the course in a way that is going to benefit everyone. We don't just have to go along to get along. We can actually put those safety guardrails in place. We can pass legislation that makes this sane for actual human beings who are, by the way, the last time I checked, we're a 70% consumer-driven economy. Those are the people that are going to be losing their jobs, that aren't going to be able to afford to buy things. And this is going to have a ripple effect across the entire economy. It already is.
6: So how is that shaping the message that you at the AFL-CIO and your members are sending to lawmakers in the midterms?
12: We're doing a massive education effort and then a massive mobilization around it, so that locally we're building up committees, we're building up an army of folks who can go out and talk to their both, you know, state and local officials, but also their elected leaders in Congress and certainly for the White House. We're going to follow you around. We're going to ask you, are you putting workers at the center of your AI plan? Are you holding these companies accountable? Are you looking at policies that are going to make it safe for working people, make it economically feasible, not just for companies, but for the people who work for a living? We're going to be there. And so I keep saying, I don't care if you're Donald Trump or Gavin Newsom. Worker first AI policy has to be what you wake up thinking about in the morning.
6: Liz Shuler is the president of the AFL-CIO. Thank you so much for your time.
12: Thank you so much.
6: Our producers are Emma Condon, Tamar Fagan, Ashley Rodriguez, Ariana Rosas, and Erica Soderstrom. Our senior producer is Alex Schroeder. Our supervising senior producer is Meredith Gerritsen-Morby. In Washington, I'm Kimberly Adams with the Marketplace Morning Report. 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

0: It's 6:59. Let's take a look at some of the lost and founds. You can find these online at kpcw.org. The initial I, found a ring. It's just describe what it looks like, and I will get it back to you. That's not me. It's Eileen. Found at Snow Creek Drive on the 20th, 435-919-7796. Mandy lost a senior male yellow lab named Copper, wearing a bright blue collar, lost from Heber on the 20th, 435-659-5827. Karen lost an Apple 12 mini cell phone. It fell off the roof of the car between the Park City Library and Quinn's Junction. That was also on the 20th, 435-655-5045. And Susanna lost a black Subaru fob with a ball and a cat keychain, lost at the Park City Nursery on the 15th of July, 213-359-9549. Check out all of the lost and founds online, kpcw.org, a free service of this community radio station, KPCW Park City. At 7 o'clock, news is next.
1: Live from NPR News in Washington, I'm Janine Herbst. Iran's interior minister is meeting Pakistan's military chief today, according to Iranian state media. It's one of the first visits by any leading Iranian official to Pakistan since this cycle of clashes between the U.S. and Iran started in mid-June. NPR's Dia Hadid has more.
2: Pakistani officials, led by the Army Chief of Staff, Field Marshal Asim Munir, have been mediating between the sides ever since the U.S. and Israel launched strikes on Iran in late February. Pakistan mediated the first ceasefire between the U.S. and Iran on April 8. Then in mid-June, the country mediated a memorandum of understanding. It was meant to lead to negotiations for a comprehensive peace deal. But early this month, Iran targeted three ships in the Strait of Hormuz. It said they had violated the understanding, which Iran interprets as giving it control over the vital waterway. Clashes have been escalating since. Pakistani officials have called on both sides to adhere to the memorandum. Dia Hadid, NPR News.
1: Defense Secretary Pete Hegseth heads to Capitol Hill today to ask the Senate Appropriations Committee for a nearly $90 billion funding boost, most of that for military operations in Iran. This is President Trump heads to Dover, Delaware today for the dignified transfer of American service members killed over the weekend in the U.S. war against Iran. Two died in an Iranian strike on a base in Jordan Friday. One is missing. Another died in a drone incident in northern Iraq Saturday. Gas prices are on the rise. The national average for a gallon of regular has again topped $4, as NPR's Stephen Basaha reports.
3: All sorts of travelers are feeling the rising costs. Commercial truck drivers, diesel is now above $5.10 a gallon nationally. Flyers, at the start of July, domestic flights were up about $93 on average from a year earlier, according to the travel site Kayak. And if you're trading in crude oil, a barrel started the week priced above $82, up about $25 since the year's start. Average gas prices peaked around $4.50 in May, but the ceasefire between the U.S. and Iran brought those prices down. Now, with the ceasefire over and fighting intensifying, prices are climbing again. Stephen Basaha, NPR News.
1: Arizona is the only state with a primary election today, and the results will help determine control of Congress. From member station KJZZ, Cameron Sanchez reports.
4: Arizona is a purple state with several competitive races, including the one for the state's first congressional district. The winner there will replace longtime Republican Congressman David Schweikert, who is running for governor. Former NFL kicker and Trump endorsee Jay Feely is the Republican frontrunner. On the Democratic side, candidates Amish Shaw and Marlene Galon Woods have a shot. All of Arizona's statewide offices are also up for election and are mostly held by incumbent Democrats. Republicans hope to take back the offices of governor, secretary of state, and attorney general this year. For NPR News, I'm Cameron Sanchez in Phoenix.
1: This is NPR News. The White House says the luxury jet gifted to the U.S. by Qatar will get an upgrade this fall, though it's not clear what those upgrades will be. It will be out of service for a month. The plane has already undergone $400 million worth of renovations. Qatar gifted the Boeing 747 last year after President Trump complained, saying the plane used as Air Force One was too old and too small. New research from the American Heart Association looks at how many cups of coffee each day are safe to drink. NPR's Maria Godoy has more.
5: In a new scientific statement, the AHA says drinking up to 5 8-ounce cups of coffee per day, or about 400 milligrams of caffeine, is generally safe for most adults. It also appears to be linked to a lower risk of several cardiovascular conditions, including heart failure, heart disease, and stroke in some people. Research has linked drinking caffeinated coffee without added sugars, flavors, or cream to a lower risk of conditions including type 2 diabetes and heart disease. Adding sugar, milk, or cream likely reduces the health benefits, the AHA says. However, the group says drinking caffeine in high doses, such as those found in energy drinks and energy shots, could increase the risk of high blood pressure and irregular heart rhythm and should be avoided. Maria Godoy, NPR News.
1: U.S. futures contracts are trading higher this morning. Dow futures are up about 136 points. NASDAQ futures are up 397 points. I'm Janine Herbst, and you're listening to NPR News from Washington.
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0: And good morning, I'm Leslie Thatcher. 7:06 on this Tuesday morning, it's July 21st. 65 degrees currently here in Old Town Park City. National Weather Service today calling for partly sunny. Good chance of some showers this afternoon, expected at about a 70% chance. Heber City's at 67 degrees, also partly sunny, a high of 95, also with that 70% chance of some rain and afternoon thunderstorms. Coming up in local news, Basin Recreation plans to ask voters to approve up to $150 in new debt to triple its fitness offerings with two new buildings. And July is Disability Pride Month, and local business community is partnering with the National Ability Center and Park City Chamber to launch a new accessibility program. Stay tuned. We've got NPR's Morning Edition coming up later on. We have our Trails Report and the Marketplace Morning Report. Local news and interviews next hour. I'll be checking in with Wasatch County Manager Dustin Graybaugh. We'll be talking with Kelly Brush about the film Best Day Ever. It's got a special screening this weekend at the Jim Santee Auditorium. And from Recycle Utah, Executive Director Andy Heck with the latest from the Recycling Center. Stay tuned.
7: It's Morning Edition from NPR News. I'm Michelle Martin.
8: And I'm Leila Fadel. Lawmakers are seeking answers about the war in Iran from Defense Secretary Pete Hegseth today.
7: The White House is asking for a nearly $90 billion funding boost, most of that for military operations in Iran. In a few minutes, we'll speak with one of the senators set to question Hegseth, Democrat Chris Murphy of Connecticut. It's been more than 2 months since Hegseth testified on the Hill, and the Pentagon hasn't briefed reporters since May. Hegseth's appearance comes as President Trump travels to Delaware to receive the bodies of two U.S. soldiers killed in Jordan last week.
8: Here with more is Quill Lawrence from NPR's National Security Team. Good morning, Quill.
9: Good morning.
8: So what else do we know about the U.S. casualties at this point?
9: This Iranian attack on a joint U.S.-Jordanian air base on Friday killed two soldiers. Another is missing and believed dead. There was another drone-related casualty at a U.S. base in northern Iraq over the weekend. I spoke with three former U.S. military officials about this new and rapidly evolving reality of drone warfare. One of them was General Joseph Votel, who formerly led CENTCOM. He said the U.S. had built up power in the region by building these bases.
10: Our strength for the last several decades has been our forward deployment and our positioning across the Gulf that has reassured partners and put us in a position where we could be responsive to things. But now we are seeing that that same advantage has turned into a little bit of a disadvantage in the face of missiles and especially drones. It has also highlighted a significant vulnerability.
9: So, like in Iraq and Afghanistan, the enemy had no real range or air power. But now, in the age of drone warfare, Iran doesn't even really need an Air Force because its drones can travel 1,000 miles and hit U.S. bases all over the region.
8: Does it mean anything that after 3 months there were suddenly three, perhaps four casualties over the weekend? Has something changed?
9: Just that for 10 nights now, Iran and the U.S. have been escalating tit-for-tat bombardments. Iran has stepped up attacks. It's possible they just got lucky or that the U.S. had been very lucky so far. General Votel said that, well, any death is tragic. These numbers seem low considering the waves of missile and cheap armed drones that Iran's been throwing at these U.S. targets. Anyone comparing these wars to Iraq and Afghanistan, the casualties here are an order of magnitude smaller, and there aren't ground troops involved. But one similarity is that there isn't a clear cause or goal that can help the American people understand why these troops have died. You know, one of the service women who died on Friday, she was just 19.
8: That's so young. We mentioned the Pentagon hasn't briefed on the war since May. Is the Pentagon purposely withholding information from the public, including on the wounded?
9: A U.S. military official who is not authorized to speak publicly confirmed with NPR that the Defense Department has been slow-walking information on casualties. And just this week, the Pentagon spokesman admitted after questions from journalists that 100 service members have been injured in the last 2 weeks. He said the vast majority recovered quickly and went back to work. It's also not clear how much damage has been done to these bases. There's concern in Congress about the rapid depletion of U.S. munitions, which is something Hegseth is bound to get questions about today. Three former military officials I spoke with said that the Pentagon's poor communication has caused a lack of trust. One said, you know, they just don't have much credit. General Votel pointed out that it's not only credit with the American people and Congress, but the U.S. has been leaving key regional allies in the dark. And they're the ones who are bearing the brunt of all these Iranian attacks.
8: NPR's Quill Lawrence, thank you for your reporting, Quill.
9: Thank you.
7: One of the lawmakers who will question Defense Secretary Pete Hegseth later today is Senator Chris Murphy. He is a Democrat from Connecticut and a member of the Senate Appropriations Committee. Good morning, Senator.
11: Good morning.
7: So what are some of the questions you have for Defense Secretary Hegseth today?
11: Well, the first and most obvious question is, what is the end game? It appears that the war goals have been reduced to one, getting the Strait of Hormuz reopened. At this point, there seems to be no hope to significantly degrade their missile capacity or their drone capacity. And so right now, I think all that can happen is that Iran once again agrees to reopen the Strait of Hormuz. But their price is probably higher than it was a year ago. And one of the most important things we can do today is simply confirm that the administration has decided to narrow its war aims to simply getting that strait open. And we'll be asking the secretary what the price that they will be willing to pay to get that done.
7: NPR has confirmed a New York Times report that the Pentagon has withheld or at the very least slow-walked dozens of military injuries in this war. The administration argues that this is strategic. This is for operational security. What do you say to that?
11: Well, there's no excuse to withhold from the American public the full cost of this war. Obviously, the American people know what the cost is, as gas prices are back over $4 a gallon. Diesel prices and fertilizer prices are through the roof. We've seen the biggest increase in rate of bankruptcies for farms in the last 10 years over the course of the war. But the cost is also American lives. It's not just in those that have been killed, and that number is rising. It's also in those wounded, those lives that are permanently changed by the injuries of war that they'll bring back home. We also don't really have a great sense of the battle damage that's been done. There's reports now that, you know, we don't have the ability to protect our troops in theater because so much of our air defense and interceptor capability has been damaged by the Iranians, that the casualty numbers may be increasing at an exponential rate over the next few days and weeks because the Iranians are able to more easily pierce our air defenses as they have been substantially damaged by this campaign. So the worry is that these injuries and these deaths for troops are going to accelerate as we have less of an ability to protect them.
7: So I'm going to go back to this question of the appropriations, because you're on the Appropriations Committee. Analysts have been raising concern for months that the U.S. doesn't have enough missiles or interceptors to engage in a high-intensity conflict or a full-blown war, if we want to call it that. Do you share those concerns?
11: I do share those concerns, but it's not just a concern relative to this theater. Our other adversaries are watching us right now as we significantly deplete our missile stocks and our interceptor stocks. For instance, obviously we know that China is contemplating making a move at some point on Taiwan. Now, it'll be up to the American public as to whether the United States steps in and defends Taiwan. But there's a vulnerability, because if that conflict were to break out today, the United States doesn't have an ability to fight another front. It's going to take us, you know, maybe the better part of a decade to replenish the interceptor capacity and the missile capacity that we've lost. So this is not just about an exposure for U.S. troops in the Middle East. This is about a signal being sent to other adversaries around the world, like China, that it might be time for them to move. We've opened ourselves up to a massive vulnerability, not just in the region, but globally.
7: Well, isn't that a reason then why Congress should provide this supplemental defense funding?
11: Well, again, as I mentioned, the problem here is that we can't replenish our stocks in a way that will adequately protect our troops in the Middle East today. And the reality is they're going to use those munitions not to shore up our global defenses, but to continue the war in Iran. And the American people don't want this war. It's an illegal war. One of the only mechanisms that Congress has to stop an illegal, unpopular war is to deny the administration funding. And so for me, I am not going to support any additional funding that's going to be used to carry out a war that's making America less safe, that's getting thousands of people killed in the region, and is driving up costs for Americans back at home.
7: Before we let you go, just briefly here, are you at all worried about the politics of that? I mean, that defense authorization bill that the Senate Democrats blocked last week, it's one of the few pieces of legislation that normally gets bipartisan support. Could holding up raises for troops and investments and things like childcare, their families, any worries that could backfire?
11: I mean, right now, this is our only mechanism to end this war. And the American public have weighed in very clearly. They don't want this war to continue. They don't want to bear the cost of it. They don't want any more Americans to die. They don't want the Middle East to continue to spiral out of control. So if denying funding for this war is our only mechanism to end it, I think that's exactly what the American public wants us to do.
7: That is Senator Chris Murphy of Connecticut. He is a Democrat. Senator, thank you.
11: Thank you.
7: I do want to mention that NPR has reached out to Senate Republicans for their perspectives on the war in Iran, and those invitations remain open.
8: Federal officials say a U.S. Army vet started a large fire, shot a pellet gun, and set off a firework outside a building where ICE has offices in New York City yesterday morning. Reporter Gwen Hogan says three people suffered minor injuries.
12: Federal authorities identified the man involved as 43-year-old Andrew Arabaka, who'd been in the Army where he worked as a Patriot missile mechanic in the early 2000s. The Department of Homeland Security is calling him an anti-ICE rioter, and federal charges against him are still pending. Videos posted to social media show a man dumping a bucket of liquid and lighting it on fire, followed by clouds of smoke. Arabaka was apprehended within minutes and quickly tackled to the ground by federal officers on scene. The attack happened outside 26 Federal Plaza, a towering government office building in Lower Manhattan. Inside, ICE has several floors of offices where immigrants can be arrested, as well as holding cells for immigrants after their arrests. James Barnicle, the assistant director of New York's FBI field office, told reporters yesterday Arabaka had a sign with him that read, "ICE off our streets," and yelled derogatory statements about ICE during his arrest.
13: Mr. Arabaka came armed with bad intentions. I will say that 26 Federal Plaza has long been a target of extremists, of terrorists, and today the extremism was brought here.
12: The building has been the focal point of many protests since ICE arrests ramped up under President Donald Trump last year. But they've largely been peaceful. Of the three people who had minor injuries, Barnicle said, two were government employees and one was a bystander, an immigrant trying to attend their court hearing. Arabaka is in federal custody, waiting to be charged. Information about a lawyer representing him wasn't available right away. For NPR News, I'm Gwen Hogan in New York.

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1: And this is KPCW. It's 7:20. Good morning. I'm Leslie Thatcher. We've got 66 degrees here in Old Town Park City. Looking for partly sunny skies today. A high of 89. A 70% chance of an afternoon shower and thunderstorm. Showers likely tonight as well. And we've got those monsoonal afternoon showers at least through Thursday. It looks like they're tapering off a bit Friday and Saturday. Heber City at 68 degrees, again under partly sunny skies. 95 is the expected high. Again, a 70% chance of some rain today. Also see some showers Wednesday and Thursday afternoons. Highs remaining into the upper 80s for Wednesday and Thursday. On the phone now with our trails report, I have Laura with Mountain Trails Foundation. Good morning.
3: Good morning, Leslie, and happy Tuesday, Park City. We don't have much in the way of a trails report from from Wasatch Trails Foundation or from Basin Recreation, but Mountain Trails does have one item, and that is that we've got some machines going out on Sin City right now. And if you're riding down Sin City and you need to make eye contact with the machine operator, get the wave and pass on by for your safety and for the safety and convenience of the machine operator. So that's about all we've got. It's going to be a beautiful day out there. We've got some moisture in the soil, so it's not super dusty, which is really nice this time of year. And we'll keep our fingers crossed for a little more moisture on the way this week, making those trails even nicer. So have a great time, and we'll see you out there.
1: Okay. Thanks, Laura. 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
1: 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Good morning. Taking a look now at some local news. Basin Recreation plans to ask voters to approve up to $150 million in new debt to triple its fitness offerings with two new buildings. KPCW's Connor Thomas has details.
5: The two field houses Basin Rec is proposing to build will have rock climbing and aquatics facilities, but not just that. The Recreation District has published draft floor plans. While it waits for the Summit County Council to put a property tax bond question on the November ballot, voters will be asked to approve up to $150 million in bonds to pay for the new buildings. District Director Robert Parrish says residents told his staff that their initial blueprints weren't big enough. He says taxpayers have so far told the district that if they build new facilities, they need to do it right.
6: You know, one of the things I think we are looking at internally is, okay, if we scale back and go to the smaller facilities that we were planning back in May, what's that cost difference? And really, the difference between, let's say, $125 million bond for two facilities versus $150 is really only about $25 a year in property tax valuation for the median home within the district, which is $1.3
5: million. The full $150 million would cost the median home about $250 annually. The bigger of the two facilities would be in Silver Creek Village. At 120,000 square feet, it will house a lap and recreation pool, indoor turf field, running track, space for camps, and youth fitness. The 64,000 square foot facility near Jeremy Ranch will have bouldering, top rope speed climbing, a smaller track, and indoor multipurpose courts. Both facilities would include weight training and cardio equipment, as well as childcare facilities. Childcare is one of the areas in which Basin Rec may partner with other organizations to operate the field houses.
6: We would look at a public-private partnership where somebody else would build out the interior of the climbing facility and run it for us, and we would not have to pay for the operations and maintenance of that. We're doing something similar with, I've had negotiations with PC Tots. One of the things we've heard from community members is they'd like to have drop-in daycare so they can come and work out.
5: The existing field house in Kimball Junction is about 87,000 square feet. County Council member Chris Robinson has questioned what expansion would do to Basin Rec's operating costs.
7: Because I could easily see if this bond were to pass and the facility's built that you would be financially crimped by having greater operating costs and be coming back for more.
5: Parrish says that's exactly why Basin Rec is auditing its fees and membership rates. He says the district is undercharging for some services and overcharging for others.
8: In looking at our cost recovery model based on similar recreation districts along with the national average, our fee recovery is actually less than what it should be. We're probably at about the 25 to 30% cost recovery.
5: If Basin adds two field houses, he anticipates reexamining both membership and program fees to make sure they're fair and high enough. Non-residents and visitors would pay elevated rates since they wouldn't be paying off the bonds through property taxes. Basin Rec's overarching goal is to plan ahead for new growth. The district also says future residents will offset the financial burden on current residents. That's assuming voters approve the bonds November 3rd. Basin Rec is a financial supporter of KPCW. Connor Thomas, KPCW News.
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10: Shrek, the musical, Junior. 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
1: 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Good morning. Well, July is Disability Pride Month, and the local business community is partnering with the National Ability Center and Park City Chamber to launch a new accessibility program with Wheel the World. One of the goals of the Chamber's Sustainable Tourism Plan is to make it simpler for those with disabilities to navigate local businesses and events. Chamber CEO Jennifer Wesselhoff says their vision is to be the most sustainable destination in the world. Partnering with Wheel the World is a big step, she says, in that direction.
11: And truly, you can't claim that while leaving out a huge portion of travelers, people with mobility challenges, sensory disabilities, chronic conditions, and those travelers consistently tell us that they struggle to find good information about whether a place, whether it's a hotel, a restaurant, an activity, an attraction, if those places really work for people with disabilities. This program, Wheel the World, it helps us close that gap.
1: So far, 30 local businesses are participating in the program with the help of the National Ability Center and Wheel the World, which verifies hotels, restaurants, and attractions with on-site accessibility assessments.
11: It's a verified third party that comes in with their measuring tape, and they actually measure how wide the windows are, how high the steps are, how accessible your business is. We're launching this year with 30 businesses. Our goal is to add 30 businesses every year. So by the time 2034 and beyond comes around, we have over 250 businesses that are Wheel the World verified.
1: Thursday, the 30 founding businesses will celebrate the launch of the program here in Park City.
11: We're really proud to have a panel of folks with disabilities to talk to us about the challenges that they have in traveling so that our community can better understand the importance of having a welcoming and inclusive and accessible destination.
1: Wheel the World was created to provide accessible, stress-free group tours around the world designed specifically for those who are mobility challenged. KPCW News Time now, 7:28. Well, Wasatch County has a new roadmap to guide its land use and development decisions. We'll have that story coming up. 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
1: Live from NPR News in Washington, I'm Dave Mattingly. Defense Secretary Pete Hegseth is likely to face a lot of questions today about the war with Iran when he appears on Capitol Hill. Hegseth is scheduled to testify to the Senate Appropriations Committee. He's expected to ask lawmakers for tens of billions of dollars more for the war as part of a larger Pentagon spending package. Senator Chris Murphy is a Democrat on the committee.
2: The first and most obvious question is, what is the end game? It appears that the war goals have been reduced to one, getting the Strait of Hormuz reopened. And one of the most important things we can do today is simply confirm that the administration has decided to narrow its war aims to simply getting that strait open. And we'll be asking the secretary what the price that they will be willing to pay to get that done.
1: He was speaking to NPR's Morning Edition. The U.S. military has been stepping up its attacks on Iran as Iran continues to fire at commercial shipping in the Strait of Hormuz. Britain says Iran struck an oil tanker in the strait today, forcing the crew to abandon ship. Later this morning at the White House, President Trump will be meeting with Lebanon's president. The talks come weeks after Israel and Lebanon announced a framework agreement for Israeli forces to withdraw from southern Lebanon. This is NPR News from Washington. Heavy rains and strong winds are expected along coastal areas of Alabama, Mississippi, and Louisiana tonight and tomorrow as Tropical Storm Bertha moves northwest across the Gulf of Mexico. Bertha's top sustained winds are at 50 miles per hour. It's the second named storm of the Atlantic hurricane season. Funeral services were held yesterday in Mississippi for an 18-year-old found dead off the state's coast earlier this month. Authorities say they're still investigating the cause of death for Nolan Wells. Elise Gregg with the Gulf States Newsroom and Mississippi Public Broadcasting reports.
3: Wells' funeral was a time to mourn and a call to justice, with the investigation ongoing and many key details still missing. Wells, who was black, traveled to Horn Island with friends for Independence Day and was the only one who didn't return. The Reverend Al Sharpton, who officiated the funeral, is one of several civil rights leaders working with the family.
4: For an 18-year-old young man to no longer be with us, we want answers. And I think that for the family, the closure can come if there is justice.
3: Filmmaker Tyler Perry paid for the funeral and is working with Sharpton to offer a $100,000 reward for new information regarding Wells' death. For NPR News, I'm Elise Gregg in Ocean Springs, Mississippi.
1: The Dow is up 227 points. I'm Dave Mattingly in Washington.
0: It's 7:33. You're listening to KPCW. Stay tuned now for headline news, or I should say for NPR's Morning Edition. And coming up in news, Summit County's Kimball Junction Library has some 40,000 books to move before opening its door in the new Peak Center. And traffic delays will continue this week in the Wasatch Back. We'll have a couple reports.

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1: It's Morning Edition from NPR News. I'm Michelle Martin.
2: And I'm Leila Fadel. Good morning. The new Air Force One is out of commission. Earlier this month, the New York Times reported the Secret Service urged President Trump to leave a NATO summit in Turkey on an older version of Air Force One instead of the Boeing 747 donated by Qatar last year. The reporting said that was because of security concerns. Then Trump talked about the Qatari plane after coming home from the World Cup final on Sunday.
3: It has a lot of capability, but as I understand it, in about a month or so, they're going to send it to have it be maxed out. So they're going to be sending it and they'll have it be maxed out in, think, about a month.
2: Here to help us understand what might be happening to the plane is Dan Lamoth. He covers the U.S. military for The Washington Post. Good morning and thanks for joining us.
4: Yes, hello.
2: So we heard the president talk about maxed out, maxing out the plane. What does that mean?
4: Yeah, so the old Air Force One has some of the same capabilities that you'd expect in jets you'd find in combat. Missile warning sensors, kind of exquisite radars, flare dispensers, things that can help it if it were to be attacked. The new one, and it's been known really since the start, and this has been raised as a concern since really the Trump administration first announced that it would bring this plane on, wasn't built for that. So they sent it in, they gave it $400 million in upgrades, but it's always been very vague what upgrades it got, what upgrades it didn't get. And clearly now that they're kind of seeing some of the concerns come up, they've decided to add additional capabilities. What they're adding now versus what they added some months ago, that has remained unclear. That there you start running into military capabilities and classification issues, and it's been vague, but clearly this plane did not have everything that the old Air Force One had.
2: So the president admits this plane needs some upgrades, but then he bashes the New York Times for reporting about the concerns. I mean, why?
4: Yeah, I mean, I think you'd have to ask the president to that to some degree. But really, I think what you're running into here is his concerns with the plane not standing up to scrutiny, really. Mm-hmm. This is a plane that everybody had questions about at the beginning. Wiring issues, communication issues, and defensive capabilities was always something that people who study these issues said that this would be a concern. It has become a concern.
2: How much risk would you say the president and his passengers faced on board the flight to Ankara for that NATO summit, given the Secret Service urged the president not to leave on that plane?
4: Yeah, I mean, I think there is some amount of risk here. I think given what we didn't know the plane had or didn't have, it's a little challenging to assess. Other world leaders all flew into the same summit, so I think that's worth noting as well. But yeah, I mean, as this developed, and I think really what really may have changed the situation here, on July 7th, as the president was in Turkey, they made the judgment call to start bombing Iran in a serious way again. That seems to maybe have had a factor on the risks here. You kind of shifted the situation on the ground while you were much closer to Iran than you otherwise would have been.
2: Dan Lamoth covers the military for The Washington Post. Thank you so much for your time.
4: Thank you.
1: Immigrant families pushed to leave the U.S. by the Trump administration have found themselves in difficult situations. Michigan Public's Beamish Ahmed reports on a family who returned to Venezuela just before disaster struck.
5: After being held in immigration detention for 3 months, Osmari Garcia agreed to a voluntary departure back to Venezuela. Her husband, Hector Marin, and their 6 kids would soon follow. 2 weeks after they reunited, 2 massive earthquakes devastated the region they live in.
6: Todo quedó irreconocible. Los niños están realmente traumatizados de ver tanta ruina.
5: Everything was left unrecognizable, Garcia said in a voice memo. The children are really traumatized from seeing so much ruin. The family hasn't lived in Venezuela for 9 years. The younger kids, ages 3 and 7, were born in Colombia and have never even been there. They all came to the U.S. through a Biden-era program for asylum seekers. The Trump administration ended that program. Garcia and Marine didn't know it, but the driver's licenses and work permits they had were no longer valid. When Garcia dropped the kids off at their elementary school one day last February, immigration officers arrested

0: since then, most of my job has been in some way related to the increased presence of immigration enforcement.
1: But even with her help, Maureen says they couldn't hunker down forever. And Garcia couldn't bear to stay in immigration detention while the overburdened court system made a decision on her asylum case. So they decided to give up their asylum claims and to leave the life they had built in Detroit. Plonsky helped the rest of the family navigate travel arrangements while they waited for travel permits to come through.
2: We had to change the flights 3 times. She's the one that got them all changed. So she's been there, and we couldn't have done it without her.
1: Plonsky says she doesn't think people who say things like they should have come here legally have any idea what the legal way is.
0: There are so many different pathways, and even the people who are in those pathways and have done it the right way, like they're saying they should, are getting taken.
1: The family, like many others voluntarily returning to their home countries, is also having a hard time getting the $2,600 stipends the Department of Homeland Security promised to anyone who self-deports. Plonsky is still helping the family collect that cash for each of the kids. Garcia says the stipends have become even more vital after last month's earthquakes. We left with the little that we had, Garcia said, and even that's gone now. For NPR News, I'm Beenish Ahmed in Detroit.

0: This is NPR News.
1: And this is KPCW. Good morning.
2: Hi, this is Heber resident Tori Broughton. You know what I found? I have found my morning ritual. Every single morning from 6 to 8 a.m. from my bed, I listen and hear the news that gets me informed and gets me going for my day.
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1: It's 7:43 on this Tuesday morning, July 21st, 67 degrees under mostly cloudy skies. Oh, I got a little blue sky out there as well. Looking for partly sunny is the forecast from the National Weather Service. A high of 89, another warm one. 70% chance of an afternoon shower and thunderstorm. Showers likely tonight, about a 60% chance with an overnight low of 60. Tomorrow, a high of 82, so a bit cooler. Again, with increasing chances of rain as the heat builds in the afternoon. More rain Wednesday night, about a 40% chance of some showers on Thursday with a high of 84. And then we're back on a warming trend Friday and Saturday up to 88. 68 currently in the Heber Valley under partly sunny skies, looking for a high of 95 with a 70% chance of an afternoon shower. A little bit of rain overnight as well. 54 is the overnight low. Partly sunny and 88 tomorrow with increasing chances of showers as the afternoon goes along. More rain Wednesday night into Thursday. High of 89 on Thursday, back into the 90s by Friday.
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1: Newstime 7:45, good morning. Well, Summit County's Kimball Junction Library has upwards of 40,000 books to move before opening its doors in the new Peak Center. KPCW's Connor Thomas reports local readers can help by checking out lots and lots of books.
2: How can locals help Summit County librarians move their Kimball Junction branch this summer? Library Director Dan Compton has an idea. Check out 50 books at once. The Check Out the Move initiative is scheduled to run August 1st through the 15th.
3: So there's 2 weeks there that we're going to encourage as many people as possible to come in and check out their max books that they can. So it's 50 per card.
2: Participants may get a free book bag and sticker for their trouble. It's a way to lighten the load on librarians and other volunteers who will start moving out of the Sheldon Richens building August 17th. Eventually, the building will be demolished. Kimball Junction librarians estimate they have 42,000 items. The due date for readers who oblige during Check Out the Move is early October. They'll be returning books to the library's new location in the former Skullcandy headquarters, now Summit County's Peak Center, across Landmark Drive. Libraries sometimes field book brigades, enlisting a line of volunteers to pass books individually from one location to the next. Summit County is planning a ceremonial brigade with its 24 One Book, One Community titles. The countywide book club has run every year since 2003.
3: We'll move all 24 of them in order, and the goal is to have one book have a GoPro attached to it, so it can record people as it goes by, and then have a drone filming from above the whole thing.
2: That will be around the time of the Peak's September grand opening. A date hasn't been set, but Compton tentatively plans to open library doors by September 11th. The last day the library will be open in the Sheldon Richens building will be August 15th. In the meantime, books on hold will be available outside the Richens building in Summit County's Bookmobile. Hours will be limited, but the Camas and Colville branches will still be open.
3: And if you've never been, now's a great opportunity to go see the rest of the Summit County library system.
2: It's not clear when the Richens building may be demolished. Summit County is partnering with the developer to replace it with a plaza surrounded by housing, businesses, and other services, with a pedestrian bridge across State Route 224. The nearby transit center will expand and move south, connected to a parking garage underneath the plaza. In addition to the library, other Richens Building services will move to the Peak Center, including the Department of Motor Vehicles. The DMV is also targeting early to mid-August for its move, says Summit County Treasurer Corey Forsling. That date is less certain since it requires coordinating with state officials. Summit County is a financial supporter of KPCW. Connor Thomas, KPCW News.
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1: Traffic delays will continue this week in the Wasatch Back. KPCW's Ulibert Libre reports on the construction projects poised to cause holdups through August.
7: In Park City, drivers will have four turn lanes at Deer Valley Drive and Park Avenue. Repaving will extend road life from the Marsac Roundabout to State Route 224. And at Kimball Junction, Ute Boulevard is getting additional turn lanes. These are just a few of the traffic projects in Park City and Summit County this summer. In Old Town, High Valley Transit is creating dual left turn lanes from State Route 224 onto Deer Valley Drive and dual right turn lanes from Deer Valley Drive onto Park Avenue. The Transit Authority's Chief Development Officer Gabriel Shields says crews started updating the traffic signals July 20th. Drivers may not be able to turn either direction from 224 during construction.
8: Big thing to look out for today, so look for uniform officers in the intersection to be doing traffic control, and we please ask drivers to pay attention, be mindful of those safety crews.
7: The four mixed flow lanes are for cars and public transit on State Route 224. They are part of High Valley's $110 million Bobsled Express project expected to be completed by 2028. Officials remind drivers to plan for delays, especially during morning and evening commutes. At Kimball Junction, the Utah Department of Transportation is installing north and southbound dual left turn lanes on Ute Boulevard.
8: At nighttime, drivers can expect a single lane closure on the west side of 224 there at Ute.
7: Shields also warned Snyderville Basin residents about night work that will prevent drivers from getting home via Silver Springs Road and Old Ranch Road. From 7 p.m. to 6 a.m., workers will be relocating utilities at those intersections with State Route 224. Silver Springs residents will need to head north to Silver Springs Road. The detour to reach Old Ranch Road is further north, using Cutter Lane and Split Rail Lane. Shields says the road work will also impact trail users. High Valley Transit construction will close the McLeod Creek Trail between the Fox Point Circle and Cutter Lane for 3 weeks. He suggests taking the Millennium Trail over the west side of 224 instead.
8: We do want to emphasize the importance of following all the marked detours and closures, really focusing on our cyclists and pedestrians.
7: High Valley Transit and UDOT will pause construction for Pioneer Day, July 24th, and start again Monday. Then in August, crews in Park City will repave from the Marsac Roundabout to Kearns Boulevard.
8: Travelers should expect some lane closures, traffic shift. We do ask people to obey those reduced speeds and look for some brief delays while that work is underway.
7: Shields says the repaving will be done overnight and take about a week. High Valley Transit is a financial supporter of KPCW. Ulibert Libre, KPCW News.
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10: From Marketplace in Washington, I'm Kimberly Adams. Canada and Mexico are getting very different treatment from the Trump administration when it comes to trade. Tomorrow, U.S. Trade Representative Jamison Greer will travel to Mexico for talks on revising the United States-Mexico-Canada agreement. And even though Canada's name is in that deal, the country is not invited. In fact, our neighbors to the north are facing new U.S. tariffs, as Marketplace's Nancy Marshall-Genza reports.
11: President Trump has imposed 50% tariffs on certain Canadian products worth nearly $20 billion. He's claiming that Canada has unfairly discriminated against U.S. dairy products, autos, and alcohol. The White House says the new duties will cover Canadian goods ranging from wine to hockey sticks to cement. The new import taxes won't apply to products covered by the Trump administration's steel and aluminum tariffs. Fish, energy, and critical minerals are also exempted, and the tariffs won't take effect for 30 days. The new duties will apply to Canadian products covered by the U.S.-Mexico-Canada Agreement, or USMCA. Earlier this month, President Trump decided not to renew the trade agreement, so it'll expire in 10 years unless the U.S., Canada, and Mexico can agree on improvements. U.S. Trade Representative Jamison Greer is expected to discuss cars, steel and aluminum, agriculture, and electronic payment services when he's in Mexico this week. Formal USMCA negotiations with Canada haven't started yet. I'm Nancy Marshall-Genzer for Marketplace.
10: Let's do the numbers. The Dow is up 82 points, that's 0.2%. The S&P 500 is up 0.4%, and the NASDAQ is up 0.8%. The 10-year Treasury yield is also up at 4.63%. The U.S. is continuing airstrikes in Iran, and Iran attacked an oil tanker in the Strait of Hormuz. This latest escalation is pushing up the price of Brent crude, which is now trading at $91.33 a barrel. Lots more will happen throughout the day in this economy. Listen for my colleague Kai Rizdahl later today on many public radio stations or at marketplace.org. 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NinjaOne.
9: From data center construction to job cuts across the tech sector, AI is a growing concern for voters and labor organizers ahead of the midterms. The transition to an AI economy could benefit some workers while displacing others. But who gets to decide just how this transition will go? The AFL-CIO, the nation's largest coalition of labor unions, is demanding a role. I recently sat down with the president of the AFL-CIO, Liz Schuler, at the Aspen Institute's Business and Society Summit. We were talking about all of this. Here's part of the conversation. You told some world leaders at Davos that if we don't manage the transition to AI well, people could revolt. Say more.
12: We've been working on this issue of AI and how it relates to work for several years, and it's now starting to get more attention, thankfully. But if you see what's already happening to jobs and what AI is already displacing and multiply that times infinity, that's going to create a lot of harm and a lot of disruption.
9: When it comes to sort of the infrastructure behind AI, data centers, in many ways, workers can kind of be on either side of this issue. There can be union workers helping build these data centers. At the same time, we have some of these job losses coming from AI. How do you think that workers and organizers should be thinking about striking this balance?
12: I think of AI and data centers as I do electricity, as I do building roads and bridges, and we want to make sure that we're doing it safely, responsibly, and creating good jobs along the way, because there's also a low-road future that could be created. It could be offshored. We want to build that infrastructure here with good union-skilled workers, with benefits to the community, and with AI companies paying their way.
9: Have you seen a good example of striking this balance?
12: Well, we actually have a partnership with Microsoft, which I will put out there as I think a way to include workers upstream in their planning, in getting workers in the labs, and in terms of their data center build out, and working with unions to chart the course and make sure they're doing it with high wages and benefits and high road contractors so that everybody wins.
9: But some of these biggest tech firms are the ones that have had these headline layoffs of thousands of workers. So how do you plan as an organization to sort of navigate that path?
12: We want to be on the cutting edge. We want to be working with the firms that share our values to make sure that we're charting the course responsibly. But at the same time, if we have companies who are going to be reckless and irresponsible, we're going to fight them.
9: What does that look like?
12: The legislation at the state and local level that, you know, we've been trying to pass in places like California and Illinois and Massachusetts and New York, where we have oversight over these companies, where we can say, no, you shouldn't be surveilled in the bathroom when you're at work. No, you shouldn't be fired by an app. These are the kind of guardrails we think are necessary so that people can actually have dignity and humanity at their work.
9: So a lot of these are policy solutions that require elected leaders. We're headed into the midterms. There's been recently a major Supreme Court ruling that struck down a lot of campaign spending limits. How is the AFL-CIO approaching midterms with this ruling in mind and in general, given what you just said?
12: The money in politics is off the charts, and especially when you think about what the tech companies are putting in now to these super PACs, they are actively looking to run against elected officials who want safety guardrails on AI. But we have people power. I mean, there is still the notion of organizing on the ground being more powerful than any money can buy, right? That you have people actually talking to other people and knocking on doors and making phone calls and organizing in new and creative ways that get folks to send in their ballots and to show up at the polls.
9: Liz Schuler is the president of the AFL-CIO. Thank you so much for your time.
12: Thank you so much.
9: You can hear more of my conversation with Liz Schuler in the Marketplace Morning Report podcast feed or at marketplace.org. In Washington, I'm Kimberly Adams with the Marketplace Morning Report. 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
1: We got time for just a couple lost and founds here. Heidi lost a red Moo Moo wallet in Holiday Ranch on July 13th, 435-300-1070. Matt found a Social Security card and permanent resident card belonging to Louis Lopez in the Bear Hollow neighborhood, 704-608-1962. Time for news and the local news hour. It's 8 o'clock.
20: Of former President Biden. NPR's Carrie Johnson reports the Conservative Heritage Foundation had sued for access to the recordings.
21: The years-old audio recordings contain interviews of Joe Biden by the man who helped ghostwrite his memoir. A prosecutor who investigated Biden's alleged mishandling of classified information later obtained the recordings. That prosecutor, Rob Herr, declined to charge Biden with wrongdoing, saying his age and faulty memory would be obstacles in any criminal case. The Heritage Foundation has been pushing for access to the tapes, and a federal appeals court has found there's a substantial public interest in the recordings. The appeals court in D.C. gave the former president until early August to pursue any additional legal steps. Biden had argued to release the tapes would violate his privacy. Carrie Johnson, NPR News, Washington.
20: President Trump is meeting with Lebanon's president today in Washington as the State Department tries to push forward a peace process between Israel and Lebanon. As NPR's Michelle Kellerman reports, the U.S. is trying to give Lebanon's president a boost.
22: Secretary of State Marco Rubio says he thinks it will be a good meeting at the White House, and President Joseph Aoun will be able to return to Lebanon and say he's getting real results for his people, not Hezbollah or Iran. At the moment, Israel controls much of southern Lebanon as it battles the Iranian-backed Hezbollah, which has been firing rockets across the border into Israel. The U.S. has negotiated what are called pilot zones to allow Lebanon to reestablish sovereignty in several areas in the south. Rubio says the U.S. is also talking to Lebanon about international investments and resuming flights from the U.S. Michelle Kellerman, NPR News, the State Department.
20: The White House says the newest jet to serve as Air Force One will be taken out of service to undergo upgrades. NPR's Joel Rose reports aviation experts question whether 1 month is enough time for significant changes.
23: The White House says the newest Air Force One will be out of service for about a month in the fall while it receives, quote, upgrades and enhancements. The Boeing luxury jet was donated by Qatar last year. It was retrofitted so quickly that some aerospace experts say it is not as secure as other Air Force One jets. Richard Abulafia with Aerodynamic Advisory says 1 month isn't enough time to change that.
24: The idea that anything meaningful could be accomplished in this limited amount of time is somewhat ridiculous. I mean, this is a multi-year process.
23: Abulafia and others say they were surprised to see the president fly in this plane to a meeting in Turkey earlier this month. Joel Rose, NPR News, Washington.
20: On Wall Street, the Dow is up 232 points, the Nasdaq up 195, S&P 500 up 35. You're listening to NPR News. Canadian Prime Minister Mark Carney is slamming President Trump's imposition of an additional 50% tariff on a range of Canadian goods. Trump says Canada unfairly discriminates against American autos, dairy, and alcohol. The tariffs go into effect in 30 days and range from Canadian wine to hockey sticks to cement. Carney says that violates the USMCA trade agreement between the U.S., Canada, and Mexico. Earlier this year, Trump said he wouldn't renew that trade agreement. North Korea's foreign minister met with Russia's Vladimir Putin and vowed to further strengthen their alliance. This as Russia and North Korea are growing increasingly critical of the U.S. and its Asian allies. NPR's Se-Woon Gong has more from Seoul.
25: Foreign Minister Choi Soon-hee said her country will continue to steadfastly support Russia, calling Putin the closest and dearest friend of North Korean leader Kim Jong-un. North Korean state media said the two countries discussed key international affairs of mutual interest and added they were aligned on all issues. North Korea has provided Russia with weapons and more than 14,000 troops for its war against Ukraine, according to Ukraine's military intelligence. In the meantime, North Korea has ignored Washington's calls for dialogue and fortified its border with South Korea. Russia's foreign ministry recently criticized South Korea for pursuing defense industrial cooperation with NATO. Seung-gong, NPR News, Seoul.
0: And I'm Janine Herbst, and you're listening to NPR News from Washington.
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1: 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I'm Leslie Thatcher. 8:06 on this Tuesday morning. It's July 21st. Let's see. Currently, we have got partly cloudy skies out there. 69 degrees currently in Old Town Park City. Heber City reporting 70 degrees. And on the phone with us from the ABC Forecast Center, it's meteorologist Cedric Haynes. Good morning.
3: Happy Tuesday, KPCW listeners. It's time for your forecast for the Wasatch back on this Tuesday. As we go throughout today, we are going to be looking at some of that monsoon moisture pushing towards the north, and that's going to give us a pretty good chance of seeing scattered showers and thunderstorms. Of course, the best chance of these showers and thunderstorms will come this afternoon, where we could see some heavy downpours, of course, frequent lightning, and yes, even the potential of some ice isolated strong wind gusts. But of course, no doubt about it, the greatest threat that we're going to be most concerned about is that elevated flash flood threat as we go into this afternoon hour. So keep an eye to the sky. Make sure you have a way to get weather notifications just in case. Temperatures will climb into the upper 80s to near 90 in Park City for your afternoon hours on this Tuesday. We'll be in the mid-90s in the Heber Valley. As we make our way into your Wednesday, we're going to keep a really good chance of those scattered showers and thunderstorms in the forecast, and an elevated flood threat will continue throughout your Wednesday. So again, it will be another day where we will need to be weather aware as we go throughout the day. Temperatures will climb only into the low 80s in Park City. We'll see those highs only in the upper 80s in the Heber Valley. Once we move towards your Thursday, look for partly cloudy skies. We'll have a chance of a few more isolated showers and thunderstorms in the afternoon hours. But overall, we'll start to see those rain chances decreasing by your Thursday. Temperatures will be in the mid-80s for highs in Park City. We'll see those highs right around 90 in the Heber Valley. Once we make our way into your Friday, your Pioneer Day, well, it's looking much improved. How about mostly sunny skies? Just a very slight chance of a shower popping up. But for the most part, it's looking fairly dry. Temperatures start to warm back up. So we'll be seeing those high temperatures back into the upper 80s in Park City. High temperatures will climb back into the lower 90s in the Heber Valley. As we move into your upcoming weekend, the heat will be back with us. Upper 80s for your Saturday and Sunday in Park City, with partly cloudy skies and a slight chance of an isolated storm redeveloping. The Heber Valley, we're looking at partly cloudy skies with an isolated storm and highs in the mid-90s. Let's look at your latest forecast of the Wasatch back on ABC4 meteorologist Cedric Haynes.
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1: Good morning. I'm Leslie Thatcher. 8:08 now on this Tuesday, July 21st. Well, stay tuned. Coming up this morning, I'll be checking in with Wasatch County Manager Dustin Graybaum. No meeting this week, but we'll talk about some of the other issues taking place in the Wasatch County. Also, unfortunately, Greg Durso, an adaptive mountain biker, unable to join us this morning. But the co-founder of the Kelly Brush Foundation, Kelly Brush, will be calling in with details about a special screening of the film in which Greg is the subject of, Best Day Ever. It's taking place Saturday at Park City Films Jim Santee Auditorium. And later on, Recycle Utah Executive Director Andy Heck in with the latest from the Recycling Center. Then stay tuned for This Green Earth. Today's guests include Executive Director of the Southern Utah Wilderness Alliance, Scott Braden, the Director of Designation Campaigns for the Wilderness Society, Alex Navas, and Coordinator of the Grand Staircase Intertribal Coalition, Autumn Gillard, who will walk us through the past, present, and future of the Grand Staircase Grand Escalante Staircase and Bear Its Ears National Monuments. All of that coming up on This Green Earth, heard, of course, every Tuesday from 9 to 10.
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1: It's 8:10 now. Good morning. Taking a look at local news now, Wasatch County has a new roadmap to guide its land use and development decisions. KPCW's Grace Darthel reports a year and a half of work went into that general plan update.
6: Wasatch County's general plan includes everything from transportation needs to environmental resources to housing strategy. At a meeting July 15th, council members finalized the first comprehensive update of the document in 25 years. A lot has changed for the community since 2001. The population has more than doubled, housing costs have soared, and the economy's focus has turned to resorts. Assistant Planning Director Austin Query said one goal of the update was to make the plan accessible to county residents. Another was to set policies based on what matters to the community.
7: Those policies that you set should be grounded solidly in values that the community wants to protect.
6: Valuing the county's rural heritage, for instance, might mean a policy of concentrating new growth near existing cities and towns. Query met with each municipality to discuss how the general plan could affect them. The county also had open houses, surveys, comment periods, and many meetings over the past year and a half. County Manager Dustin Graybaugh said the new document reflects what matters most to residents.
8: I think this is an amazing representation of the community values that Austin and our team has put together over the last 18 months.
6: Query recommended an annual report so leaders can gauge whether they're meeting the general plan goals and course correct if needed. He added the county will continue to update the document as it implements the plan.
7: What do you do once you hit that goal? You should go back and readdress the plan and say, well, what's our new goal then? Not leave the plan saying we did it already.
6: To learn more about the county's new general plan, visit kpcw.org. Grace Dorfler, KPCW News.
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1: Basin Recreation plans to ask voters to approve up to $150 million in new debt to triple its fitness offerings with two new buildings. KPCW's Connor Thomas has more on that.
11: The two field houses Basin Rec is proposing to build will have rock climbing and aquatics facilities, but not just that. The Recreation District has published draft floor plans. While it waits for the Summit County Council to put a property tax bond question on the November ballot, voters will be asked to approve up to $150 million in bonds to pay for the new buildings. District Director Robert Parrish says residents told his staff that their initial blueprints weren't big enough. He says taxpayers have so far told the district that if they build new facilities, they need to do it right.
26: You know, one of the things I think we are looking at internally is, okay, if we scale back and go to the smaller facilities that we were planning back in May, what's that cost difference? And really, the difference between, let's say, a $125 million bond for two facilities versus $150 is really only about $25 a year in property tax valuation for the median home within the district, which is $1.3
11: million. The full $150 million would cost the median home about $250 annually. The bigger of the two facilities would be in Silver Creek Village. At 120,000 square feet, it will house a lap and recreation pool, indoor turf field, running track, space for camps, and youth fitness. The 64,000 square foot facility near Jeremy Ranch will have bouldering, top rope speed climbing, a smaller track, and indoor multipurpose courts. Both facilities would include weight training and cardio equipment, as well as child care facilities. Child care is one of the areas in which Basin Rec may partner with other organizations to operate the field houses.
26: We would look at a public-private partnership where somebody else would build out the interior of the climbing facility and run it for us, and we would not have to pay for the operations and maintenance of that. We're doing something similar with, I've had negotiations with PC Tots. One of the things we've heard from community members is they'd like to have drop-in daycare so they can come and work out.
11: The existing field house in Kimball Junction is about 87,000 square feet. County Councilmember Chris Robinson has questioned what expansion would do to Basin Rec's operating costs.
9: Because I could easily see if this bond were to pass and the facilities built that you would be financially crimped by having greater operating costs and be coming back for more.
11: Parrish says that's exactly why Basin Rec is auditing its fees and membership rates. He says the district is undercharging for some services and overcharging for others.
26: In looking at our cost recovery model based on similar recreation districts along with the national average, our fee recovery is actually less than what it should be. We're probably at about the 25 to 30% cost recovery.
11: If Basin adds two field houses, he anticipates reexamining both membership and program fees to make sure they're fair and high enough. Non-residents and visitors would pay elevated rates since they wouldn't be paying off the bonds through property taxes. Basin Rec's overarching goal is to plan ahead for new growth. The district also says future residents will offset the financial burden on current residents. That's assuming voters approve the bonds November 3rd. Basin Rec is a financial supporter of KPCW. Connor Thomas, KPCW News.
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1: Well, the Wasatch County Council won't meet for the rest of the month, but there's still lots going on. On the phone is Wasatch County Manager Dustin Graybaugh. Good morning, Dustin.
13: Good morning, Leslie.
1: Let's start with the news that the county has adopted its general plan. This, again, is the first plan since 2001. So can you kind of summarize what changes going forward?
13: Yeah, so our general plan that we adopted in 2001, well, that was the last time we did a comprehensive overview. And we had made kind of piecemeal changes. But this is kind of a whole new fresh start. And what I think it represents is not a major change in direction from our policy perspective, but a more succinct and direct distillation of the values of our community. I think it gives better clarity in terms of future land use decisions and other aspects of the general plan related to like resource allocation and long-term planning issues and affordable housing and economic development. All of those features, I think, are better presented in a way that resonated a lot with the people that we got input with our county council, and I think better reflects the community values today.
1: Yeah, so what do you see those community values as being?
13: I think it's really prioritizing the quality of life that we have here and preserving as much as we can the character of the community. So the county feels like, you know, our role is as responsible stewards for, you know, the rural agricultural heritage of our valley, and doing the things that we can do to make sure that we do preserve those as much as possible.
1: So it was an 18-month process to update it. It's something that I know communities like to try and adopt every decade or so. So do you think you're going to stay on top of it kind of going forward and try and do it a little more timely manner, or is 25 years enough?
13: Yeah, well, actually, like I said, we had made updates to it, many updates since the 2001. What we have structured this new general plan around, though, is around specific performance measures, with the idea that we would revisit those annually through the budgeting process and adjust any of the policy priorities or kind of next steps and identify what are the things that we're doing in this budget that will help carry out specific goals or policy objectives within the general plan. So our hope is that this structure is more evergreen and allows it to morph with whatever policy priorities the council of the time has as they strive to implement those elements of the general plan.
1: Yeah, can you talk a little bit about how land use policy has changed in the last 2.5 decades based on what the county once had and what it has now?
13: Yeah, I think the interesting thing is it's again, not all that different from a policy perspective. You know, certain areas are zoned lower density, some are higher. Overall, the county, we have some relatively low density areas in our most rural and mountainous locations. And the highest densities are those ones where we have rural agricultural uses. This general plan doesn't enact code changes. That's kind of the next step of this process, and will be a perpetual process of how we update our code. So we don't have new zones yet, but overall, I think the land use map is not that different from what it looked like in our previous general plan. What I think it does a better job, though, of is communicating what the general plan's role is in those process and our overall intent for these. Our old general plan had maybe more specificity in some areas that kind of bound our hands in how we addressed kind of some very nuanced issues that are better addressed at a more granular level in the county code.
1: Okay, let's move on to preliminary municipalities. What's going on here? And I know that you had just heard that the Bear Canyon preliminary municipality was rejected.
13: Yeah. So this is some exciting news. There was a meeting last week in Wallsburg with that town and the surrounding areas and two of state senators, Senator Stratton and Senator Winterton, raising some concerns about that. So yesterday we got word from the state that the Bear Canyon preliminary municipality, this is the one just kind of off of 189 in Provo Canyon, was rejected by the state. This was because they found that it didn't meet the criteria of being sufficiently contiguous, that there is a narrow connection between kind of two separate parts of the project, and that meant that it didn't comply with state code. So that preliminary municipality is not proceeding, something that the county, as the county, we're pleased to see. There is still another preliminary municipality in kind of the east side of the Heber Valley, north of Lake Creek Road. This is the Wasatch Highlands, kind of above the Sitla property. The ones that Wallsburg is concerned about was a one that was filed out in their valley over there. And because of the way the state code works, only the first two every year get in. They're concerned about kind of the long term of, well, is this coming back next year? And the county has that same concern.
1: Yeah, I was going to ask that. I mean, what does it mean to be rejected? I mean, do they get to go back and rework it and then resubmit it, or do they have to wait like another year?
13: You know, we have tried to figure out if this means that does someone else get to line up in the queue or not? And I don't know that yet. I think the Lieutenant Governor's office are the ones who make that determination of if that means there's only one this year or not. That would be our hope. But I think it does still present a risk in terms of this law is supposed to be a pilot program that sunsets in 2031. And the message from our county council is we should land the plane now, because we can already tell there are problems with this test program. And so Senator Winterton and Senator Stratton actually asked in that meeting with Wallsburg for a resolution from our council opposing this law, and so we'll be bringing back to the council in August as a resolution encouraging the state to repeal this law and stop the pilot program.
1: Mm-hmm. So does the new general plan address those kind of things like preliminary municipalities that basically supersede the county's authority?
13: Yeah, and that's one of the big concerns that we have, and something that's been expressed to us is if there is something like this, we would prefer that instead it conforms with the general plan, because we did a robust public engagement process. We feel like our general plan reflects our community's values and includes our long-term planning for density in areas and how it affects all of the residents around those areas. We would rather, if there was a preliminary municipality, it would comply with our general plan at least, right? If we were planning on development some area, then if the state wants to add tools to make that happen, that's maybe more acceptable to us than them just upending what our community feels like is the right set of balances across the densities of our areas.
1: Yeah, and as you mentioned, since only of these, as the pilot program kind of lays out, only two of these preliminary municipalities can be approved every year, my guess is that it's something lots of people are working on now to get it submitted in January. It's based on a first-come, first-serve process. So, I mean, while you'd like to see the program landed, I mean, any thoughts about how that could change? I mean, so that it balances the development across the state and, you know, not getting piled on Wasatch County?
13: Yeah. I mean, the Wasatch Back, there was an attempted preliminary municipality just on the other side of our boundary with Summit County and Browns Canyon. And I think we will continue to see this type of pressure, primarily, in my view, because the land values are so high and the house values are so high, there's a significant profit margin. And I think overall, as the county council, we feel like there was kind of this Trojan horse of this affordable housing argument, when I think affordable housing is not a good fit in many of these locations and not actually feasible. And there's just so many problems with it. And that's the justification that is being given for why we need several hundred more homes that are very high end, so that we can get maybe a small handful of arguably affordable units. I just don't think that that's a reality. I think we would be better served by more specific targeting on affordable housing issues than just this type of broad brush development incentive.
1: Okay. So have you heard about any other perhaps potential preliminary municipalities coming your way?
13: I think the ones that we're aware of, we'll be watching for what happens in January with the Bear Canyon. I suspect that they may try to resubmit. I think it's Smooth Hollow is the one that was in the Walsburg area. Obviously, they'll be competing with other potential preliminary municipalities, but we hope that the state can make a change to this program and just stop the process. Because I think even the first ones that started are still encountering major struggles and lawsuits because this is just a bad state code.
1: Mm. So any interim session that would happen between now and then?
13: You know, I think the state obviously felt like this was a worthwhile program. So it will take a lot of coordination with multiple representatives, I think, to make this type of change. My impression is that as some of the changes in the legislature through this election process go through, that we may see a shift in tenor in, a number of issues. I think especially since the Stratus project has affected, a statewide attention on development issues, I think the tone has shifted a little bit of, hey, maybe we are the state is being too aggressive in some of these areas and needs to pull the reins back. And that's why I hope we can kind of ride that wave and get to a better place.
1: Okay. And from last week's meeting, any direction on the discussion of updates to the 2019 Heber City Expansion Area Memorandum of Understanding to further protect the North Fields?
13: Yeah, I think we're interested in continuing to pursue how we preserve the North Fields. The next steps in that process is meeting with Heber City, so that we can kind of hammer out some more of those details. There's just a wide variety of issues that we're trying to tackle. And the discussion from last week was, do we take this small step forward and while we try and plan for some future bigger steps, or if not? And so we're going to coordinate with Heber City. I think right now we're all on the same page of what the end goal is. We just got to figure out how to fill the steps in between.
1: Yeah, and the county council last week also considered awarding the request for proposal for construction management of the addition to the Children's Justice Center. So I guess I remember when Wasatch County and Summit County partnered on this, but it sounds, I know that Summit County then went on its own, and Wasatch County went ahead and built its own Justice Center?
13: Yeah, so Wasatch County built a Children's Justice Center, I want to say in the late 90s, largely with volunteered effort and donated materials. And we've been operating a Children's Justice Center for a while. We do partner, and I believe we still partner, with Summit County on how we handle interviews and some of the administration aspects. But what we're looking at here is expanding that facility that was built in the 90s to increase its capacity in a few key areas, one of them being meeting space. The other is ADA accommodations to the basement so that we can potentially provide in the future, medical services or other things like that in a facility that would be more ideal way to function that CJC.
1: Okay. Anything else, Dustin, you wanted to mention?
13: No, not this morning.
1: Okay. Thanks for your time this morning.
13: Thank you.
1: That's Wasatch County Manager Dustin Graybow. 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It's 8:29.
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1: It's 8:30. Good morning. I'm Leslie Thatcher. Well, for one night only, Park City Film presenting the film Best Day Ever, happening Saturday night at the Jim Sani Auditorium. It's a documentary that follows adaptive mountain bikers Greg Durso and Ali Bianchi. Unfortunately, Greg was able to was unable to join us this morning, but on the phone I have the co-founder of the Kelly Brush Foundation and one of those also featured in the film, Kelly Brush. Good morning. Thanks for joining us, Kelly.
15: Good morning. Thank you so much for having me on.
1: Yeah, so before we talk about the film, maybe we could talk just a little bit about you and get a bit of background about your foundation and its role in this film.
15: Yeah, absolutely. So I had an accident. I was a ski racer and had a ski racing accident back in 2006 when I was 19. I fell and hit a lift tower and broke my back. And after that accident, I was paralyzed from the chest down and used a wheelchair full time. And I wanted to make something good come out of my accident. And so I started the Kelly Brush Foundation to help people with spinal cord injuries get out and be active, as well as to make sure that ski racing is as safe as it can possibly be. And we've been working over the last 20 years to fulfill that mission. And we do that mission all over the country. We've helped over 2,000 people purchase adaptive sports equipment. And we work in all sorts of different areas to help people get into adaptive sports, as well as to make our recreational spaces accessible to people with disabilities.
1: All right. So how are you funded? Just with grants and donations?
15: Yeah, pretty much. So we're a nonprofit organization and we do fundraising all through the year. So some of that is through private grants, but a lot of it is through fundraising, just private donations from individuals. We have different fundraising events. We have one coming up in Park City actually this weekend, and we have them all over the country in order to raise money to do the work that we do.
1: Okay, where are you based out of?
15: So we're based out of Vermont, which is where I live and where I lived when I got hurt. But we have, and that's where about half of our employees live, and our other employees are spread out across the country. And like I said, our work is all over.
1: Yeah. So the film, as I noted, is called Best Day Ever. It'll be shown Saturday night, 7 p.m. at the Jim Sante Auditorium. I believe there was going to be a Q&A and reception in the community room afterwards. Will Greg be able to make that? Or
15: unfortunately, Greg has a broken leg and is having lots of problems with it, so he's not going to be able to make it out there, which is really too bad. But we still hope that we're going to have representatives from the Kelly Brush Foundation and other people from the film that you can learn a lot more about the film, because it's a really cool story, and it's a story that's around Greg and Allie's stories. And as anybody who sees the film, you'll see the involvement of the Kelly Brush Foundation as well. Greg runs all the programs at the Kelly Brush Foundation and has worked with us for several years. He was a grant recipient of ours shortly after he had his accident. And he's gotten two grants from us, one to get a bike so he could complete an Ironman, and one to get a ski so he's skied all over the world. And it follows Allie's story, who had a mountain bike accident, and she wanted to get back to mountain biking, and the Kelly Brush Foundation helped her do that, both through a camp that we put on to help her learn about mountain biking, but also through helping her purchase the bike that she needed to use, which is, this equipment is incredibly expensive to get back out on the trails.
1: Mm-hmm.
15: So the story is a really fascinating one, and it talks a lot about these stories of Greg's and Allie's and the Kelly Brush Foundation, but it also really is about the trails and what it means to get back out and why that's important, but what it actually takes to make trails that work for adaptive mountain bikes, because that's something that a lot of people don't know, and there's a lot of It's a really interesting look at what that actually means.
1: Yeah, I believe that you also have kind of a role in this film as well.
15: Yeah, so my role is mostly around sort of the work that we do through the Kelly Brush Foundation. The other part that I am in this film is around Allie's story, and that, you know, I was connected to Allie very early on after her accident. I think it was, you know, day two or three after she got hurt, and I was FaceTiming with her when she was in the ICU, and you know, what you'll see in the film is around her desire to be a mom and how much she wanted to be a mom for her whole life and how worried she was after she got hurt that that wasn't going to be possible and she was never going to be able to be a mom. And that was sort of her biggest dream. And she was able to talk to me a couple days after I got her number, and I spoke with her, which I do with a lot of people who have new injuries. And I told her about my kids, and I've got two girls who are 7 and 10 now. And, you know, I had them after I had my accident and the journey that I went through, and that it's totally possible for her. And that really helped her and changed her perspective. And that was, you know, for her, she, you know, says it was an incredibly powerful moment for her in a time that was really, really hard, all of a sudden having to deal with an injury and having your life turned upside down, to have something like that, to know that that she can still be a mom, that she can still have a family, was really helpful for her.
1: Yeah. And adaptive mountain bikes, as you noted, are expensive, but have also evolved tremendously. Can you talk a little bit about how they work and what they've been made possible for riders with spinal cord injuries?
15: Yeah, for sure. So just like mountain biking has grown as a sport overall in the last probably 10, 15 years, same thing with adaptive mountain biking. You know, it started with a guy in his garage who was sort of welding some stuff together because he had a spinal cord injury and wanted to figure out how to get out on the mountain. And he started making bikes for other people. And it's now grown into an industry where it's so high tech and the bikes are incredible. And really cool. So basically the way they work, most of the bikes have three wheels. They have two wheels in the front and one wheel in the back. For a lot of them, you pedal them with your arms. Some of them have just a throttle that you use. And then you articulate the bike and steer it through moving the bike around. They all have electronic assist, which allows you to actually get over obstacles and go up trails that you wouldn't otherwise be able to do with the power of just your arms, and allows you to bike with anybody. So I love to mountain bike, and I go out and bike with my family all the time and ride with able-bodied riders. And it's an incredible experience. I love doing it. And the equipment is, you know, for these bikes are anywhere from $15,000 to $20,000. And that's obviously incredibly prohibitive for people who have disabilities and already have a higher cost of living. So being able to access the sport is there's a lot of barriers, and it's nice to be able to help and support anybody with a disability to get out and get on the trails, because we know how important that is. And getting out in the mountains and off the pavement is really hard for somebody who uses a wheelchair, and having access to that is so important.
1: You also mentioned it a little bit earlier, just about trail accessibility. Does any trail work for an adaptive bike, or are they need to be built differently?
15: So it's a really good question, and it's a great part of the film that you'll see in the film if anybody sees that. So all trails do not work for adaptive bikes. So as I said, you know, most of them have three wheels, two in the front, and those two wheels are wider than what a regular bike is. So there's only a few things that need to happen to make trails adaptive friendly. And one of them is that they needs to be wide enough. I can still ride on sort of what we think classically as single track, but we just can't have pinch points like two rocks that are really narrow or two trees that I can't fit through. So there's things like that. There's things like having camber on the trail, where the trail, you know, is really isn't flat and is off camber. When that happens, then my bike gets tippy, and so then I would tip over, and that doesn't work for an adaptive bike. So there's a few different things like that that you think about. What we have found, though, is that really most trails, a lot of trails, work really well for adaptive bikes for the most part, and there's just a few things that need to change. And one of the biggest misconceptions that people have about trails that are adaptive friendly is that they're easier. And really, the point that we like to make in Best Day Ever is that they're really not easier trails. They're just trails that work well for all bikes. And what we have found is that when we make trails adaptive friendly, when you change little things here and there that that are obstacles or barriers for adaptive bikes, it actually makes the trails better for everybody. And we get that feedback over and over. And that's, I think that's the biggest takeaway, that adaptive friendly doesn't mean easy. It just means that it works well for all bikes.
1: Yeah.
15: And this is work that we're doing in Vermont as well as in Utah and all over the country.

0: trail that's intended to be for beginner riders, whether they're adaptive riders or able-bodied riders, if they start to get beat up and there's more exposed rocks and there's more obstacles that are not really the intention of a trail that's a green trail or whatever it is, then I think it's worth thinking about how can we make sure that we keep these trails for that intention. But I think for many trails, that kind of obstacle for a more intermediate or advanced rider are totally fine to manage, and an adaptive bike can manage that as well. The bike network, the riding network that's featured in Best Day Ever, it's called the Driving Range, and there are trails everywhere, anywhere from blue to double black diamond trails on that. And as you can imagine, there's lots of exposed rock, there's lots of exposed roots. And those are all manageable by adaptive bikes, but it just depends on the intention of the trail. And so those trails, yes, around the National Ability Centers are awesome and really great learning terrain. And I think it's just maintaining what the intention of the trail is, whether it's for adaptive bikes or whether it's for everybody. And really, I think the hope is that, and this is work that we do through the Kelly Brush Foundation, is that this is all inclusive, right? So it's not meant for, these trails are made for adaptive bikes and these trails are made for two-wheeled able-bodied bikes. Yeah. It's really that recreation is inclusive, so that everybody is riding together. When I go ride my bike, I want to ride with my kids and my family and my friends. I don't want to have to go somewhere different than where they're going.
1: Yeah. Okay, again, the film Best Day Ever will be shown at the Jim Sandy Auditorium Saturday night, 7 p.m. Tickets are $25. Is this a fundraiser then for the foundation?
0: This is. So proceeds will go to the Kelly Brush Foundation to support the work that we're doing. We have a bike ride on Sunday also that people can attend. That's road and gravel ride. There'll be adaptive riders there, so you can see the adaptive bikes in action. And KellyBrushFoundation.org, you can find out more information about that ride too.
1: Okay. Kelly, I appreciate your time this morning. Thank you.
0: Thank you so much for having me on.
1: That's Kelly Brush, co-founder of the Kelly Brush Foundation. Again, Best Day Ever, the film, 7 p.m. Saturday night. You can go to parkcityfilm.org to purchase tickets there. News time, 8:43.
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1: 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Good morning, I'm Leslie Thatcher. It's the KPCW Local News Hour, and in the studio with an update from Recycle Utah and a preview of some upcoming events, I have Executive Director Andy Heck. Good morning, Andy.
5: Good morning, Leslie. Good morning, Wasatch Back.
1: Okay. Well, let's talk about some of the events and programs coming up over the next couple months that you want the community to know about. That's starting with, is that today or tomorrow?
5: Tomorrow,
1: yeah. The film screening of the Plastic Detox.
5: Yeah, exactly. So this is part of our Zero Waste Wasatch Back group. They've partnered with this film, The Plastic Detox, and Jim Santee Auditorium from 6 to 8 tomorrow. Sounds like it'll be a great screening.
1: Okay, free?
5: It also happens to be my wife's birthday tomorrow, so I just want to give a big shout out. Happy birthday, Brittany.
1: Okay, so is it a free screening? Anybody?
5: It is.
1: Okay, yep. So you can go online and reserve a ticket if you need to. Then coming up next month, you've got your 11th annual 100-mile meal.
5: Yeah, we have one event next week that I'd love to mention first, however. This is an event we started a couple months ago. It's just kind of an impromptu event. Everyone who's listening to KPCW, you know Recycle Utah. We

0: We're all a community together. So show up for this one. It's fun. It's just right after work, right about 5 o'clock, we pull out our big green egg. We have a really nice barbecue down at Recycle Utah, and we put a little host a little gathering of friends and family for Recycle Utah. That's next week, Tuesday next week. Bring hamburgers, bring some beverages, come and have fun.
1: Okay, so people just need to bring whatever they're going to eat and chairs?
0: And chairs. Oh, that what a great point. Yes, we don't. We have a few chairs, but yeah, bring a lawn chair.
1: Okay, and starting at 5 o'clock.
0: Yeah, right about 5. No hard time. It's a low-key event, but it's a really fun community event.
1: All right. Yeah, I remember you used to actually have live music in the parking lot as well.
0: Yeah, unfortunately, I'd never got to attend any of those events, but okay. having community barbecue is it really pulls everything together.
1: All right. Then we can talk about the 100-mile meal that's happening August 22nd.
0: Yeah, one of our biggest events over the year. This is the 11th annual 100-mile meal. I think this event is super special, and I'll tell you a couple reasons why. Number one, just the event itself. All the food sourced for the meal is sourced within 100 miles of Park City. Everything that's on your plate, it comes together. Vail does an amazing job. Their chefs love to be on that dinner because they get to be creative. They think outside of the box with the ingredients that are brought to them, and they make an amazing meal. And we sit down and we enjoy. It's an intimate gathering. We only have 200 spots total, so it does sell out. Tickets are on sale right now. But the other reason this is a really special event for the 100-mile meal, particularly this year, is we'll finally have some public drawings, images, plans we can share of our new facility, the new direction of Recycle Utah. We are excited to share with our community the direction Recycle Utah is going, and this is finally the chance we get to open up and show everyone.
1: Okay. Tickets are how much?
0: Tickets are $300 to the dinner. However, because we are so excited to share everything we've got, we wanted to increase the capacity of this event. We couldn't increase above the 200 limit. The food is definitely the limiting factor there, so we were really hard capped. It is at Red Pine Lodge, so we had some options, and we decided to go with a party after the dinner. So there's a separate ticket online for sale. Again, limited tickets. Get them before they go. We're calling it the Recycle Utah Rendezvous. So the 100-mile meal will go till 7 o'clock, and at 7 o'clock to 10 o'clock, the Recycle Utah Rendezvous will come. Come up to the Red Pine Gondola, ride on up to Red Pine Lodge, get a few drinks, have fun, see where Recycle Utah is going in the future, and then get home safely and have a great evening.
1: Okay, so it's basically $100 for a ticket, and you get a couple of cocktails?
0: Yep, it'll be a fantastic party.
1: All right, and when are you going to kind of show that reveal of the drawings of the new facility?
0: Well, we're still working on the program specifics. We'll have a program set for the dinner portion of the evening, and then we'll have something incredibly fun to unveil during the lively party afterwards.
1: Okay, any other new educational workshops or sustainability initiatives happening this summer?
0: No, we're deep into summer camps. Every week we have between 3 and 5 summer camps that we go out to and work with the kids, the staff, and talk about sustainability and reduction and things like that. We also, to put on everyone's radar, it's just a community everyone needs to know, is the Household Hazardous Material Collection Day is September 26th. I know this is pretty far out, but I wanted to put this on everyone's calendar. If you're a visual person like a lot of us, this is always on our website, recycleutah.org. But September 26th at Silver King Lot at Park City Mountain, we'll collect all the hazardous waste that collects around our house. And then the other really big one that people want to know is Dumpster Days. Dumpster Days, October 8th, 9th, and 10th. And that's the one where you bring all of your yard waste and anything else that needs to go to the dump, and you separate it, and then we take care of it from there.
1: All right. Well, I know that you're doing your big reveal on August 22nd, but what can you tell us about where the project stands today?
0: Oh, it's really moving forward. We have the best people in the room talking about these things. Specifically, getting into the kind of the weeds here, we were able to send a big document back to our architect. We had one set of drawings early on, got everyone really excited. We took a deep dive on what the functions of that building were going to be. We really thought in terms of what does this building say about the mission of who we are and what we're trying to do. And that led us to really good discussions on, okay, there might be some changes that need to happen. We sent those back to our architect, who was incredibly excited to see that level of detail because now he has a better direction. And we are expecting those next set of drawings to come back to us shortly before our next board meeting in 3 weeks or so.
1: All right. So the organization has been asking residents what they'd like to see in the new center. I mean, mm-hmm. What have you heard about so far? What do people want to see?
0: Oh, you know, I did not look over those notes mm-hmm. before I got here. It was the things that really surprised us that led us down the road of what do we need to lean into? Yes, we are a recycling center. That is the heart of what we do. We divert material from entering the landfill. And we divert a lot of material for entering the landfill. But the parts that came in were that were nice to hear because we kind of knew this, but it was good to get some data to back it up, was fix-it labs, education space on the property. You know, we educate so many kids, and we don't have a good place to educate them at the center to show them what happens to all this stuff. More community aspect of what Recycle Utah is.
1: Yeah, and you've talked a little bit in the past about expanding that food waste collection. Is that something that you hope to see as well?
0: Yeah, so we talk with Momentum quite a bit. Momentum is the experts in food waste collection. Currently, all of our food waste is going down to an anaerobic digester. Recycle Utah will have a part to play in that, but it'll probably be more something of a larger amount of us to be able to collect and then pass on to Momentum. We won't be able to do any processing. However, I have been researching a little thing called Chompy, which you and I have seen in the past up in Bellevue, Washington. Just had a good meeting with the executive director up there and got in contact with the person who is actually running Chompy, and we're learning a lot of things about that.
1: Okay, so what's the timeline from here? I mean, best case scenario, when do you begin construction?
0: Yeah, best case scenario. So we are out of our current facility in March. That is a hard deadline. Obviously, no building is going to be completed by March of next year. We're still working through some permitting and things like that. So we're hoping that it's possible to get some shovels in the ground around March. But we will find ourselves in a temporary facility on our new property from March and probably through that summer. So through next summer, we'll be in a temporary facility, some sort of tent, while our main warehouse is constructed. And best case scenario is then we can work out of that warehouse while the other buildings and components are finished around us.
1: Sure. So, I mean, are you going to have a concrete pad then for this temporary facility?
0: You know, there's a lot of TBD on that, mm-hmm. But I got to tell you, we've got some of the best people in the room working with us. We've got everyone from architects to developers to we have experts working with us.
1: All right. And, of course, building a new facility is a significant investment. How is the capital campaign progressing? I haven't heard much about it.
0: There's been a lot of talk internally because we're not quite ready to go, hey, this is what we're looking for. Once the next set of drawings come back of what the facility and the future of Recycle Utah is going to look like, then we can really do some cost analysis and figure out how much this is going to cost. And then we can come up with a real figure. I can tell you that everything that we are looking at and doing is very exciting and very reasonably priced for the impact we are going to create for the county. I'm really excited to show what we're going to be doing and how we're going to be doing it soon.
1: Okay. Andy, anything else you wanted to mention?
0: No, just a great community. Thank you to everyone who supports us. Remember that Recycle Utah is a nonprofit. We do rely on your donations. You can always donate on our website at recycleutah.org.
1: Okay, and people can get tickets for the rendezvous or for the dinner there as well.
0: Absolutely.
1: All right. Andy Hecht is the Executive Director of Recycle Utah. 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
2: 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It's a new bus from High Valley Transit, and it's going to have its own dedicated lane by 2028, which means buses and cars will flow faster from Kimball to Old Town Park City. The Bob is a new line from High Valley Transit, who is a proud supporter of KPCW.
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1: It's 8:57. Good morning. Well, July is Disability Pride Month, and the local business community is partnering with the National Ability Center and Park City Chamber to launch a new accessibility program with Wheel the World. One of the goals of the Chamber's Sustainable Tourism Plan is to make it simpler for those with disabilities to navigate local businesses and events. Chamber CEO Jennifer Wisselhoff says their vision is to be the most sustainable destination in the world. Partnering with Wheel the World, she says, is a big step in that direction.
5: And truly, you can't claim that while leaving out a huge portion of travelers, people with mobility challenges, sensory disabilities, chronic conditions, and those travelers consistently tell us that they struggle to find good information about whether a place, whether it's a hotel, a restaurant, an activity, an attraction, if those places really work for people with disabilities. This program, Wheel the World, it helps us close that gap.
1: So far, 30 local businesses are participating in the program with the help of the National Ability Center and Wheel the World, which verifies these hotels, restaurants, and attractions with on-site accessibility assessments.
5: It's a verified third party that comes in with their measuring tape, and they actually measure how wide the windows are, how high the steps are, how accessible your business is. We're launching this year with 30 businesses. Our goal is to add 30 businesses every year. So by the time 2034 and beyond comes around, we have over 250 businesses that are Wheel the World verified.
1: On Thursday, the 30 founding businesses will celebrate the launch of the program here in Park City.
5: We're really proud to have a panel of folks with disabilities to talk to us about the challenges that they have in traveling so that our community can better understand the importance of having a welcoming and inclusive and accessible destination.
1: Wheel the World was created to provide accessible, stress-free group tours around the world designed specifically for those who are mobility challenged. News time, 8:59. Wasatch County drivers can expect overnight delays on U.S. 189 for a road widening project. UDOT is widening U.S. 189 from two lanes to four along Deer Creek Reservoir, and it's separating northbound and southbound traffic for safety. UDOT is paving the highway between Charleston and the Island Beach day use today through Thursday. The work will be done during the day without any lane closures. During next week, the week of July 27th, drivers can expect alternating one-way traffic every night from 10 p.m. to 5 a.m. The Transportation Department says travelers should expect delays then. Deer Creek State Park will remain open throughout construction. Crews are also working on an underpass so drivers can safely access the Island Beach area. To find out more about the U.S. 189 widening project, you can go online to kpcw.org. News time, 9 o'clock.
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1: 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Stay tuned for headline news, followed by This Green Earth. Currently 71 degrees under partly sunny skies, looking for a high today of 89. Real good chance of an afternoon shower and thunderstorm. 75 degrees right now in the Heber Valley. It's KPCW Park City. News is next.
8: NPR News in Washington, I'm Janine Hurst. President Trump wants to impose 50% tariffs on an array of Canadian goods. It's both retaliation for Canada itself retaliating against U.S. tariffs. It's also a part of an attempt to reimpose tariffs after the U.S. Supreme Court ruled many unlawful earlier this year. NPR's Daniel Kurtzleben has more.
9: The new action by the White House constitutes a high tariff on goods from one of the U.S.'s biggest trading partners. The new fees are set to take effect in a month. The White House says Canada is among the only countries, along with China, to retaliate against U.S. tariffs, and that these latest levies are in response to the continued Canadian retaliation on goods like U.S. liquor and automobiles. The new 50% fees apply to a variety of goods, including food and agriculture products, and also some types of wood. However, there is still a month until they take effect, meaning there is still time to negotiate. Danielle Kurtzleben, NPR News.
8: U.S. Trade Representative Jamison Greer tells CNBC he expects Trump to enact another round of tariffs for other countries soon. As Iran and the U.S. continue to exchange strikes over control of the Strait of Hormuz, Yemen's Iranian-backed Houthi rebels say they will block another water on the other side of Saudi Arabia. NPR's Emily Fang has more.
10: It would be in this waterway called the Bab el-Mandeb Strait. It connects the Red Sea to the Gulf of Aden and ultimately the Indian Ocean on one end, and on the other, the Suez Canal all the way up to the Mediterranean Sea. And this strait lets Saudi Arabia, which is one of the biggest oil producers in the world, now get millions of barrels of oil a day out to the open ocean for export. And it needs this strait, especially because the Strait of Hormuz has been effectively closed by the U.S.-Iran war. So any Houthi blockade would rattle energy markets even more and raise energy prices even higher.
8: NPR's Emily Fang reporting. The FDA has retracted test results identifying cyclospora on samples of lettuce from Taylor Farms in Mexico, but it says the company is still a focus of its investigation into the outbreak. NPR's Yuki Noguchi reports.
11: Cyclospora parasites are hard to test for and trace. The tested sample might not reflect the entire crop, for example. Plus, Rutgers microbiologist Donald Schaffner says there are often unrelated cases that crop up every summer.
12: Just because you're sick with cyclospora right now doesn't mean that you're part of this cluster of cases that have an epicenter in Michigan and Ohio. Sometimes we can figure out what's causing it, and sometimes we can't.
11: For now, regulators recommend avoiding the recalled Taylor Farms lettuce. Yuki Noguchi, NPR News.
8: Lebanon's President Joseph Aoun meets with President Trump today in Washington. This as Lebanon and Israel continue to hold rare direct talks mediated by the U.S. You're listening to NPR News. A new study finds many packaged foods claiming to contain avocado oil don't contain what the label says. NPR's Maria Godoy says the findings appear in the journal Applied Food Research.
13: Browse the aisles of the grocery store and you'll find chips, dressings, and mayonnaise all boasting that they're made with avocado oil. But when UC Davis professor Selena Wong noticed this trend, she got curious because her past research has found that most bottled avocado oils sold in stores are either rancid or they've been adulterated with other oils. So she submitted 54 products to chemical analysis and found that 89% showed signs of being mixed with other cheaper oils like soybean oil.
14: If you're buying avocado oil products, it's very likely that you're not getting what you're paying for.
13: She says that's a problem because avocado oil products are often significantly more expensive than those made with other oils. Maria Godoy, NPR News.
8: Powerball tickets went on sale in the UK today, giving players across the Atlantic the chance at winning the same jackpot as Americans already play for. The expansion was announced in April, and it marks the first time a lottery outside the U.S. contributes to the Powerball jackpot. Prizes in the UK only go to the jackpot, not Powerball's lower prizes. Gas prices have again topped $4 a gallon on average as the U.S.-Israeli war in Iran continues. AAA says prices jumped 16 cents a gallon, a gain of 3% over the past week. I'm Janine Herbst, NPR News in Washington.
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0: Good morning and welcome to This Green Earth. It's a weekly talk show about our environment, about the natural world, and our impacts upon it. We appreciate you joining us this morning. I'm Claire Wiley, and today we are going to discuss something that's happening with our national monuments that you have heard in the news. With the recent news about the 90% reduction of Grand Escalante Staircase and Bears Ears National Monuments, today on This Green Earth, we're going to take a deeper dive into what this means for our public lands. We're going to be hearing from Executive Director of the Southern Utah Wilderness Alliance, Scott Braden, Director of Designation Campaigns for the Wilderness Society, Axie Navas, and Coordinator for the Grand Staircase Intertribal Coalition, Autumn Gillard. They will be walking us through the past, present, and future of Grand Escalante Staircase and Bears Ears National Monuments, and each will bring their perspective on the importance of public lands and what their preservation means for all of us. That's coming up today on This Green Earth, so stay with us.
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0: And welcome back to This Green Earth. I'm Claire Wiley, and joining me now is Scott Braden, who is the executive director and the conservation leader for the Southern Utah Wilderness Alliance. Scott, welcome to This Green Earth.
6: Thanks, Claire. It's good to be with you.
0: First, let's start out and learn a little bit about your organization, the Southern Utah Wilderness Alliance, the why and how this was formed.
6: So, Southern Utah Wilderness Alliance, or SUWA, was organized in 1983 by citizens of Utah who were concerned that conservation and protection of wilderness lands, particularly in southern Utah and our West Desert, were getting the short end of the stick, and that the Bureau of Land Management, the BLM, was not doing a great job of both identifying and protecting wilderness quality lands in Utah. And it's a substantial acreage. There's 22 million acres of federal public lands managed by the BLM in Utah. So it's a nationally significant set of values that have drawn people from all over the nation to care deeply about Red Rock Country.
0: When you got involved, what was it that drew you to this organization in particular? What was the work that really made you want to be a part of it?
6: I grew up back east, and I didn't have a lot of exposure growing up to public lands. And after college, I became an outdoor educator working for the Colorado Outward Bound School, and that's what got me to Utah. And so my crash course on public lands was being an instructor and an educator on Utah's rivers and canyons, and really seeing the power of wild places to have a positive impact on people's lives, our students, but also myself as staff. And at the same time, really became aware of some of the threats that these wild places were facing, from increased energy development to spreading motorized recreation and roads into previously wild places. And that really led me to SUWA and their mission. And eventually I was fortunate enough to have the opportunity to go to work there. I worked there for a while and moved to Colorado for a while. And I've been very fortunate to be able to come back to lead the organization in 2025.
4: So personally, when you close your eyes and you think about bear's ears in your mind's eye, what resonates with you most about this area?
6: I think really that it is a indigenous landscape as well as a spectacular wilderness landscape, and holding both of those things in my mind is what I think about. And that it's not just a historical, ancestral indigenous landscape. It is actively a critical part of the lifeway of, you know, the five tribes that are represented on the Bears Ears Commission. So it's a place of ongoing cultural significance to those tribes and the tribes of the Southwest, as well as just an enormous resource of wilderness lands. I think of White Canyon and Dark Canyon and, you know, some of those red rock landscapes that are compelling, that were compelling to me when I was an educator with Outward Bound, and that I think remain compelling for, you know, thousands of people who visit.
4: Right. There were a few comments made that made it sound like the area was inaccessible to people, but many people have enjoyed and walked and taken in this area. So how do people now or in the past, how have they absorbed this part of our natural world?
6: When you think about the justifications that were used by President Trump and members of the Utah congressional delegation and Governor Cox to reduce the Bears Ears and Grand Staircase Escalante National Monuments so dramatically, it really relies on falsehoods. It relies on a narrative that you can barely walk there, you can't hunt, you can't fish, you can't gather firewood, you can't graze, you can't take your motorized vehicle anywhere anymore, that the lands are locked up, inaccessible. And that's just flatly untrue. People have accessed these lands for millennia, as we've discussed, but also in the most recent management plans, there was not widespread closure of off-road vehicle routes. Access remains largely the same in both the Bears Ears and Grand Staircase as before. So, you know, in order to justify such a radical reduction of these monuments, over 90% of their acreage, you know, they had to really fashion a narrative that falls apart under close examination, that, you know, you can't do anything in these lands. And I think that people who spend time close to these lands and interact with these lands and recreate on these lands will know that that rings false.
4: So you've brought that up, the reduction. We know that there is a proposed reduction of our national monuments. Grand Staircase Escalante will be reduced from 1.87 million acres to just over about 181,000, while Bears Ears will be cut from 1.36 million to nearly 121,000 acres. Now, it really takes you back if you think about the vastness of this area and how small it will become. What are some of the consequences that are potentially detrimental to that area, but even rippling out? What are some of the things that might happen due to this reduction of land?
6: Well, to take the first part of that, the reductions to the monuments and the acreages that you described are shocking. Over 90% of the acreage eliminated from national monument protection. We believe it's illegal. You know, the Antiquities Act, which is the law that gives presidents the power to protect places as national monuments, does not also give presidents the ability to reduce or eliminate national monuments. So first of all, I think it's important to your listeners to note that it wasn't a lawful action that happened. And the threat is that to the ground, when you lift the protections that the national monument offers to a wide variety of resources, whether that's recreation or paleontological resources, you know, incredible dinosaur fossil finds over in Grand Staircase Escalante, the indigenous treasure trove, really, of indigenous sacred sites across both landscapes, all of these are now vulnerable to certain kinds of impacts, such as increased mining, energy development, increased motorized recreation, new routes, punching into previously quiet areas. You know, this makes those cultural and indigenous sites more vulnerable to looting and damage. And so much more. So I think what we're likely to see is just more development and more of an emphasis on development in the places that were reduced. And indeed, in the new national monuments announced by President Trump, too, that even within the areas, these much smaller monuments, it really tilts the scales towards development rather than preservation of what makes these places special. The second part of your question, what does this mean for public lands more broadly? The way I see it is that this is part of Senator Mike Lee and the rest of the Utah congressional delegation's agenda to dismantle our system of public lands. And, you know, we saw last year Senator Lee and Representative Celeste Molloy leading the charge to include millions of acres of public land sell-off as part of the budget reconciliation bill. You see, this year, the same pair, Senator Lee and Representative Molloy, pushing a bill in Congress that would have stripped the Grand Staircase of its management plan, and that failed. They were trying to use the Congressional Review Act, and you know they ran out of time because of the popular support for these monuments. They weren't able to get that to move forward. And so I think this is part of a overarching program, an agenda, if you will, that's sort of driven more by ideology than actual complaints about what you can or can't do on the ground, that frankly sees a future for Utah where the majority of lands are in private hands and private control and not public lands like we have now.
0: Just for a moment, I'd like to turn our lens on the ecosystems in these places and what the outcomes might be for the flora and fauna in those areas.
6: That's right. I mean, it sort of doesn't consider the well-being of plants and animals, of wildlife, even the geology and the paleontology. Like, the reason these lands are public in the first place is in many cases, these lands are quite arid and they don't, you know, lend themselves to a lot of the traditional uses of land, like agriculture and things that you might associate further east. And so that aridity, the importance of riparian areas to ecosystems makes protecting large parts of our public lands in the Intermountain West even more important. And I think that the agenda that's being pushed by Senator Lee and others really undermines the protection of wildlife habitat and a lot of those other special values that we're talking about, which needs space to survive.
0: I'm curious because we are going to be speaking with other conservation groups like the Wilderness Society later in the show. We've also spoken with the Grand Staircase Escalante Partners. And there are many groups, including the Native American Rights Fund and the Bears Ears Intertribal Coalition, that have been formed to protect these public lands. And they are protecting those that also have stewarded the lands for hundreds of years. And with these organizations, and there is a lot of outcry by the public against these reductions, and you have the Antiquities Act. What do you see as a path forward from here? What can be done at this point?
6: We work in coalition with all of the groups that you just mentioned, and you know, the ultimate goal is to see these monuments restored and to see the landscape permanently protected. You hear a lot of talk about the ping pong of protections for these national monuments, but you know, I would argue that national monuments have been a very durable way to protect public lands. Four of the five Mighty Five national parks in Utah started their lives as national monuments, and no one was slashing monument boundaries before Trump came along in 2017 and first shrank Bears Ears and Grand Staircase Escalante. So we, as I mentioned, see that as an unlawful action. And, you know, with our partners and friends and with the tribes are definitely going to challenge these actions in federal court. But those solutions take time, right? So in the meantime, I think it's important for people to speak up and make their voices heard and to hold Utah's elected officials accountable.
7: If we're putting numbers down, it is showing that more than 70% of Utah voters actually want to keep the original monument boundaries. So when you have this public sentiment, do you think that this rattles anything?
6: Absolutely. People power makes the difference. I think that we've seen this show before in Utah very, very recently with the proposed data center in Box Elder County, where there were consequences for elected officials who acted in bad faith. And I think that you're seeing that same behavior pattern play out in this national monument issue, where nobody really did any outreach to tribes ahead of this. There's no consultation with tribes or the local impacted communities before this action was taken. So you can tell by the popularity of these places and the numbers, the polling numbers that you cited, that these monuments are broadly popular, which explains the sort of quiet, sneaky way in which our elected representatives ignored the will of the people and instead did this, you know, kind of metaphorically in the dark of night.
7: So when you look at the vulnerability of this area, you talked about some of the archaeological sites and also some of the sacred protected areas that have artifacts on the lands. Is there hope, even if this does happen, to protect these artifacts or these sites?
6: Absolutely. I think it's important to not give up hope that we will ultimately prevail in protecting these landscapes. In the meantime, SUA and our partners are committed to defending the land. And so we'll be scrutinizing and challenging any proposed projects. I think that, you know, it's been well documented that proximity to roads is like one of the most vulnerable things for archaeological sites. And so we'll be challenging anything that is going to harm the special values of either of these monuments while we're fighting that longer fight of permanently protecting the landscapes and restoring the national monuments. People power still counts for something. And when we lift our collective voices, we can still affect the outcomes.
7: We've been speaking with Scott Braden, who is the executive director and conservation leader for the Southern Utah Wilderness Alliance. What was your website again, Scott?
6: Yep, folks can check us out at suwa.org and find out how you can get involved.
7: And on a positive note, you do have a lot of projects that you do at SUA. You have volunteer opportunities so people can get further involved with you. Is there a project in particular that you're excited about that SUA is doing now?
6: Yeah, folks can check out on our website opportunities to get involved that aren't just like taking action politically or commenting on a project. We offer a variety of ways to engage, including a stewardship program where you can get involved, do things that help protect public lands on the ground, whether that be helping put up signs or clean up campsites or, you know, just there's a lot of needs on the ground, and our stewardship team does an excellent job at creating projects in partnership with the BLM that connect people to landscape. And I think that connecting people to landscape is an important way to give back for these public lands that give so much to us.
7: Well, thank you so much for being a part of this Green Earth today.
6: Thanks, Claire. It was good to be here.

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0: And welcome back to This Green Earth. I'm Claire Wiley, and joining me now is Axie Navas, who serves as the Director of Designation Campaigns for the Wilderness Society. Axie, thank you so much for being a part of This Green Earth today.
1: Thanks for having me, Claire.
0: Well, we are thrilled to have you here. First, let's chat about your organization, the Wilderness Society, and share with us the why and how this organization began.
1: Yeah, the quick top line. So the Wilderness Society has been working for 90 plus years to unite people across the country to protect America's wild places and public lands. We believe that these are shared places and we want to preserve our access to these incredible landscapes and make sure that we hand them down intact to future generations.
0: I didn't realize it had been around for that long. That's incredible. So you do have quite a history there. Before we get into the history of the organization and some of those protections that it helps with, how did you get involved with the organization and what was your journey that brought you there?
1: Yeah, I've had a little bit of a peripatetic career path. I started in journalism. So throughout my 20s, I worked at Outside Magazine, where I primarily worked on the digital side of things, telling stories about public lands, about the people who live there, work there, recreate on them, obviously through that Outside Magazine lens. After that, I went to work for Governor Michelle Lujan Grisham as her founding director of outdoor recreation. So both of those experiences combined, I think, shaped my perspective a bit, that I come at this conservation world a bit from that outdoor recreation angle. And then the economic development frame is always something I'm thinking about too, how important these places are to communities throughout the U.S., rural communities in particular, in New Mexico, Colorado, Utah, Arizona, throughout the Southwest and the country as a whole, when it comes to making sure people have good jobs and steady economic income. And I think that these protected public lands, that often goes hand in hand.
0: What are some projects in particular that you've been involved with that really stand out to you?
1: The best projects I've ever worked on at the Wilderness Society are the ones that are just powered by local communities. And I think there's a number of monuments that are representative of that. But I'll give one example outside of the monuments world. We worked on a refuge campaign in Arizona, the Santa Cruz Urban National Wildlife Refuge campaign. And the vision was to protect the Santa Cruz River, which runs through the heart of Tucson, in perpetuity, to acknowledge the millennia of stewardship that river has by indigenous people, the Tohono O'odham Nation, and other native tribes of the area, and also just how important it is now to the city and residents of Tucson. So that was really interesting wildlife refuge work that I was able to work on at the Wilderness Society. It is very much on pause now as folks have come to the table, all hands on deck, in defense of our public lands. No, we're going to talk about the Southern Utah monuments today, but of course, that's part of a broader dismantling of our public land system.
0: From your perspective, can you walk us through how our nation's wild areas and public lands have been historically stewarded and show us some examples of how this has been beneficial to the area, to the people, and rippling out into other parts of our nation?
1: Well, fundamentally, all the public land that we're talking about, it's all been tribal land since time immemorial. We're talking about an interconnected indigenous homeland. So I think that's the grounds from where I began. That's what I think about as we then start to talk about how they've been stewarded. They've been stewarded by tribal nations for millennia since time immemorial. If we look at Utah's southern Red Rock country in particular, where Grand Staircase Escalante and Bears Ears National Monuments are located, this has been national public land since the mid-1800s. It's never been Utah state land, despite, I think, some of the messaging coming from some Utah officials. This has been national public land for a long time. And again, I think our perspective as the Wilderness Society is that America's public lands belong to the American people, not to mining and drilling interests. And that's primarily what we're concerned about. That's primarily what we're fighting against when it comes to this wholesale dismantling of the federal and national public land system.
0: So what do you think that we have done that is particularly right in the preservation of our public lands? And what do you think are some of the areas that we really need to look at and maybe change perspective on?
1: Well, you know, I think one thing we've done really right, we can use the Bears Ears and Grand Staircase Escalante National Monuments as an example, is I think that there's historically those have been set up beautifully where you have proclamation language overlaid on top of the national public land system that recognizes tribal sovereignty, that recognizes that living, interconnected indigenous homeland, that recognizes the hundreds of thousands of ancestral cultural sites preserved within that area, and says simply, this is one of our most precious places. We, as a country, are going to honor that. We are going to respect it. We are going to think about this land as protected in perpetuity for our children and children's children. I think that's what we get right. Obviously, when an administration comes in and attempts to slash those boundaries with no tribal consultation, no public input, that's when things go really wrong. That's when things go haywire.
0: Yeah, so let's get into the role that the Wilderness Society is playing now in fighting the reduction of our national monuments and what is exactly happening right now that could be detrimental, not only in this moment, but for years to come.
1: Well, maybe I'll start with that last point. And, you know, I think fundamentally, just a week ago, we saw President Trump sign a pair of proclamations that attempt to virtually abolish these national monuments, these places that we as Americans have said, these are our most special landscapes. Let's not drill and mine in them. Let's set them aside to honor tribal sovereignty and for public use, not for drilling and mining interests. So I think those proclamations, again, as we spoke about, is where it goes really, really wrong. And I think one vital part to lift up from those proclamations is the fact that they just fundamentally disregard tribal leadership and tribal sovereignty. They, and to use the language of the proclamation, terminate the longstanding, groundbreaking Bears Ears Commission and effectively erase the co-stewardship framework within Grand Staircase Escalante National Monument. So taken together, again, it's just a real disregard to tribal nations, a real insult to tribal nations. And I think if that is how the federal government were to approach the stewards of these places in all the work that the federal government does on its public lands, that would be a catastrophe for the public land system. And so I think that's what the Wilderness Society is part of the coalition fighting back against that. And then, you know, our role, I think one thing that makes the Wilderness Society special is that we have people based in state who work hand in hand with folks in DC, with comms teams, with legal minds, and you can bring together this connective tissue and bring to bear all these resources from across the country to follow the lead of communities fighting for these places that they have deemed so important. So that's certainly the case in Utah. I work really closely with our new state director in Utah, Charlie Luke. And then Charlie and I and others at the Wilderness Society work really closely with the tribal coalitions, Bears Ears Intertribal Coalition, Grand Staircase Escalante Intertribal Coalition, Southern Utah Wilderness Alliance, Grand Canyon Trust, Grand Staircase Escalante Partners. The list goes on. I cite just a few of the leaders in that community to say, this is a community effort. The public loves these monuments. We are on the public side fighting to protect them.
0: What are some potential consequences that could happen should other interests come in and start building infrastructures on these sacred places?
1: Well, I think it's really important to start with what national monument protections do the president seems to be under the impression that national monuments mean you can no longer hike in these places. You can no longer hunt. You can't camp. You virtually can't even walk there. In fact, what these designations do is say that these are our most precious landscapes, full stop. They're vital to outdoor access. They preserve in perpetuity hunting access, the attendant wildlife habitat, places where we can hike and experience nature and refuge. They do all of this. You can access these lands as the public when they are national monuments. When they are not national monuments, it opens them back up to mining and drilling. And that's where you can't walk, right? You can't walk in a mine. You can't walk near an active oil field. And so this is where these protections are so vital, is to make sure that these lands are protected in perpetuity for the American public. And that's really what you risk when monument designations, when an administration attempts to roll back a monument designation. We've talked about how this is an interconnected indigenous homeland, right? And before Trump's proclamations on Monday, which attempted to slash over 3 million acres from these monuments combined, you're looking at monuments that are large scale for a reason. They are protecting a huge number of cultural, archaeological values. There's also, as you're saying, this massive, vital ecosystem that they protect, and that interconnectivity is so important when you're talking about overall ecosystem and species health. So that's a key part of this. It's a key part of what monument designations really get right, is that protection of wildlife habitat and outdoor access, built upon that acknowledgement and that deep acknowledgement of tribal stewardship of these places.
0: We can't lose touch of the fact that we are not sitting on our world, but we're a part of it. We're a part of the natural world, and we, I think, innately have a connection to that. And when we hurt these areas or destroy our natural places, I feel like we're destroying pieces of our humanity and pieces of us. As we do. And like you said, this has been ancestral land and it has been stewarded as such, and it has been protected and it has been loved. And it seems hard to fathom that we would go in there and destroy any of that. So I do appreciate you coming on the show today. I am talking with Axie Navas, who serves as the Director of Designation Campaigns for the Wilderness Society. If people wanted to learn more about your organization, where would they go? Is there a website or other places that you are that people can get involved with?
1: Yeah, we have a website.

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7: 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They are dinosaurs. Paleontologist Steve Brusate reveals the astonishing...

0: Tune In with me, Joan F.
1: Welcome back to This Green Earth. I'm Claire Wiley, and joining me now is Autumn Gillard, who's the coordinator for the Grand Staircase Escalante Intertribal Coalition. Autumn, thank you so much for being a part of This Green Earth today.
2: Thank you for having me. I'm excited to be here.
1: Well, first, I want to get to know you a little bit better and your background and what led you into this position. So share with us a little bit about yourself and the path that led you here.
2: So I am a Southern Paiute anthropologist. I'm a maternal descendant from the Cedar Band of Paiutes, which is a part of the Paiute Indian Tribe of Utah. And I've always had a deep love for culture and, you know, was raised in a very traditional home, taught about what the land means to us as Native people. And so it was only fitting for myself to be in this position to help advocate for land protection.
1: Right. And from your perspective and having been brought up in an atmosphere where land was cherished and stewarded, how historically have we been here in Utah in keeping our public lands safe?
2: You know, I think that within about the last 10 or 15 years or so, is when you started to see an uptick in the overlove of Utah public lands. And so as a Native woman who's connected to these landscapes, you know, we do always want people to come and enjoy and envelop themselves in these beautiful landscapes, but there comes a point where there's too much love, and we start to overlove the land, and with that becomes overexploitation. You know, Utah has this very beautiful landscape that is very diverse, and it holds many different types of natural resources. And unfortunately, that's one of the things that has made our public lands vulnerable to big companies coming in and wanting to overexploit them for mineral extraction.
1: And so there have been these coalitions formed and these partnerships to help protect these lands, but to also listen to those that have come before and have stewarded these lands for years and years and years before these conversations began as they are. So what was that development?

0: development of these coalitions, and why was it so important to have all these people at the table?
1: Yeah, so how the Grand Staircase Intertribal Coalition started to form was myself, my colleague Georgie, who is a Hopi woman, and my other colleague Davina, who is a Diné woman. And through the work of us collectively, we helped establish the Intertribal Coalition for Grand Staircase. And looking forward, we really wanted to be able to have a space for cultural leaders, tribal leaders, and community members to be able to advocate for their ancestral homelands, whether if that was through official federal consultation with tribal governmental leaders, or if that was boots on the ground work with community members being taken to the landscape and interacting with it and reconnecting with it.
0: Now that this news has come out that there will be this great reduction and this fear of dismantling what has been protected, what do you see as the ecological consequences that could happen here with this proclamation?
1: That's a really great question. You know, as a Southern Paiute woman and being taught about the landscape that is Grand Staircase, we know as Southern Paiutes that it is a part of sacred pilgrimage trails, ceremonial sites, ancestral villages. There are ceremony plants in the vegetation, wildlife. But I think that one of the biggest concerns with this proclamation is that, you know, you have this monument being severely downsized, and it has now left these areas up to vandalism, looting, or mismanagement. You know, federal agencies are already strained as is with their employee body, and now you're going to have this huge portion of landscape that rangers are now going to have to figure out a way to remanage it. And so that's quite alarming, because there was a lot of folks left out of this conversation that needed to be at the table to help with the mitigation and the plan of what was going to occur with these lands.
0: And so there wasn't consultation with those that have lived the land, breathed the land, been a part of it, and know it, and also know how to protect it and what makes sense in those areas. That voice wasn't heard.
1: No, that's correct. And, you know, I think something that I've been seeing a lot in the media is, you know, lots of people rebutting back and saying, well, these tribes shouldn't be expecting to be spoken to. You know, nobody has to talk to them in consultation. But I think that the important thing to remember is that it actually is a federal law, you know, that the government has a federal trust responsibility to federally recognized tribes. It is an act of tribal sovereignty for tribes to advocate and request that the government speaks to them on issues that affect their cultural landscape.
0: And it seems like it makes a lot of sense to discuss this with the people that are closest to it. It just feels like a miss, regardless of law, that voice wouldn't be at the table.
1: That's right. And, you know, we quite repeatedly hear with this case, well, you know, local stakeholders' voices were not heard. And, you know, we see statistical information that's coming out that actually proves that wrong, that many people were in support of protecting these monuments in Utah. They are in support of the tribes leading the charge in advocacy, in the management of their ancestral homelands. You know, I think Bears Ears is a really wonderful example of that. We had tribal leaders who had a seat at the table and still have a seat at the table, but were able to create this, you know, management plan that was led by tribal voices. And that's what we wanted to see with Grand Staircase, is we wanted to follow along with that format. I think that one way that, you know, we can move forward is that, you know, the government still has time to reach out to tribes, start talking to them, hear their perspective, come to a mitigation with us on how to manage these lands, but also listening to the American public on how they would like to see their public lands managed. Because just as much as these are the tribes' lands, these are America's treasures. Americans have a right to engage in their public lands, and I hope that we see a forward movement in that. This isn't only a Utah issue. The concern now, too, is what other monuments or parks can this happen to across the United States? You know, and this isn't a left or a right side issue. This is an issue of American people being able to have access to their public lands. There were rallies held throughout the state of Utah for people to raise their voices and show their presence. And so I hope that the state of Utah and those in decision-making positions will reflect on the Utahns' voices that would like to be heard, and even the others that are not from Utah that are out advocating and saying, hey, these are our public lands. We deserve to be in these spaces.
0: And what was that scene like?
1: Yeah, in St. George, it was hot. It was about 109 degrees, but there was a good-sized crowd out. And it was peaceful. People raised their voices and expressed their concerns in a peaceful manner. And there was unification, which was wonderful. And also an acknowledgement of the Southern Paiute people here in Southern Utah who have called this area home for eons. And so my heart was filled with love to see so many people support our tribes and so many people pouring out in such a hot day to show how much they love their public lands.
0: And how do people stay in the know about this? What is your best suggestion for people to keep themselves apprised?
1: Yeah, you know, education is key. Folks should continue to educate themselves on this topic. You know, reaching out to your local congressional representatives, telling them that you do not support this decision, reaching out to the Intertribal Coalition webpage and our social medias. We will often make posts with updates that reflect matters that are happening within the monument. So really keeping your ear to the ground about any new updates that are coming through virtually is important as well.
0: And what's the website that they would go to?
1: It's the Grand Staircase Intertribal Coalition.
0: Lastly, what I do want to ask you is, having spent time in these monuments yourself and having this be a part of your upbringing and who you are, when you think about these places, what does it mean to you?
1: For me, when I think about these spaces, I think of them with no boundaries. You know, it's a limitless extension of a larger cultural landscape that is intertwined by rivers, plant life, wildlife, night skies, you know, even the elements, the rain that touches the earth in these spaces. And for me, it's the night sky that strikes a chord in my heart to understand my space within this universe. And Grand Staircase has some of the most beautiful night skies I've ever seen in my life. And so when I think of that monument, I think of the Milky Way.
2: Well, I really appreciate you being a part of This Green Earth today. We've been speaking with Autumn Gillard, coordinator for the Grand Staircase Escalante Intertribal Coalition. Thank you again, Autumn.
1: Yes, thank you. And to the listeners, remember, save Grand Staircase.
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6: 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This week on The Mountain Life, two very interesting locals. First, we'll speak with Rebecca Brenner, as well as co-founding Mindful Summit County and working with Summit Pride. Rebecca's an accomplished writer. Her recent book is Paper House, a memoir in verse that arose after discovering a long-hidden box of her late mother's poems and journals. Then, as part of our new Second Act series, we'll speak with Rick Nemeroff, founder of Chomp Donuts, about what led him to open a donut shop after a very prominent career as a trial attorney. The Mountain Life, Wednesday at 9.
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0: And you have been listening to This Green Earth. I'm Claire Wiley, and we've been discussing the recent actions to reduce Grand Staircase Escalante and Bear Ears National Monuments. There's been a variety of ways in which Utahns have spoken up in support of public lands. Yesterday, there were about 1,000 people who gathered across the state to protest the loss of monument protections for nearly 3 million acres of federal land in the southern part of our state. And there has famously been this tug of war regarding public lands. If we take a look back at these designations, we see that in 1996, President Clinton first made the designation of the Grand Staircase Escalante Monument, and President Obama established Bears Ears as a national monument in 2016. And then in 2017, the administration shrank the monuments under President Trump. And in 2021, President Biden restored the land to the national monument. So you can see there has been quite a back and forth over these, and now there has been an order to downsize the monuments by 90%, which, as we said earlier, cuts it to nearly 3 million acres, cuts out 3 million acres across these lands. And this is what we have been talking about today. And we would like to thank our guests again. We heard from Executive Director of the Southern Utah Wilderness Alliance, Scott Braden, Director of Designation Campaigns for the Wilderness Society, Axie Navas, and Coordinator for the Grand Staircase Intertribal Coalition, Autumn Gillard. We also want to thank our sponsors, which include Alpenglow Energy, Alpine Forestry, Recycle Utah, and San Francisco Design. And of course, we want to thank listeners like you. 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And we'll be back here with another This Green Earth next week in the 9 a.m. hour on KPCW. 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And I always give you permission to do that at a friend's house as well. All right. It is time for NPR News. I'll see you back here in just a little bit. 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
1: Live from NPR News, I'm Lakshmi Singh. The Defense Department is identifying another soldier killed in connection with the U.S.-led war in Iran. Sergeant Michael Emmanuel Swinton of Fayetteville, North Carolina, died during a controlled detonation of a drone in northern Iraq July 19th. He was 30 years old. In all, at least 17 U.S. service members have died since the war began late February. Lawmakers will have questions for Defense Secretary Pete Hegseth when he testifies before the Senate Appropriations Committee today. And NPR's Quill Lawrence reports the White House is asking Congress for a nearly $90 billion funding boost, most of it for the war.
2: U.S. forces have bombed Iranian military and infrastructure targets for 10 days running and have reinstated a naval blockade on Iran's ports and coastline. Iranian media reports scores of casualties. Iran has attacked U.S. bases around the region with missiles and drones, killing at least three U.S. service members since Friday. This week, the Department of Defense divulged that at least 100 U.S. troops have been injured in the last 2 weeks, most of whom returned to service. The Pentagon hasn't briefed the press since May, and the hearing today will be the first chance for senators from both parties to ask Hegseth publicly about the depletion of U.S. military munitions, safety of troops in the region, and how the U.S. plans to resolve the war. Quill Lawrence, NPR News.
1: Against the backdrop of a war that also involved fighting between Israel and Iran-backed Hezbollah militants in Lebanon, the president of Lebanon, Josef Aoun, is the first head of state from his country to visit the White House since 2009. In this exchange with reporters, President Trump was asked when Israeli forces will leave Lebanon.
3: They're in the process of redeploying to other sections. And again, they get along very well. That was a great agreement they signed with Lebanon, and they're redeploying.
1: But Iranian-backed Houthi rebels in Yemen say they plan to blockade the Bab al-Mandeb Strait, a critical route for Saudi Arabia's oil exports on the Red Sea. A federal appeals court is clearing the way for the release of recorded interviews of former President Joe Biden. NPR's Carrie Johnson reports the Conservative Heritage Foundation had sued for access to the recordings.
4: The years-old audio recordings contain interviews of Joe Biden by the man who helped ghostwrite his memoir. A prosecutor who investigated Biden's alleged mishandling of classified information later obtained the recordings. That prosecutor, Rob Herr, declined to charge Biden with wrongdoing, saying his age and faulty memory would be obstacles in any criminal case. The Heritage Foundation has been pushing for access to the tapes, and a federal appeals court has found there's a substantial public interest in the recordings. The appeals court in D.C. gave the former president until early August to pursue any additional legal steps. Biden had argued to release the tapes would violate his privacy. Carrie Johnson, NPR News, Washington.
1: It's NPR. A federal investigation continues today on the source of a cyclospora outbreak in multiple states. Officials are focused on lettuce supplier Taylor Farms. Meanwhile, this week, Michigan reported 6,148 cases linked to the outbreak statewide. Latest update, health officials said more than 100 people were hospitalized for the diarrhea-causing parasitic infection. The Centers for Disease Control and Prevention linked the outbreak to shredded iceberg lettuce from Mexico served at Taco Bell restaurants in Michigan, Indiana, Kentucky, Ohio, and West Virginia. New research from the American Heart Association looks at how many cups of coffee are safe to drink every day. Here's NPR's Mary Godoy.
5: In a new scientific statement, the AHA says drinking up to 5 8-ounce cups of coffee per day, or about 400 milligrams of caffeine, is generally safe for most adults. It also appears to be linked to a lower risk of several cardiovascular conditions, including heart failure, heart disease, and stroke in some people. Research has linked drinking caffeinated coffee without added sugars, flavors, or cream to a lower risk of conditions, including type 2 diabetes and heart disease. Adding sugar, milk, or cream likely reduces the health benefits, the AHA says. However, the group says drinking caffeine in high doses, such as those found in energy drinks and energy shots, could increase the risk of high blood pressure and irregular heart rhythm and should be avoided. Maria Godoy, NPR News.
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7: Good Tuesday morning. It is 10:06. My name's Heidi, and I'll be with you for the next couple of hours, letting you know what's going on with our weather, what's going on around town, and hopefully playing some tunes that you like. If there's something in particular you want to hear, be sure and let me know in the next 2 hours, 435-655-8255. Or if there's anything you see going on out there that you think everybody needs to know about, use that same number and let us know. Let's take a look at the weather. I'm looking outside from our gorgeous studios on Sweet Alley in Old Town Park City. Seeing a lot of clouds, which makes me happy. And I've got weather to report, finally. So it is currently 69 degrees in Park City. We're looking for a high of 89 today. Showers likely and possibly a thunderstorm this afternoon. Chance of precipitation is 70%. New rainfall amounts between 1/4 and 1/2 inch possible. Tonight, showers likely and possibly a thunderstorm before 9 p.m., then a chance of showers and thunderstorms after 9 p.m. Chance of precipitation is 60%. We'll see a low of about 60 degrees. Wednesday, slight chance of showers and thunderstorms, then showers and possibly a thunderstorm afternoon, high near 82. Chance of precipitation tomorrow is 80%. New rainfall amounts between 1/2 and 3/4 inch. Wednesday night, also still a chance of showers and thunderstorms. It's our monsoon season. A monsoon is happening. Mostly cloudy with a low of around 58. Thursday, chance of showers and thunderstorms after 9 a.m. Chance of precipitation 40%. Thursday night, mostly clear, low around 60. And some slight showers going on Friday through the weekend. Showers and thunderstorms. So if you got a golf game coming up, you might have to dodge your raindrops in between because we've got some good precipitation coming down. Let's take a look at Heber. In Heber, we have mostly sunny skies. We'll see a high of 95 today. The temperature is currently 73 degrees. And similarly, showers, thunderstorms likely this afternoon. Chance of precipitation 70%. Tonight, showers likely and possibly thunderstorms before 9. Chance of precip tonight 60%. And we'll see a low of 54 degrees. Tomorrow, more thunder showers. High near 88 Wednesday night. Thunder showers, 50% chance. We'll see a low of 53. So warming up similarly, warm during the day, thunder showers intermittently, and also chances of showers at night, which we're happy about. Taking a look at the traffic, looks pretty smooth out there. If you see something otherwise, be sure and let me know, but it looks good. And we'll jump back into the music. I got some great stuff lined up right after this.
8: 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KPCW would like to recognize Broadcasters Club members Randy and Linda Flughaupt, Bill and Susan Pidwell, Joe and Susan Ploman, Brooks and Lena Quinn. 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

0: when you're missing home. Only know you love her when you let her go.
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1: Oh, he's not quite done. And we've got a local listener request. Jack Footer has requested Mumford & Sons, which makes me really happy because coming up for Jack and for me, There Will Be Time by Mumford & Sons featuring Bob Amal. Here it comes. Thanks, Jack.
2: 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Me wedding me eat them. Go and

0: Again, that was Mumford & Sons and Bob Amal request for Jack, from Jack. So thanks so much for requesting that I play that. It's great. It is currently 10:17. Let's take a quick look at what's going on around town. There is Music on the Patio every Wednesday at the Park City Library. 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And so we'll get back to the music right after this.
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0: And up next, we've got a local artist that makes me giggle every time I say his name. Here comes Something in General by Rit Momney.

That was Lost Lonely Boys with Hollywood. And because I got a little taste of Mumford this morning, I want to play a little bit more. I didn't quite get enough. So here's Rubber Band Man, and it's a collaboration between Mumford & Sons and Hozier.

0: Oh, if you ever have a chance to see Mumford & Sons live, they just own the stage. They have so much energy, and their music just gets everybody going. So spend the money, buy the ticket. It's a good concert if there's a band that you like. It is 10:31, and it is time for The Lost and Found, everybody's favorite. All right. Let's see what we got here. Jennifer Lost, metallic sunglasses, metallic sunglass case with crew, K-R-E-W-E, inscribed. Oh, and inside are white tortoise rim wire sunglasses. She lost those on the 14th in Old Town Park City, 786-973-9733. Amanda found a cross pendant at the PC Mark on the 20th, 415-205-5252. Eileen found a ring. Describe what it looks like, and she'll get it back to you on Snow Creek Drive on the 20th, 435-919-7796. Mandy lost. Oh, this, I hope she found them already. Senior male yellow lab named Copper wearing a bright blue collar on the 20th, 435-659-5827. And Karen lost an Apple 12 mini cell phone. It fell off the roof of her car between the Park City Library and Quinn's Junction. If you found it, please call 435-655-5045. We hope that's not Karen's number. We'll be calling the phone you have in your hand. And one more. Susanna lost a black Subaru fob with a ball and cat keychain at the Park City Nursery on the 15th. 213-359-9549. And again, if you got any lost items or if you found something, be sure to go to our Lost and Found site on the KPCW website. We'll be back with more music right after these messages.
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0: Okay, I'm going to play a song next that I don't think I know, and I don't think I know the band, but let's check it out together, see if this is the song we all know and just don't recognize. It's Cannonball by The Breeders.

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1: It's 10:47 on this Tuesday morning, 76 degrees currently in Old Town Park City. And let's see what's coming up tomorrow at 9 a.m. on the Mountain Life Wednesday. This week, Rebecca Brenner, co-founder of Mindful Summit County and working with Summit Pride, talks about her recent book, Paper House, a memoir in verse that arose after discovering a long-hidden box of her late mother's poems and journals. Then, as part of their new second act series, we'll speak with Rick Nemeroff, founder of Chomp Donuts, and what led him to open a donut shop after a very prominent career as a trial attorney. That's The Mountain Life on Wednesdays in the 9 a.m. hour right here at KPCW. And let's jump back into the music. Here is a fresh track Friday replay by Henrik. I haven't heard this song. It's called The Bottom of It.

0: Wake up to the Marketplace Morning Report every weekday during Morning Edition in the local news hour here on KPCW. 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
3: Live from NPR News, I'm Lakshmi Singh. The U.S. plans to impose 50% tariffs on Canadian goods in 30 days. That includes goods covered under the U.S.-Mexico-Canada Free Trade Pact. The U.S. Trade Representative to Canada, Jameson Greer, tells CNBC Washington's responding to what the administration describes as Canada's discriminatory treatment of a number of U.S. industries.
4: We have a tailored action that covers a subset of Canadian goods. We aren't banning the goods like the Canadians have banned American alcohol. We're not putting a cap on them or limiting them like they've done to cars and dairy. But we have a tariff, which is a natural consequence of the Canadian retaliation, which has endured for a long time.
3: The announcement follows President Trump's threat of sanctions against Canada over wildfire smoke that has triggered poor air quality alerts in the United States. However, Trump says the tariffs are not in response to the fires. Trump says he will continue to strike Iran as the conflict that the U.S. and Israel started back in February shows no signs of coming to an end. More from NPR's Deepa Shivaram.
5: Trump's comments came during a meeting at the White House with the president of Lebanon. He says the U.S. is not leaving Iran.
6: Honestly, they haven't seen anything yet. We've been nice.
5: Trump says the U.S. would heavily strike areas in Iran with nuclear material, quote, pretty soon. And he claimed that behind the scenes, Iran is desperate to try and meet with the U.S. to end the war. But Trump says he has, quote, no interest in meeting. He also says even if the U.S. ended operations in Iran today, it would take Iran decades to rebuild. Deepa Shivaram, NPR News, The White House.
3: The Defense Department is identifying another soldier killed in connection with the war. Sergeant Michael Emmanuel Swinton of Fayetteville, North Carolina, was assigned to the 108th Air Defense Artillery Brigade at Fort Bragg. He was 30 years old. Swinton died during a controlled detonation of an Iranian drone in northern Iraq July 19th. The Pentagon says in a statement that the incident is under investigation. Arizona is the only state with a primary election today, and the results will help determine control of Congress. From member station KJZZ, Cameron Sanchez has more.
7: Arizona is a purple state with several competitive races, including the one for the state's first congressional district. The winner there will replace longtime Republican Congressman David Schweikert, who is running for governor. Former NFL kicker and Trump endorsee Jay Feely is the Republican frontrunner. On the Democratic side, candidates Amish Shaw and Marlene Galon Woods have a shot. All of Arizona's statewide offices are also up for election and are mostly held by incumbent Democrats. Republicans hope to take back the offices of governor, secretary of state, and attorney general this year. For NPR News, I'm Cameron Sanchez in Phoenix.
3: This is NPR News. Funeral services were held yesterday in Mississippi for an 18-year-old found dead off the state's coast earlier this month. Authorities say they are still investigating the cause of death for Nolan Wells. Elise Gregg with the Gulf States Newsroom and Mississippi Public Broadcasting has more.
8: Wells' funeral was a time to mourn and a call to justice, with the investigation ongoing and many key details still missing. Wells, who was black, traveled to Horn Island with friends for Independence Day and was the only one who didn't return. The Reverend Al Sharpton, who officiated the funeral, is one of several civil rights leaders working with the family.
9: For an 18-year-old young man to no longer be with us, we want answers. And I think that for the family, the closure can come if there is justice.
8: Filmmaker Tyler Perry paid for the funeral and is working with Sharpton to offer a $100,000 reward for new information regarding Wells' death. For NPR News, I'm Elise Gregg in Ocean Springs, Mississippi.
3: A federal judge is greenlighting a $1.5 billion settlement in which the artificial intelligence company Anthropic agrees to pay thousands of authors for using their work to train its Claude chatbot. Anthropic's paying about $3,000 per book used in the training. The vast majority of the more than 480,000 covered works have been claimed. Plaintiff attorney Justin Nelson called it, quote, the largest known copyright recovery in history. I'm Lakshmi Singh, NPR News.
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2: It's 11:06. You're listening to KPCW Park City. My name's Heidi. I'm coming to you from Old Town Park City, right across the above the liquor store in our beautiful studios. And I'm looking out on Old Town. It looks like a gorgeous day. Some showers are passing through. It's currently 77 degrees. Let's take a look at what we've got in store for us. Showers are likely and possibly thunder showers after noon. Mostly cloudy with a high near 89. With some light wind, chance of precip is 70%, and we could get as much as a half an inch of rain. Tonight in Park City, showers likely and possibly a thunderstorm before 9, then showers and thunderstorms after 9, slight chance of that, but the chance of precipitation overall tonight is 60%. Tomorrow, high of 82, again, slight chance of showers and thunderstorms, then showers afternoon, light winds, chance of precip is 80%. Noon rainfall, 3/4 of an inch possible. Tomorrow night, chance of showers and thunderstorms. So we're going to see this chance of precip 50%, and we're going to see a low of 58 degrees. Thursday, looking again at thunder showers, high of 84. And then Thursday night, looks like it's going to be clear. And then Friday, we've got some sunny weather returning. And in Heber, it looks pretty similar. It's currently 80 degrees. We'll see a high today of 95. Those thunder showers are likely 70%. Tonight, showers are likely again 60%, and the low will be about 54. Wednesday, 80% chance of showers. Wednesday night, 40% and a low of 53. And then showers again on Thursday, clearing again on Friday, Thursday night, and then Friday, we will have some sunny skies. So, looks like schedule your golf game, pickleball, tournaments, backyard cornhole sometime Friday because it's going to be off and on rain showers for the week. Traffic looks pretty darn good, and that is it. Let's get back to the music right after this.
11: This hour of programming is brought to you in part by the generosity of our Broadcasters Club. KPCW would like to recognize Broadcasters Club members Joyce Mullen and Todd Stevenson, Richard and Joe Neff, Jeff and Karen Nielsen, Teddy and Risa Offit. As we celebrate 46 years on air, thank you for investing in KPCW's past, present, and future.
2: I'm going to kick it off with something that I don't think I've heard. Let's try it out together. It's Harmonized by Rising Appalachia.

0: That was Blitzkrieg Pop by the Ramones, and before that we heard Harmonize by Rising Appalachia, or Appalachia, however you like to say it. And I did a little research on that. It's Appalachian folk music group led by two sisters, and their music is rooted in the landscapes of Atlanta, where they're from, New Orleans, where they live, and the southern Blue Ridge Mountains of Appalachia. I really liked it. It's 11:16. And it's time to take a look at what's going on around town. This is for next Monday, July 27th. Celebrate Wasatch County Fair Days by exploring the rich history of one of the community's most treasured traditions. Join Brent Kelly as he shares stories and highlights from the history of the Wasatch Rodeo and Fair Days. Brent Kelly was recognized with the 2025 Utah Treasure Award for his outstanding contributions to the community. For more than 50 years, he has served as a rodeo announcer and has been deeply involved with the Heber Valley Rodeo, the Wasatch County Rodeo, and the Professional Rodeo Cowboys Association in Wasatch County. So you can hear him talk about his experiences next Monday, July 27th, from 4 to 5 p.m. at the Wasatch County Library. The presentation is free. And we'll get back to the music right after this.
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0: That was Bad Dreams by Teddy Swims. And I saw him live at Coachella this year, and he is fantastic live. He is such a performer. And I like his music, too. And before that, we heard from Phish, Sample in a Jar. It is just turning over to 11:30 right now, and it's time for everyone's favorite, The Lost and Found. And hold on. Here we go. We are going to do a Lost and Found Cat Edition. This is special today because we have got a lot of lost cats. So let's get after it and see if we can get some of these cats back to their owners. I don't know if they're all hanging out together or what's happening here, but yeah, there are a lot of missing cats. Erin lost her 8-year-old beloved tabby named Mo. He is 20-plus pounds and rarely leaves the yard except to fetch his daily mouse. He lounges on his patio furniture and comes in every day. And it looks like Mo has been lost since the 19th at Silver Springs North. If you found someone that looks like Mo, a little 20-plus pound cat, not easy to miss, 310-961-1938. Lizzie lost a male gray cat with a white belly and white paws. He also has some darker gray stripes. Last seen on Upper 1710 Iron Horse Loop. And he's been missing since the 17th. If you found this cat, 435-640-6963. Mary on the 18th lost a black and white 5-year-old female cat with a small bell collar. Her name is Boots, and Boots was last seen on Silver Creek, Lower Wildaway. 435-901-2302. And Megan lost a long-haired gray cat with green eyes, has been out since Sunday. Her tracker has run out of battery. Her name is Flora, and she is very friendly. And Flora was lost in Thanes about a week ago. 954-604-2884. Let's do one more. Sophie lost her beloved cat named Stormy. He's a healthy sized gray tabby cat and is very friendly. He is microchipped but didn't have a collar on when he went missing in the Old Ranch neighborhood. 435-901-0963. Let's try to get some of these kitties back to their owners. 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All right, back into the music right after this.
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0: And up next, we've got Sarah McLachlan with Sweet Surrender. And if you're a fan, you should know that she is playing at the Utah First Credit Union Amphitheater in Salt Lake City on Thursday, July 30th. Limited seats available, it says on the site. So better get after it if you like Sarah. Let's listen to her.

0: We just heard Vampires by the Ballroom Thieves, and before that, Maroon 5 and their song This Love, and again, Sweet Surrender by Sarah McLachlan, who will be playing in Salt Lake City soon. Look at those tickets if you want to get them. It is 11:45 on this Tuesday morning. Thank you for tuning in and listening like a local with me this morning. Really appreciate it. It is gorgeous outside. It's turned into a beautiful day, a little sunshine for our flowers after they got a little rain. It's 81 degrees currently in Old Town Park City. Let's take a look at what's going on this week. You can learn Spanish at the library every Wednesday. Take a Spanish class for the whole family with teacher Maribel Ramirez at the Park City Library. That's Wednesdays at 3:30 p.m. It's also here in Spanish, but I can't read it because I need to take the class. But that's 3:30 every Wednesday if you want to learn. 3:30 to 4:30. It's a one-hour class. And we'll hop right back into the music after these words.
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0: Let's try out one I don't know. This I just found in the list. It's Starlight by the Cannons. Hope you like it.

That was an oldie but goodie, 29 by the Gin Blossoms. And we have time for one more before NPR and the Noon Report with Connor. So let's play, I'm going to play you out with some Green Sky Bluegrass, Living Over.

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3: It's 12 o'clock. I'm Heidi. I'm signing off for the hour. It's been a lot of fun. 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
4: Live from NPR News, I'm Lakshmi Singh. This afternoon, Defense Secretary Pete Hegseth will go before members of Congress who are considering a defense budget request. The White House is seeking more than $87 billion. This in the wake of more U.S. military losses since Friday in Jordan and in northern Iraq, where there was a drone attack at a U.S. base. NPR's Quil Lawrence has more on the U.S. war with Iran.
5: I spoke with three former U.S. military officials about this new and rapidly evolving reality of drone warfare. One of them was General Joseph Votel, who formerly led CENTCOM. He said the U.S. had built up power in the region by building these bases.
6: Our strength for the last several decades has been our forward deployment and our positioning across the Gulf. Now we are seeing that that same advantage has turned into a little bit of a disadvantage.
5: In Iraq and Afghanistan, the enemy had no real range or air power. But now in the age of drone warfare, Iran doesn't even really need an air force because its drones can travel 1,000 miles and hit U.S. bases all over the region.
4: NPR's Quil Lawrence. The bulk of the White House's nearly $90 billion request would be used in the war, but the remainder would be allocated for farm aid, relief from the Ebola outbreak in Central Africa, as well as restoration and construction projects in the Washington, D.C. area. In a move that threatens to deepen an energy crisis stemming from the conflict in the Strait of Hormuz, Yemen's Iranian-backed Houthi rebels are threatening a blockade on a key maritime route in the Red Sea. NPR's Emily Fang reports the Houthis are targeting Saudi Arabia.
7: In a video statement, the Houthis called Saudi Arabia criminals and said the blockade of Bab al-Mandab was retaliation. Saudi Arabia intervened in a Yemeni civil war against the Houthis, and this month the Houthis accused the kingdom of bombing a major airport in Yemen, though Saudi Arabia has never acknowledged the attack. Saudi Arabia uses the Bab al-Mandab to its west to export oil, now that another key waterway, the Strait of Hormuz to its east, is off limits. Bab al-Mandab is one of the key waterways connecting Europe to Asia. From one end, the strait leads to the Suez Canal and the Mediterranean, and to the south, ultimately to the Indian Ocean. Emily Fang, NPR News.
4: The FDA says Taylor Farms is still a focus of its probe into the cyclospora outbreak. More from NPR's Yuki Noguchi.
8: Cyclospora parasites are hard to test for and trace. The tested sample might not reflect the entire crop, for example. Plus, Rutgers microbiologist Donald Schaffner says there are often unrelated cases that crop up every summer.
9: Just because you're sick with cyclospora right now doesn't mean that you're part of this cluster of cases that have an epicenter in Michigan and Ohio. Sometimes we can figure out what's causing it, and sometimes we can't.
4: Yuka Noguchi with that story. It's NPR. The U.S. Conference of Catholic Bishops is weighing in on recent killings during immigration enforcement actions in Texas and Maine that involve traffic stops. NPR's Jason DeRose reports they say the government has the right to enforce the law, but that it needs to act within the limits of what the bishops call moral law.
10: U.S. bishops have released a statement saying acts that diminish or disregard the dignity of any person should never be normalized. They go on to say racial profiling in particular violates God-given dignity and inflicts, quote, profound harm on individuals, families, and communities. Last November, Catholic bishops passed a resolution highlighting how disturbed they were to see within their flocks what they called a climate of fear and anxiety. The new bishop statement also chastises the vilification of law enforcement. The Trump administration says it plans to continue immigration actions involving traffic stops as a tool to enforce immigration laws. Jason DeRose, NPR News.
4: A spokesperson for former President Joe Biden is criticizing an appeals court decision to decline Biden's request to block the release of recordings of his interviews with a memoir ghostwriter, saying the Democrats' conversations for a book 10 years ago discussing his late son were private and provided to the Justice Department on condition they remain confidential. The U.S. Court of Appeals for the District of Columbia Circuit ruled in favor of disclosing the material, citing a substantial public interest. However, the three-judge panel suspended its decision until August 3rd to give Biden time for another appeal. This is NPR News.
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12: And it's 12:06 on KPCW. I'm Connor Thomas. Thank you for tuning in to the Noon Report. It's Tuesday, July 21st. 81 degrees in the Park City area, 86 in Heber. And we're looking at a 70% of showers across the Wasatch Back today, especially at upper elevations due to that monsoonal moisture. 60% chance of showers overnight around Park City. Tomorrow it could contain some thunder and lightning in that monsoonal storm wave. We're looking at highs in the upper 80s, potentially into the 90s in Heber later this week, staying in the upper 80s in the Park City area. Once again, we're looking at a good chance of thunderstorms every afternoon through Sunday at least, per the National Weather Service. Utah Department of Transportation is not reporting any major accidents or unexpected delays, I should say, on Wasatch Back roads right now. Of course, we do have plenty of construction in the area, including on State Route 224 for the bus rapid transit project. I'm seeing a good line of cars at the Box of Rocks Deer Valley Drive and Park Avenue intersection coming into Park City on 224. If you're taking that area, if you must, take extra time, and if you can, I'd recommend avoiding it using Bonanza or Kearns, some other way to get in and around town. Looking at air quality now, it looks to be acceptable throughout the Wasatch Back, including on the Wasatch Front as well. We'll keep an eye on traffic and weather throughout the broadcast. Local news gets started after this.
13: Shrek, the musical, Junior. 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The Egyptian Theatre is a non-profit organization and a KPCW supporter.
12: Well, a quick bit of traffic news. Wasatch County drivers can expect overnight delays on U.S. 189 for a road widening project. KPCW's Grace Dorfler has details.
14: The Utah Department of Transportation is widening U.S. 189 from two lanes to four along Deer Creek Reservoir, and it's separating northbound and southbound traffic for safety. UDOT is paving the highway between Charleston and the Island Beach Day Use area from Tuesday, July 21st through Thursday, the 23rd. That work will be done during the day without any lane closures. During the week of July 27th, drivers can expect alternating one-way traffic every night from 10 p.m. to 5 a.m. The Transportation Department says travelers should expect delays. Deer Creek State Park will remain open throughout construction. Crews are also working on an underpass so drivers can safely access the Island Beach area. To find more details about the U.S. 189 widening project, visit kpcw.org. Grace Dorfler, KPCW News.
12: And Summit County's Kimball Junction Library has upwards of 40,000 books to move before opening its doors in the new Peak Center. How can locals help Summit County librarians? Library Director Dan Compton has an idea. Checking out 50 books at once. The Check Out the Move initiative is scheduled to run August 1st through the 15th.
15: So there's 2 weeks there that we're going to encourage as many people as possible to come in and check out their max books that they can. So it's 50 per card.
12: Participants may get a free book bag and sticker for their trouble. It's a way to lighten the load on librarians and other volunteers who will start the move-out process of the Sheldon Richards Building on August 17th. Eventually, the building will be demolished. Kimball Junction librarians estimate they have 42,000 items there. The due date for readers who oblige during Check Out the Move is early October. They'll be returning books to the library's new location in the former Skullcandy headquarters, now Summit County's Peak Center, across Landmark Drive. Libraries sometimes field book brigades, enlisting a line of volunteers to pass books individually from one location to the next. Summit County is planning on a ceremonial brigade with its 24 One Book, One Community titles. The countywide book club has run every year since 2003.
15: We'll move all 24 of them in order, and the goal is to have one book have a GoPro attached to it, so it can record people as it goes by, and then have a drone filming from above the whole thing.
12: That will be around the time of the Peak Center's September grand opening. A date has not been set, but Compton tentatively plans to open library doors by September 11th. The last day the library will be open in the Sheldon Richards Building will be August 15th. In the meantime, books on hold will be available outside the Richards Building in Summit County's Bookmobile. Hours will be limited, but the Camas and Colville branches will still be open.
15: And if you've never been, now's a great opportunity to go see the rest of the Summit County Library System.
12: It's not clear when the Richards Building will be demolished. Summit County is partnering with a developer to replace it with a plaza surrounded by housing, businesses, and other services, with a pedestrian bridge across Route 224. The nearby transit center will expand and move south, connected to a parking garage underneath the plaza. In addition to the library, other Richards Building services will move to the Peak Center, including the Department of Motor Vehicles. The DMV is also targeting early to mid-August for its move, according to Summit County Treasurer Corey Forsling. That date is less certain since it requires coordinating with state officials. And Summit County is a financial supporter of KPCW. In other news, Basin Rec plans to ask voters to approve up to $150 million in new debt to triple its fitness offerings with two new buildings. The two field houses the Rec District is proposing to build would have rock climbing and aquatics facilities, but not just that. The Recreation District has published draft floor plans while it waits for the Summit County Council to put a property tax bond question on the November ballot. Voters will be asked to approve up to $150 million in bonds to pay for the buildings, and District Director Robert Parrish says residents told his staff that their initial blueprints weren't big enough. He says taxpayers have so far told the district that if they build new facilities, they need to do it right.
16: You know, one of the things I think we are looking at internally is, okay, if we scale back and go to the smaller facilities that we were planning back in May, what's that cost difference? And really, the difference between, let's say, $125 million bond for two facilities versus $150 is really only about $25 a year in property tax valuation for the median home within the district, which is $1.3 million.
12: The full $150 million would cost the median home about $250 annually. The bigger of the two facilities would be in Silver Creek Village. At 120,000 square feet, it would house a lap and recreation pool, indoor turf field, running track, space for camps, and youth fitness. The 64,000 square foot facility near Jeremy Ranch would have bouldering, top rope, speed climbing, a smaller track, and indoor multipurpose courts. Both facilities would include weight training and cardio equipment, as well as childcare. Childcare is one of the areas in which Basin Rec may partner with other organizations to operate the field houses.
16: We would look at a public-private partnership where somebody else would build out the interior of the climbing facility and run it for us, and we would not have to pay for the operations and maintenance of that. We're doing something similar with, I've had negotiations with PC TOTS. One of the things we've heard from community members is they'd like to have drop-in daycare so they can come and work out.
12: The existing field house in Kimball Junction is about 87,000 square feet. County Council member Chris Robinson has recently questioned what expansion would do to Basin Rec's operating costs.
17: Because I could easily see if this bond were to pass and the facility's built that you would be financially crimped by having greater operating costs and be coming back for more.
12: Parrish said at the council's July 15th meeting that's exactly why Basin Rec is auditing its fees and membership rates. He says the district is undercharging for some services and overcharging for others.
16: In looking at our cost recovery model based on similar recreation districts along with the national average, our fee recovery is actually less than what it should be. We're probably at about the 25 to 30% cost recovery.
12: If Basin adds two field houses, he anticipates reexamining both membership and program fees to make sure they're fair and high enough. Non-residents and visitors would pay elevated rates since they wouldn't be paying off the bonds through property taxes. Basin Rec's overarching goal is to plan ahead for new growth. Future residents will offset the financial burden on current residents, according to the district. That's assuming voters approve the bonds on the November 3rd ballot. Basin Rec is also a financial supporter of this station. The Noon Report continues after this.
18: Hi, this is Charlie Sturgis. You might have heard me say that trails and land go hand in hand, like whiskey and lemonade. I hope you'll join me to drink whiskey and save land on Friday, July 31st at Summit Land Conservancy's Blue Sky Bash, hosted by the Ranch at Blue Sky and sponsored by High West. 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
12: KPCW News Time is 12:16. I'm Connor Thomas. July is Disability Pride Month, and the local business community is partnering with the National Ability Center and Park City Chamber to launch a new accessibility program with Wheel the World. KPCW's Leslie Thatcher has this.
21: One of the goals of the Park City Chamber's sustainable tourism plan is to make it simpler for those with disabilities to navigate local businesses and events. Chamber CEO Jennifer Wesselhoff says their vision is to be the most sustainable destination in the world. Partnering with Wheel the World, she says, is a big step in that direction.
22: And truly, you can't claim that while leaving out a huge portion of travelers, people with mobility challenges, sensory disabilities, chronic conditions. And those travelers consistently tell us that they struggle to find good information about whether a place, whether it's a hotel, a restaurant, an activity, an attraction, if those places really work for people with disabilities. This program, Wheel the World, it helps us close that gap.
21: So far, 30 local businesses are participating in the program with the help of the National Ability Center and Wheel the World, which verifies hotels, restaurants, and attractions with on-site accessibility assessments.
22: It's a verified third party that comes in with their measuring tape, and they actually measure how wide the windows are, how high the steps are, how accessible your business is. We're launching this year with 30 businesses. Our goal is to add 30 businesses every year. So by the time 2034 and beyond comes around, we have over 250 businesses that are Wheel the World verified.
21: Thursday, the 30 founding businesses will celebrate the launch of the program here in Park City.
22: We're really proud to have a panel of folks with disabilities to talk to us about the challenges that they have in traveling so that our community can better understand the importance of having a welcoming and inclusive and accessible destination.
21: Wheel the World was created to provide accessible, stress-free group tours around the world designed specifically for those who are mobility challenged. Leslie Thatcher, KPCW News.
12: And in Wasatch County, the town of Charleston has a full slate of celebrations planned for Pioneer Day on Friday, July 24th. The day starts early with cannon blasts to wake up the town at 6 a.m. Locals can join in a 5K run or walk, town breakfast, and flag-raising ceremony. Throughout the day, there will be games, food trucks, live music, and hot air balloon rides in the Charleston Town Park. New this year is a splash and grab, where kids can catch trout with their bare hands. Evening festivities include a Pioneer Day parade and light show. Charleston Community Heritage Foundation President Jana Brown says this is the first time the town has canceled its fireworks show. Instead, lasers will be projected onto the hot air balloons.
0: They have a silver balloon that they're going to bring in, which will really help accent the show, which is going to be amazing.
12: The town of about 400 people near Deer Creek Reservoir has celebrated Pioneer Day for generations. Complete details about the day's festivities are available at kpcw.org. And Wasatch County has a new roadmap to guide its land use and development decisions. KPCW's Grace Dorfler reports a year and a half of work went into the new general plan.
14: Wasatch County's general plan includes everything from transportation needs to environmental resources to housing strategy. At a meeting July 15th, council members finalized the first comprehensive update of the document in 25 years. A lot has changed for the community since 2001. The population has more than doubled, housing costs have soared, and the economy's focus has turned to resorts. Assistant Planning Director Austin Query said one goal of the update was to make the plan accessible to county residents. Another was to set policies based on what matters to the community.
1: Those policies that you set should be grounded solidly in values that the community wants to protect.
14: Valuing the county's rural heritage, for instance, might mean a policy of concentrating new growth near existing cities and towns. Query met with each municipality to discuss how the general plan could affect them. The county also had open houses, surveys, comment periods, and many meetings over the past year and a half. County Manager Dustin Graybaugh said the new document reflects what matters most to residents.
2: I think this is an amazing representation of the community values that Austin and our team has put together over the last 18 months.
14: Query recommended an annual report so leaders can gauge whether they're meeting the general plan goals and course correct if needed. He added the county will continue to update the document as it implements the plan.
1: What do you do once you hit that goal? You should go back and readdress the plan and say, well, what's our new goal then? Not leave the plan saying we did it already.
14: To learn more about the county's new general plan, visit kpcw.org. Grace Dorfler, KPCW News.
12: And the real estate scene around Park City shows the nation's luxury housing market is no longer about extravagance. Lacey Harrison is a Park City-based real estate agent with Summit Sotheby's International Realty, telling the Salt Lake Tribune luxury homes that have historically been big and lavish are now being redefined by accessibility and relaxation. That's why she says Park City's luxury market is particularly healthy. Harrison adding that the area features ready-to-live-in homes, something luxury buyers are looking for with intimate gathering spaces. The area is also more affordable than other parts of the Mountain West and has access to an international airport and big-box stores. Time now, 12:23 p.m.
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12: Tuesday, July 21st, it's the Noon Report. Traffic delays will continue this week in the Wasatch Back. KPCW's Ulibert Libre reports on the construction projects poised to cause holdups through August.
25: In Park City, drivers will have four turn lanes at Deer Valley Drive and Park Avenue.
3: Repaving will extend road life from the Marsoc Roundabout to State Route 224. And at Kimball Junction, Ute Boulevard is getting additional turn lanes. These are just a few of the traffic projects in Park City and Summit County this summer. In Old Town, High Valley Transit is creating dual left turn lanes from State Route 224 onto Deer Valley Drive and dual right turn lanes from Deer Valley Drive onto Park Avenue. The Transit Authority's Chief Development Officer Gabriel Shields says crews started updating the traffic signals July 20th. Drivers may not be able to turn either direction from 224 during construction.
5: Big thing to look out for today, so look for uniform officers in the intersection to be doing traffic control, and we please ask drivers to pay attention, be mindful of those safety crews.
3: The four mixed flow lanes are for cars and public transit on State Route 224. They are part of High Valley's $110 million Bobsled Express project expected to be completed by 2028. Officials remind drivers to plan for delays, especially during morning and evening commutes. At Kimball Junction, the Utah Department of Transportation is installing north and southbound dual left turn lanes on Ute Boulevard.
5: At nighttime, drivers can expect a single lane closure on the west side of 224 there at Ute.
3: Shields also warned Snyderville Basin residents about night work that will prevent drivers from getting home via Silver Springs Road and Old Ranch Road. From 7 p.m. to 6 a.m., workers will be relocating utilities at those intersections with State Route 224. Silver Springs residents will need to head north to Silver Springs Road. The detour to reach Old Ranch Road is further north, using Cutter Lane and Split Rail Lane. Shields says the road work will also impact trail users. High Valley Transit construction will close the McLeod Creek Trail between the Fox Point Circle and Cutter Lane for 3 weeks. He suggests taking the Millennium Trail over the west side of 224 instead.
5: We do want to emphasize the importance of following all the marked detours and closures, really focusing on our cyclists and pedestrians.
3: High Valley Transit and UDOT will pause construction for Pioneer Day July 24th and start again Monday. Then in August, crews in Park City will repave from the Marsoc Roundabout to Kearns Boulevard.
5: Travelers should expect some lane closures, traffic shifts. We do ask people to obey those reduced speeds and look for some brief delays while that work is underway.
3: Shields says the repaving will be done overnight and take about a week. High Valley Transit is a financial supporter of KPCW. Ulibert Libre, KPCW News.
12: And I'm Connor Thomas. Utah leaders say they're closer to purchasing more land on the southeast side of the Great Salt Lake to protect it from development. The Utah News Dispatch reports the state announced a new $2.5 million contribution from the Utah Inland Port Authority toward the effort on July 16th. The legislature created the authority in 2018, bringing a large shipping hub to the area. Environmental groups opposed the authority's creation, saying it would bring air pollution and damage the lake and its ecosystem. House Speaker Mike Schultz carried a state law in 2022 requiring the inland port to set aside funds for environmental and community mitigation. In January, the authority announced it would direct $5 million toward wetland improvements, along with public safety services in Salt Lake City, in total setting aside $7.5 million for shoreline conservation. The shrinking Great Salt Lake remains more than 7 feet below its minimum healthy level of almost 4,200 feet above sea level. Its decline threatens the food supply for millions of migratory birds and has raised public health concerns about heavy metals from its dry lake bed blowing into northern Utah neighborhoods. You're listening to the Noon Report. Coming up on 12:28 now, taking a look at traffic. I haven't seen any accidents pop up in the last half hour. It's 81 degrees in Park City. 86 in the Heber area. Once again, we're looking at a 70% chance of showers later this afternoon. Your highs will be in the upper 80s around Heber or low 90s for the rest of this week. In Park City, you're looking at 80 degrees to 90 degrees for the rest of this week, along with that chance of afternoon showers and thunderstorms from monsoon season. It's 12:28 on the dot now, and going to send you to music after a quick message.
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Gotta get going while I can't stay here long. 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
4: Good afternoon. This is Marty. It is 12:42 on this beautiful Tuesday afternoon. We just heard some tunes. We heard If You Were Mine by Lil Ed and the Blues,

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While reservations are not required to play, drop-in users must give priority to parties who have reserve time. 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Courts at Trailside are on a first-come, first-served basis. There's looking for summer reading volunteers at McPolin Elementary. Help stop the summer slide. Provide one-on-one reading assistance to elementary school students for as many as or as few hours as you would like. This program goes Monday through Thursday, 9 a.m. until noon each day. It began June 17th and then goes on until tomorrow, July 22nd. So if you want to do this, you got one day to jump in. It will be held at McPolin Elementary School on Kearns Boulevard. There is no prior experience required. Teachers will be present at all times to distribute materials and answer questions for you. Bilingual Spanish speakers are especially helpful. To learn more, you can go to Summer Reading Volunteer Group. It's a tough one. I would recommend going to kpcw.org, going to Community Calendar and finding this one and clicking on the moderately complex website that they have there for you to sign up. All righty, enough of that. We're going to kick back in and play some music, taking us up to the top of the hour where we will have NPR News. This first song up is John Lennon, and it is Imagine.

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2: 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I am Marty. I'll be here for the next 2 hours. If there's something you'd like to hear, 435-655-8255, NPR News.
3: Live from NPR News, I'm Lakshmi Singh. The Trump administration says it's again withholding Medicaid funding in California and Minnesota over suspected fraud. Medicaid is provided to low-income households and individuals with disabilities. The affected states are led by Democratic governors. The federal government says the states need to prove the money's being used legitimately. Until then, it will hold back $867 million from California and nearly $200 million from Minnesota. The health policy organization KFF says more than 14 million children and adults are enrolled in California Medicaid. An additional 1 million plus are enrolled in Minnesota. This hour, members of Congress are weighing a nearly $90 billion budget request, the bulk of which would go to the U.S. war with Iran. They're hearing from Defense Secretary Pete Hegseth. His testimony comes on the heels of new U.S. military fatalities since Friday. At least 17 American service members have been killed since the U.S. and Israel went to war with Iran in late February. Faced with the prospects of new hefty tariffs from Washington, Canadian Prime Minister Mark Carney had a phone conversation with President Trump this morning. Dan Karpinchuk reports after the call, Carney said he and Trump agreed to intensify trade talks.
4: Trump says the latest 50% tariffs against Canada are in response to unfair Canadian trade practices, which include most provinces banning American liquor. But Carney says those tariffs violate the U.S.-Mexico-Canada trade agreement. As far as the bans on American booze, Carney says that's up to individual provincial premiers. As for the latest tariffs that are supposed to take effect in 30 days...
5: I spoke with President Trump earlier this morning. We agreed to intensify negotiations in the coming weeks.
4: Carney also said the main goal of his government is to control what can be controlled. Canadians supporting each other, buying Canadian, and diversifying trade partnerships abroad. Carney is to speak to a gathering of premiers on Wednesday. For NPR News, I'm Dan Karpinchuk in Toronto.
3: On his first full day in office, the United Kingdom's new Prime Minister, Andy Burnham, convened a new cabinet. More from NPR's Lauren Freyer.
6: John Healey was defense minister under Prime Minister Burnham's predecessor, Keir Starmer, but he quit over what he saw as insufficient military spending. Now he'll be chancellor, the equivalent of treasury secretary, in charge of finding that funding. Starmer's energy secretary, Ed Miliband, is now foreign secretary. In their first meeting, Burnham told them they need to be a, quote, cost-of-living government and give the British people
7: give them that little extra sense that help is coming so that they can have that bit of hope.
6: One of Burnham's first acts in office was to scrap tax on household electricity bills. Some opposition parties say the tax cut doesn't go far enough. Others question how it'll be funded.
3: That's Lauren Freyer reporting. It's NPR. The Trump administration wants to make it easier for men to get testosterone replacement therapy. Last week, the military announced it would screen service members for low testosterone. NPR's Will Stone reports the Food and Drug Administration is considering other changes that could expand access to the drugs.
8: The FDA criteria for who should get testosterone replacement therapy are fairly narrow. The drug instructions or label state it's only for men with clear-cut medical conditions and not for age-related declines in testosterone. Doctors are free to prescribe approved medicine as they see fit, though, and as a result, many prescriptions in the U.S. are technically considered off-label. But the administration is making changes to encourage prescribing and asking drug makers to seek approval for new conditions. Shalin Shah is CEO of Marius Pharmaceuticals, which makes testosterone products.
9: This is basically catching up, honestly, to a lot of what's already done in the clinical world.
8: But some experts argue there is not yet enough long-term data on safety and benefits to justify loosening restrictions. Will Stone, NPR News.
3: A federal judge is greenlighting a $1.5 billion settlement in which the artificial intelligence company Anthropic agrees to pay thousands of authors for using their work to train its Claude chatbot. Anthropic's paying about $3,000 for each book used in the training. The vast majority of the more than 480,000 covered works have been claimed. Plaintiff attorney Justin Nelson called it, quote, the largest known copyright recovery in history. I'm Lakshmi Singh, NPR News.
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2: And it is 106 on Tuesday, July 21st. I am Marty. I'm going to be here till 3. Thanks for listening to KPCW today. Listening like a local. We're going to take a look at the weather. Currently in Park City, it is 83 degrees. There's a high today expected of 89 degrees with an 80% chance of showers. Tonight, a low of 60 degrees with a 60% chance of showers. And tomorrow, a high of 82 with a, the morning is around a 20% chance. And going into the afternoon and evening, it's an 80, increases to an 80% chance of rain. Wednesday night, a low of 58 degrees with a 40% chance of thunderstorms. And then going into Thursday, there's a diminishing chance of rain with a high of 84. And on into the weekend in the upper 80s, with just a small chance of rain each day going forward. Over in the Heber Valley, currently it's 89 degrees. There's a high today expected of 95 degrees with that 80% chance of showers again. Tonight, a low of 54 degrees, a 50% chance of thunderstorms. Tomorrow, an increasing chance of thunderstorms going up to 80% in the afternoon and evening with a high expected of 89 degrees. Wednesday night, a low of 53 and a 50% chance of thunderstorms. And there is a diminishing chance of rain going on into the weekend with highs in the low 90s. So that's the weather. Good time to get outside. I love it when that rain comes in, cools everything down a little bit, and I see the creeks rising, and that makes me happy. So if there is something you'd care to hear, I'll do what I can to get it on there. 435-655-8255. We're going to kick off this next set, this short set here, with the Eagles, the Disco Strangler.

0: I don't understand. She's not answering. We kicked off the set with the Eagles, the Disco Strangler, and it was another Brick in the Wall by Pink Floyd.
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0: All right, it is 1:16. Taking a look at the KPCW community calendar, on Fridays and Saturdays at the Utah Olympic Park, there is a freestyle show that features the Flying Aces. It's home to the Utah Olympic Park is home to dozens of athletes who train at the Olympic venue, many of whom use water ramps at the freestyle pool. These athletes also showcase their skills for the public at the Flying Ace All-Star Freestyle Show. That happens on Friday and Saturday at 6 p.m. It packs a punch, and it showcases the athletes' high-flying acrobatics as they drop into the pool. 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Tickets for this event are $25 per person or $80 for a family pack of four. To learn more about the show and get your tickets, go to UtahOlympicLegacy.org. Park City Institute is presenting 38 Special on July 24th. That's this coming Friday at the Canyons, celebrating 50 years together. That's something, 50 years. 38 Special continues to bring their explosive guitar-driven Southern rock to audiences all across the country with more than 20 million albums sold and a catalog stacked with hits like Hold On Loosely and Caught Up In You, If I'd Been the One, Second Chance. Anyway, 38 Special remains one of the most enduring forces in classic rock. That's coming up on July 24th at 7 o'clock. For more tickets and or information, go to parkcityinstitute.org. All righty, we're going to kick off the next set of music. Greg texted in. I appreciate it, Greg. Thanks very much. He asked to hear some Rolling Stones, and he let me choose. So if you don't like it, it's my fault, not Greg's. Thank you for listening, Greg. Thanks for listening like a local. Thank you all for listening to KPCW today. This is Ruby Tuesday by the Rolling Stones. She

0: And there we had Mother Nature by MGMT. Before that was Heart Stop by The Revivalists, and we kicked off the set with Ruby Tuesday by The Rolling Stones by request.
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0: Yeah, just like you. Taylor lost a toddler's blue trucker hat with hummingbird design on the front, blew off on the Silver Lake Express chairlift heading down to Snow Park. Hat landed on Success, which is the winter trail name, in the grass. Has not been turned into Deer Valley's Lost and Found. 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And Eileen found a ring. 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She found it somewhere around Snow Creek Drive. If you lost your ring and you're ready to describe it, give a call, 435-919-7796. And Karen lost an Apple 12 mini cell phone. It fell off the roof of her car between Park City Library and Quinn's Junction. If found, please give a call. 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And we'll do just one more. Jennifer lost metallic sunglasses case, K-R-E-W-E, crew inscribed on it. Inside are white tortoise rim wire sunglasses. Lost them in downtown Park City on the 14th. If you find them, give Jennifer a call, 786-973-9733. 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
0: All right, we're going to kick off another set of music here. We have, first up is Alabama Shakes. The song is Another Life. Alabama Shakes is coming up in Salt Lake City. They're going to be playing at the Red Butte Garden. And you can go there and check them out on the 26th and apparently the 29th of July. Alabama Shakes.

0: And that was Shattered, Turn the Car Around by OAR, which is an acronym for It Went Away. So anyway, Santana was before that, but She's Not There. And we kicked off the set with Another Life, Alabama Shakes. I had it, and then it was gone.
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0: All right, it is 1:46 on this Tuesday afternoon. The historic Echo Church gives you the opportunity to come check it out every Saturday. You can be a time traveler, step into the past at the historic Echo Church, one of Summit County's oldest landmarks. It's celebrating its 150th anniversary, and they have special exhibits that traces its humble beginnings in 1876 as a non-Mormon church through its unique role as a school, educating the town's growing community of children to its rescue from demolition in the 70s by dedicated local residents. You can go check it out. With generous support of Summit County Rap Tax, the Historic Echo Church is open every Saturday through Labor Day weekend from 11 till 4. It is just 30 miles east of Park City on I-80 at exit 169. Music on the patio every Wednesday. The Park City Library invites you to free live music on the outdoor patio from 10 to 1 p.m. If you'd like to learn more about what's going on over there and maybe who's even playing tomorrow, you can go to parkcity.gov/library. All righty, we're going to kick off another set of music. It's going to take us up to the top of the hour where we're going to have NPR News. This first song up is Can't Pin Yo Spin on Me by Maria Muldaur.

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3: Live from NPR News, I'm Lakshmi Singh. Defense Secretary Pete Hegseth is asking Congress this hour for more money, mainly for the U.S. war with Iran. He is testifying before members of a Senate committee weighing President Trump's supplemental funding request for nearly $90 billion. In his opening remarks, Hegseth testified the request for fiscal year 2026 is urgent to address immediate department needs. He said it is not a substitute for Trump's request of a $1.5 trillion base budget request that Hegseth says is needed to defend the country.
4: The members of this committee understand better than most that long-term strategic dominance cannot be funded through one-off supplementals.
3: But anti-war activists repeatedly interrupted his opening remarks.
5: We will have order.
3: The committee's chair, Senator Susan Collins, then directed Capitol Police to remove anyone who disrupted the proceedings. President Trump says he plans to help Lebanon a lot. The U.S. has been mediating between Israel and Lebanon and trying to get Israeli forces to leave some small areas in southern Lebanon where they have been fighting Hezbollah. Here's NPR's Michelle Kellerman.
6: Lebanese President Joseph Aoun says his goal is to end the state of hostility between Israel and Lebanon, and that he's been looking forward to this White House visit.
7: Meeting such a great president like yourself.
8: That's a very nice thing. See, he knows how to get to me.
6: Israel occupies large parts of southern Lebanon where it's fighting Iranian-backed Hezbollah. Under a U.S.-mediated pilot program, the Israelis have begun to hand off some small areas to the Lebanese armed forces. Aoun calls his country's military the backbone of stability and is asking for more U.S. support. President Trump didn't offer specifics, but says he will help a lot. Michelle Kellerman, NPR News, the State Department.
3: Jake Layton is a step closer to becoming the nation's next spy chief. Today, the Senate Intelligence Committee voted 9-8 along party lines to advance his nomination. Arizona is the only state with a primary election today, and the results will help determine control of Congress. Here's KJZZ's Cameron Sanchez.
9: Arizona is a purple state with several competitive races, including the one for the state's first congressional district. The winner there will replace longtime Republican Congressman David Schweikert, who is running for governor. Former NFL kicker and Trump endorsee Jay Feely is the Republican frontrunner. On the Democratic side, candidates Amish Shaw and Marlene Galon Woods have a shot. All of Arizona's statewide offices are also up for election and are mostly held by incumbent Democrats. Republicans hope to take back the offices of governor, secretary of state, and attorney general this year. For NPR News, I'm Cameron Sanchez in Phoenix.
3: From Washington, this is NPR News. Only about 1 in 8 nurses in the United States are men, but efforts to make the profession more gender neutral are taking hold, helped along by a favorable job market. Details from NPR's Andrea Hsu.
10: With nurses in high demand, the University of Alabama at Birmingham has worked for years to bring more men into its nursing school. Faculty there also know that in some cases, male patients respond better to healthcare workers who look like them. Nursing student Connor Adderholt says it was seeing how nurses tended to his grandmother after a stroke that cemented his desire to become one himself.
11: It made me realize, like, this is what I want to do, like, to deal with these tough situations that people have to deal with, to be that calm in the storm.
10: Good news for students. The Labor Department projects steady job growth for nurses over the next decade, and the jobs pay well. The national median wage for registered nurses tops $90,000 a year. Andrea Hsu, NPR News.
3: A federal investigation continues today on the source of a cyclospora outbreak in multiple U.S. states. Officials are focused on lettuce supplier Taylor Farms. Meanwhile, this week, Michigan reported over 6,000 cases linked to the cyclospora outbreak statewide. In its latest update, health officials said more than 100 people were hospitalized for the diarrhea-causing parasitic infection. The Centers for Disease Control and Prevention linked the outbreak to shredded iceberg lettuce from Mexico, served at Taco Bell restaurants in Michigan, Indiana, Kentucky, Ohio, and West Virginia. This is NPR News.
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2: All righty, it is 2:06 on this beautiful Tuesday afternoon. I am Marty. I'll be here up until 3 o'clock. If there's something you'd like to hear, you can text me, which would be best, 435-655-8255, and I'll do what I can to get it on there. In the meanwhile, I'll be playing music I hope you like. Currently in Park City, it is 83 degrees. There's an 80% chance of rain this afternoon, evening. There's a low tonight of 60 degrees with a 60% chance of showers. Tomorrow, we're expecting a high of 82 degrees with an increasing chance of showers as we go through the day, up to 80% in the afternoon, evening. And tomorrow night, Wednesday night, there's a low of 58 degrees and a 40% chance of thunderstorms. And then going on toward the weekend, we have a decreasing chance of rain each day with highs in the mid to upper 80s. In the Heber Valley, it is currently 92 degrees. There's an 80% chance of showers today. There's a high expected of 95 degrees. Tonight, there's a 50% chance of thunder showers with a low of 54 degrees. Wednesday, there's a high expected of 89 degrees, a slight chance of thunder showers increasing into the evening afternoon up to 80%. So if you're going to be doing stuff, do it in the morning if you're going outside. Wednesday night, a low of 53 degrees with a 50% chance of thunder showers. So going into Thursday, a high, so you have the 90s, a low to mid 90s with a decreasing chance of rain going into the weekend. So it's going to be warmer and a little drier. With that, we're going to kick off music again. This first song up is Jesse Wells, Won't You Come Out Tonight? Followed up by another great singer.

0: Alrighty, there we had kicking off the set was Jesse Wells. Won't You Come Out Tonight? And that was Bad Girls by Donna Summer.
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0: All righty. Thanks, Brooke. Hey, looking over at the KPCW Community Calendars, 80s Weekend with Taylor Dane and Exposé is coming up July 25th. Taylor Dane is an American pop icon. A career spanning three decades, her debut single, Tell It to My Heart, turned her into an overnight international star back in 1987. She followed the smash hit with 17 top 20 singles over the course of her three-decade career, including number ones Love Will Lead You Back, Prove Your Love, and I'll Always Love You. Rounding out the night is the unforgettable Exposé. This legendary female vocal group from Miami helped define freestyle and dance pop sound in the late 1980s and early 1990s. They delivered a string of iconic hits that still fill dance floors today. Exposé became the first group ever to score four top 10 hits from their debut album, with classics like Come Go With Me, Point of No Return, Let Me Be the One, and their smash hit number one single, Seasons Change. This is happening at the Canyons Village at 7 p.m. on July 25th. That's this coming Saturday, I believe. So some tunes from back in the 80s, probably loads of fun. The Park City Film Festival is presenting Best Day Ever, July 25th, also coming up Saturday evening, 7 to 9. This film follows adaptive mountain bikers Greg Durso and Ali Bianchi as they travel the daily challenges of disability, find joy, connection, and belonging in Vermont's mountain biking community. That's coming up at the Jim Santee Auditorium, July 25th at 7 p.m. All right, we're going to kick it off. This next song up is Michael Jackson, Working Day and Night.
4: You

0: And that's right. It wouldn't be Tuesday afternoon without a little Rush getting in there. That was New World Man by Rush. Tongue Tied by Group Love was up before that, and we kicked off the set with Working Day and Night, Michael Jackson.
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0: Yes, listeners just like you. Looking over at the KPCW Lost and Found, we have a moderately extensive lost here. Aaron lost an 8-year-old beloved tabby named Mo. Mo is 20 pounds and rarely leaves the yard except to fetch his daily field mouse, which may be why he's 20 pounds, or he's just a beast. He lounges on his patio furniture and comes in every evening for a treat. He doesn't miss a meal, but hasn't come home. It's possible that he got spooked and ran up a tree or into someone's garage nearby. Please keep an eye out for him. Check your garage or shed and listen for birds or squirrels that are making a racket, as he loves to get them going. If you spot him, please text me. He won't come to you, but he might come near if you put out some water. Lost in the Silver Springs North area on the 19th. If you see Mo trotting around, give Aaron a call at 310-961-1938. And another lost kitty cat. Lizzie lost a male gray cat with a white belly and white paws. He also has some darker gray stripes. Last seen on Upper 1710 Iron Horse Loop. Give Lizzie a call if you see a little gray cat running around, 435-640-6963. And we'll do one more. Ellen found a set of Sauron keys, apparently for an electric scooter. Keys were found with a rubber Ultra B Sauron key fob at Goose Hawk Road. So if you lost your keys for your electric scooter, give Ellen a call at 435-640-1545. That's the Lost and Found Report.
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0: All righty, we're going to kick off another set. Coming up first is Ella Langley. The song is Choosing Texas, followed by a little Barry White, 311, and maybe even Elvis Presley.

0: Yeah, a little Elvis Presley there, As Long As I Have You. Before that was 311, the song Ember, and we heard You're the First, the Last, Barry White, and we kicked off the set Choosing Texas by Ella Langley.
1: Shrek, the musical, Junior. 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
0: All right, it is 2:47. I am Marty. I'll be here for just about 15 more minutes. Looking at the KPCW community calendar, you can join the Senior Center Book Club. Go monthly to the Senior Center, Park City Senior Center, and the book club is hosted by the Park City Library. This month they're going to be discussing, this is happening on the 23rd, that's Thursday, from 1:45 to 2:45. They're going to be discussing Go As a River by Shelley Reed at the Park City Senior Center. Pie and Beer Garden Celebration is happening at the Summit Community Gardens on July 24th. It's a pizza picnic with music, mountains, and a bunch of great folks. Celebrate the community garden with the best pizza from Esty and Red Banjo Pizza, glorious pies from NEM's Baked Goods, and for the first time, brew from local fave Offset Beer. This is for adults 21 and over. It's $55. You can register online by going to Summit Community Gardens, finding it, and signing up. This is happening once again. It's July 24th from 6 till 8 p.m. All righty, this is the last set for me today, leading up to the top of the hour in NPR News. This first song up is Jeff Crosby, Hate Goodbyes.

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1: This week on The Mountain Life, two very interesting locals. First, we'll speak with Rebecca Brenner, as well as co-founding Mindful Summit County and working with Summit Pride. Rebecca's an accomplished writer. Her recent book is Paper House, a memoir in verse that arose after discovering a long-hidden box of her late mother's poems and journals. Then, as part of our new Second Act series, we'll speak with Rick Nemeroff, founder of Chomp Donuts, about what led him to open a donut shop after a very prominent career as a trial attorney. The Mountain Life, Wednesday at 9 a.m.
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4: Live from NPR News in Washington, I'm Ryland Barton. Defense Secretary Pete Hegseth says the Iran war has cost $37.5 billion so far. Pentagon officials are facing questions and protests this hour at a Senate hearing about the supplemental budget package to fund the military and aid to farmers. General Dan Kane says the U.S. is facing military challenges in the Middle East and across the world.
5: It is an imperative that Americans understand that the character of war is changing. Advances in technology are fundamentally and irreversibly changing the way we fight, which necessitates capital to properly arm America's military.
4: In recent days, the Pentagon announced three more Americans died in the Iran war, bringing the U.S. death toll to 17. More than 100 American service members have been injured since early July. The U.S. Senate Intelligence Committee has advanced President Trump's nominee to be the next spy chief. Jay Clayton refused to acknowledge Joe Biden's 2020 election victory during a confirmation hearing last week. He'll need a majority of the 100-member Senate to be confirmed to the position overseeing the 18 agencies in the U.S. intelligence community. A U.S. attorney in Seattle is suing over his removal. NPR's Kerry Johnson reports he was appointed by federal judges this month, only to be fired by President Trump the same day.
6: Roger Rogoff is a former federal prosecutor and county judge in Washington State. The federal district court there named him the U.S. attorney in Seattle last week to fill a long-standing vacancy. But less than an hour after Rogoff's swearing in, President Trump fired him. Now Rogoff is suing to get the job back, arguing Trump violated the Constitution's Appointments Clause and exceeded his authority under a federal vacancies statute. It's the latest flashpoint over the president's effort to install interim U.S. attorneys and do an end run around the Senate confirmation process. The Justice Department says Rogoff's firing was within the president's power, and the district court did not consult with DOJ on the selection. Kerry Johnson, NPR News.
4: Authors are celebrating the success of a landmark class action lawsuit over the use of their work to train Anthropic's AI chatbots. NPR's Chloe Veltman reports.
7: Attorneys involved say it's the largest copyright infringement settlement to date. The authors of more than 480,000 books are entitled to receive about $3,000 for each infringed work used to train Anthropic's models. Authors Andrea Bartz, Charles Graeber, and Kirk Wallace Johnson sued Anthropic in 2024. Authors Guild Director of Policy and Advocacy, Umair Kazi, says he welcomes the outcome.
8: And we are looking forward to the commencement of the distribution process so authors can start getting paid.
7: Anthropic did not respond to our request for comment. Chloe Veltman, NPR News.
4: This is NPR.
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0: This hour of programming is brought to you in part by the generosity of our Broadcasters Club. KPCW would like to recognize Broadcasters Club members Sam and Heather Brothwell, Amos and Anat Madonis, Terry Cook and Cami Richardson, Stu Stanek and Ann Crooks. 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
11: And the time now is 3:05 on this Tuesday, July 21st. You are listening to KPCW Park City. Thank you so much for tuning in. We appreciate you. Wanted to give you an update of what's happening with the weather, and then we'll get back into the tunes for you. Remember, I love to get your calls or your texts at 435-655-8255. It is always good to hear from you. And I'm happy to be here for the Local View. We are on the air with the Local View from 3 to 6:30 p.m. Monday through Friday, and today is a special day because I do have a guest coming in today from the band 38 Special. It's Don Barnes, and we are excited that they are going to be coming to town this weekend. It's going to be a fun show and concerts on the slope, so we'll have a chat with Don coming up here in the next hour, so make sure you keep your dial locked on KPCW Park City's The Local View. Here we go with the weather now. It looks like it's 95 degrees in the Heber Valley. So things are hot out there. They're heating up here right outside the studios, too. It's 90 degrees right outside the studios of KPCW in beautiful downtown Park City. We do have a chance of showers and thunderstorms still this afternoon. Looks like it's a 80% chance, although it looks pretty bluebird out there right now. It could turn, so we're looking for that. And then 60% chance we could see some precipitation this evening. Our low looks like it'll hit around 60 degrees. Wednesday, slight chance of showers and thunderstorms, then showers, possibly thunderstorms in the afternoon. It's an interesting way to put that because it looks like that we could get thunderstorms throughout the day tomorrow. High of 82 degrees, chance of precipitation 80%. And then Wednesday evening, a chance of showers and thunderstorms, 40% chance that'll happen with a low around 58 degrees. Thursday, a slight chance of showers. Then looks like that's going to happen in the afternoon, but just a 30% chance, they're saying. Otherwise, mostly sunny for your Thursday with a high of 84 degrees and mostly clear overnight. Low dips to around 60 degrees. And there you have it. That is a look at your forecast for the days ahead. We're going to check your roadways real quick here just to make sure that things are moving along smoothly here in the Wasatch back. And that looks like the case. I'm not seeing any real backups or any accidents to report, which is always good news. Yeah, looks like things are pretty smooth sailing out there. There is, though, a lot of construction. So just be ready for that. There are a lot of cones out there in and about the county here. So just make sure that you give yourself a little bit of extra time because it does impede some of the traffic here and there. All right, let's get back into the tunes. We've got the Bleachers kicking off this set. This one is called We Should Talk.

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2: 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More tunes on the way for you here. I've got Beck right now. This is called Dreams.

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1: And you are listening to KPCW. Here is your Lost and Found report. It looks like Jeanette lost some magnetic sunglasses at the Deer Valley concert on the 18th of July. If you came across those, please give Jeanette a call at 213-999-0058 is the number. And then James, looks like James found an iPhone with a Park City wintry scene as the screensaver. It was found on Don's bench on Armstrong. That was just today. So give James a call if you dropped your iPhone there up on Armstrong. 415-606-1372 is the number. And you, of course, can take a look at all of our Lost and Found submissions. All you have to do is hop on our website, kpcw.org, and you'll find them there. BBC headlines coming up in just a few seconds here, and then Marketplace Tech. So stay with us on KPCW Park City. Here you go. This is BBC News.
2: BBC News with Roisin Hasty. After days of mass protests, President Zelensky has fired the commander-in-chief of Ukraine's armed forces, Oleksandr Syrsky. The general had been in open conflict with Ukraine's popular young defense minister, Mykhailo Fedorov, who was sacked last week. General Syrsky is being replaced by the prominent army commander, Mykhailo Dropati. France has become the first European Union state to ban children under 15 from using social media. Parliament overwhelmingly approved the new law, which also includes a ban on mobile phones in secondary schools. OpenAI has disclosed that its advanced artificial intelligence models independently hacked another tech company to steal information they needed to pass an internal evaluation. OpenAI described it as an unprecedented security incident. President Trump has promised to help Lebanon a lot during a meeting in Washington with his Lebanese counterpart, Joseph Aoun. Mr. Aoun is seeking U.S. support for the Lebanese army, which is trying to disarm Hezbollah. The U.S. Secretary of Defense, Pete Hegseth, has told a Senate committee the war with Iran has cost $37.5 billion so far, an increase of nearly $8 billion since an estimate in May. He's seeking an additional $67 billion. The government of Guyana says 41 people are now believed to have died when a ferry capsized off the coast over the weekend. The boat was travelling from the capital Georgetown to an inland river port. A Turkish journalist working for the German broadcaster Deutsche Welle says he's been arrested again in Turkey 2 months after being released. The state's prosecutor office said that social media posts by Alican Uluda are being evaluated for potentially inciting hatred. And 4 Nigerian police officers have been arrested for allegedly demanding a bribe from the head of an anti-corruption agency without realizing who he was.
3: What's going on with the AI bond binge? From American Public Media, this is Marketplace Tech. I'm Megan McCarty-Carino.
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3: The big tech companies driving the AI boom are expected to spend more than $700 billion on data center infrastructure this year. And they're increasingly looking to debt to finance this spending spree. Amazon, Alphabet, Meta, and Oracle have been issuing corporate bonds at a scale the industry has never seen. To explain what this means, we're joined by Julie Osk, a tech analyst at Osk Advisory.
5: What's happening right now is it feels like there's just insatiable demand for AI, or what we call these tokens or massive compute power. And so when that comes and there isn't enough supply, then the CapEx amongst these hyperscalers has been growing dramatically, especially among the largest in the world. For example, if you look at Alphabet's CapEx for, you know, fiscal year 2023, it was closer to $32 billion. And for fiscal year 2025, it was already up to $91 billion. And that's looking to almost double for this year. So some of the original budgets that may have been in place even 1 to 2 years ago oh, no longer going to suffice. So these companies are looking to alternative plans. According to the Wall Street Journal, these large tech companies have already issued $244 billion in bonds just this year, with Amazon, NVIDIA, and SpaceX releasing $75 billion of that just in the month of June.
3: I think a lot of people are probably at least loosely aware of these companies, you know, performance on the stock market. These are very valuable companies. The stock can also, though, be kind of volatile. What does it mean for them to now be such big bond issuers to have to be kind of paying attention to interest rates?
5: So, like, I think on one hand, and I think this is one of these things, Megan, where in some ways it's a fluid situation. These tech companies have been doing really well for a lot of years. So their cost of capital is fairly low. It's not much higher than it would be for the U.S. government, right? So if the U.S. government has bonds at 3.5%, you know, these companies can issue it at 5%. And so they are benefiting from having high credit scores and a relatively low cost of capital. However, they still need to pay attention to what the interest rates are, because for a number of different reasons, due to inflation and some volatility, the interest rates are starting to go up. And the cost of the capital is beginning to creep up for some of these companies because there's more uncertainty going on in the AI market. And really, how much demand is there when we're building assets that aren't going to be online for 2, 3, 4, 5 years?
3: Even if investors could be totally confident in the trajectory of the AI boom, which of course they can't, but even if they could, is there just a risk in kind of the sheer amount of bonds that are being issued and over again?
5: Yeah, I think you're absolutely dead on. There's a supply and demand. Like, there's absolutely demand to get into and get something and be part of the growth of AI. And there's a lot of pent-up demand, I think, today, right, to get in on the game and to benefit from, like, how AI may lift all markets. But as they raise more money, the cost of borrowing that capital is going up for some of them. There's risks of buying too much now and not waiting to see what happens.
3: That was Julie Osk of Osk Advisory. Livy Burdett produced this episode. I'm Megan McCarty-Carino, and that's Marketplace Tech. This is APM.
1: 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The time now, 3:36. Thanks for keeping your dial on KPCW Park City. Got some great tunes on the way for you, including Rising Appalachia, Rich Wyman, our very own local artist, The Verve, and U2. And it's all coming up right here, right now. Here's U2 and Beautiful Day.

0: Rising Appalachia and Resilient there. Right before that, Rich Wyman and Romeo and Juliet. And The Verve came in with Bittersweet Symphony. And we kicked it all off with You Two and Beautiful Day. That it is, my friends. And thank you so much for tuning in to KPCW Along the Way. We have NPR News coming up in just a little bit here. But first, we're going to hear from Ovation Health Generic. And then we will get into the news.
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0: And the time now is 3:59. We are rolling into that 4 o'clock hour, and you know what's going to happen during the 4 o'clock hour. Well, we get to hear from Don Barnes, who is with 38 Special, going to be in concert in our neck of the woods right here at Concerts on the Slopes at the Canyons, and we're going to have a great conversation with Don and hear all about how 38 Special got their start and how they're still rocking out all these decades later. It's going to be a fun show, and I love that we have this interview. So make sure you tune in for that. It's going to be at 1:30 here on KPCW. 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All you have to do is go to kpcw.org, and my friends, you can also download that KPCW app. That way you can take us wherever you go on any adventure. It's a great thing to do. You can listen to your tunes. You can also hear your public affairs shows, and you can communicate with KPCW through that app. And if you're at home, all you have to do is turn to that smart speaker and say, hey, play KPCW radio. As I said, we've got NPR News coming up in just a few moments here, and then we'll bring you back for our local newscast to keep you informed what's happening in the Wasatch back.
4: Live from NPR News in Washington, I'm Ryland Barton. Defense Secretary Pete Hegseth says troop training would have to be cut back if the Pentagon doesn't get the $67 billion in supplemental funds it's requesting from Congress. He also raised concerns about troop pay and weapons that defend against enemy drones and missiles.
5: Without these funds, we face critical shortfalls that threaten our ability to also simply pay our service members, rapidly replenish equipment and munitions, and sustain vital operations without disruption.
4: Republicans are trying to pass the budget package before lawmakers take a month-long break to campaign for the midterm elections. Later this week, the Senate will consider another war powers resolution limiting President Trump's ability to unilaterally wage war. Most Americans disapprove of how Trump is handling the conflict as gas prices spike again. President Trump says he plans to help Lebanon. The U.S. has been trying to get Israeli forces to leave areas where they've been fighting Iranian-backed Hezbollah in southern Lebanon, as NPR's Michelle Kellerman reports.
6: Lebanese President Joseph Aoun says his goal is to end the state of hostility between Israel and Lebanon, and that he's been looking forward to this White House visit.
7: Meeting such a great president like yourself.
8: That's a very nice thing. See, he knows how to get to me.
6: Israel occupies large parts of southern Lebanon where it's fighting Iranian-backed Hezbollah. Under a U.S.-mediated pilot program, the Israelis have begun to hand off some small areas to the Lebanese armed forces. Aoun calls his country's military the backbone of stability and is asking for more U.S. support. President Trump didn't offer specifics, but says he will help a lot. Michelle Kellerman, NPR News, the State Department.
4: A software error in New Jersey led to more than 6,000 non-citizens being registered to vote. As NPR's Miles Parks reports, the state says the issue has been resolved, but such errors have been shown to fuel conspiracy theories.
9: The software error meant that thousands of people who answered no to the question, "Are you a U.S. citizen?" at a DMV, were still registered to vote anyway. New Jersey's Governor Mikey Sherrill called the problem serious, but she also said fewer than 400 of the mistaken registrants actually voted, and the erroneous registrations have now been removed as well. These sorts of bureaucratic errors aren't unheard of. Oregon dealt with a similar issue in 2024. But non-citizens have never been shown to register on purpose in anything but very small numbers. Still, experts expect these sorts of errors to be spotlighted by those looking to cast doubt on the entire election system this fall. Miles Parks, NPR News, Washington.
4: The Trump administration is seeking to toss aside a 60-year-old requirement for tens of thousands of private sector employers to submit workforce demographic reports to the Equal Employment Opportunity Commission. The EEOC's Republican majority rescinded the data collection requirement today. It's now subject to a 30-day public comment period. This is NPR News.
10: 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And the Public Welfare Foundation, committed to advancing transformative youth and criminal justice reforms.
11: 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KPCW would like to recognize Broadcasters Club members Colleen Reardon, Brad and Meredith Reed, Larry and Gail Rose, Glenn and Susan Rothman. 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
13: 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I'm Connor Thomas with your local news on The Local View. Basin Recreation plans to ask voters to approve up to $150 million in new debt to triple its fitness offerings with two new buildings. The field houses Basin Rec is planning to build will include rock climbing and aquatics facilities, but not just that. The Recreation District has published draft floor plans. While it waits for the Summit County Council to put a property tax bond question on the November ballot, voters will be asked to approve up to $150 million in bonds to pay for the new buildings. District Director Robert Parrish says residents told his staff that their initial blueprints weren't big enough. He says taxpayers have so far told the district that if they build new facilities, they need to do it right. The full $150 million would cost the median home about $250 annually. The bigger of the two facilities would be in Silver Creek Village. At 120,000 square feet, it will house a lap and recreation pool, indoor turf field, running track, space for camps, and youth fitness. The 64,000 square foot facility near Jeremy Ranch will have bouldering, top rope speed climbing, a smaller track, and indoor multipurpose courts. Both facilities would include weight training and cardio equipment, as well as child care facilities. The existing field house in Kimball Junction is about 87,000 square feet, and Basin Rec is a financial supporter of KPCW. The Wasatch Back is at risk for flash floods through Friday, along with other parts of Utah. KPCW's Christine Weller has more on how to stay safe with more rain on the way.
14: The Beehive State is at risk of flash flooding through Pioneer Day, according to the National Weather Service. Meteorologist Alex DeSmet said there has been flash flood activity since last week, but more monsoonal moisture has increased the risk level.
15: We typically see flash flooding from monsoonal thunderstorms over normally dry washes, lick rock areas, poor drainage areas, and burn scars.
14: Flash flooding has been reported on burn scars, including in Wasatch County, where the Yellow Lake Fire burned over 33,000 acres in the winter of 2024 to 2025. Burns from the over 97,000-acre Cottonwood Fire in Beaver and Paiute counties also flooded during monsoonal rains. According to the Utah Department of Transportation, flooding severely damaged or completely washed away Beaver's State Route 153 in several locations Sunday afternoon. The road is now closed indefinitely, and the city has declared a state of emergency. DeSmet said burns leave forests vulnerable.
15: Normally, the soil is kind of like a sponge. It's able to absorb water. But what happens is after a burn scar, particularly if the fire was of a high burn severity, it turns the soil into a substance that acts more like concrete.
14: To stay safe, DeSmet recommends locals check the forecast before recreating outdoors. Christine Weller, KPCW News.
13: Finally, Bear Canyon, a proposed town in Wasatch County near Sundance, cannot go forward because it didn't meet all of the state's requirements. KPCW's Grace Dorfler reports it's not yet clear whether another application will be accepted in its stead.
16: Bear Canyon was one of two preliminary municipality proposals the Utah Lieutenant Governor's Office accepted in January. Its application was part of a program that allows a small group of landowners to begin creating a town on mostly undeveloped land. Now the Lieutenant Governor says the would-be developers' plans fell short, so they can't move forward. Wasatch County Manager Dustin Graybaugh said Tuesday he's glad to hear the news.
17: This was because they found that it didn't meet the criteria of being sufficiently contiguous.
16: Layla Basic, an office administrator for the Lieutenant Governor's Office, confirmed the certification of Bear Canyon's request for feasibility study was rescinded July 16th. The Utah Population Committee found that although a strip of land connects two areas in the proposed town, it's too narrow to be considered contiguous. This is the second rejection for Bear Canyon, whose landowners wanted to build a resort community of about 1,000 residential units near the Utah County border. State law says sponsors cannot modify their request for a feasibility study more than once, so this is the end of the line for Bear Canyon for this year. The landowners could reapply in January 2027. State law established the preliminary municipality pilot program in 2024. The Lieutenant Governor's Office can accept two applications each year until 2031. It's not yet clear whether the Lieutenant Governor can or will accept another preliminary municipality application instead of Bear Canyon. The Lieutenant Governor's Office told KPCW it is, quote, evaluating next steps. Grace Dorfler, KPCW News.
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0: And you are listening to KPCW, and the time now is 4:10 on this Tuesday, July 21st. Hope you're having a great day out there, and I am so happy that you're taking KPCW along for the ride. We appreciate that. We're going to bring you your weather here, a little bit of a traffic update for you as well, and then we'll get you back to the tunes. And don't forget, you have an opportunity to get on the song that you want to hear. All you have to do is give me a shout. That's 435-655-8255. Call or text, and I will play the song that you want to hear. It is right now, at this moment, 83 degrees in the Heber Valley, which is interesting because it has dropped quite a bit. It is 90 degrees outside the studios of KPCW. We do see that there are some clouds rolling in, so I think it hit Heber first, and it's coming our way, so there are a little bit more dark clouds rolling in overhead. There could be some rain in our forecast this afternoon, and it looks like it's an 80% chance, so that could be rolling through in just a little bit here. Tonight, it looks like we have a 60% chance we could see some showers and thunderstorms, mostly cloudy, the low around 60 now. Wednesday brings us another chance of precipitation at 80%, and it looks like our high tops out tomorrow afternoon at 82 degrees. Wednesday evening, 40% chance of precipitation, mostly cloudy with a low around 58. And then as we roll into your Thursday, looks like 84 is the high with a 30% chance of precipitation. It goes down quite a bit as we roll into the week. Mostly sunny skies on Thursday and then mostly clear overnight, with a low around 60 degrees. And there you have it. That's a look at your forecast ahead. Now, why don't we check those roadways for you? It looks like, once again, I know I feel like a broken record at this time of day because the slowdowns are generally in the same spots. And you guessed it, today, the slowdown is 224, but it's actually not too bad right now. But there is a little bit of a slowdown there as you go out of town. And of course, as you round from 40 to 80 is a little bit slower as well. But there's a lot of construction in town, so you kind of have to keep your heads up and stay alert because there are a lot of cones out there as well. So stay safe out there and keep your dial on KPCW Park City. All right, let's do a little collective soul, shall we? 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

0: In the fight against Alzheimer's and all other dementia, now is the moment we've been waiting for. 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
1: 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The time now, 4:29 on this Tuesday, July 21st. And we've got some lost and founds to get to, so away we go. It looks like Amanda found a cross pendant at the Park City Mark on the 20th of this month. 415-205-5252 is the number to call for that. Also, it looks like Susanna lost a black Subaru fob with a ball and cat keychain on it. That was at Park City Nursery on the 15th of July. 213-359-9549 is the number to call for that. And it also looks like Mitchell has lost a Jeep key with a bottle opener on it in City Park on the 19th of July. 435-513-1870 is the number to call. And you can check out all of our lost and found submissions. All you have to do is go to our website. That, of course, is kpcw.org. And you can peruse them at your leisure, help someone out, or if you need to, you can put something on there as well. It's 4:30, everybody. We're going to take a quick break for BBC headlines and local news, and we're going to be back with the one and only Don Barnes from 38th Special. So make sure you stick around for that. Going to be in concert this weekend on Concert on the Slopes. It's going to be a lot of fun, and we are excited to talk to him. So stay with us on KPCW Park City.
2: BBC News with Roisin Hasty. President Zelensky of Ukraine has dismissed the commander of the armed forces, Oleksandr Syrsky. The move comes days after the removal of the popular defence minister, Mykhailo Fedorov, which triggered mass protests. General Syrsky has been replaced by a younger general, Mykhailo Dropati. France has become the first European Union state to ban children under 15 from using social media. Parliament overwhelmingly approved the new law, which also includes a ban on mobile phones in secondary schools. OpenAI has disclosed that its advanced artificial intelligence models independently hacked another tech company to steal information they needed to pass an internal evaluation. OpenAI described it as an unprecedented security incident. President Trump has promised to help Lebanon a lot during a meeting in Washington with his Lebanese counterpart, Joseph Aoun. Mr. Aoun is seeking U.S. support for the Lebanese army, which is trying to disarm Hezbollah. The U.S. Secretary of Defense, Pete Hegseth, has told a Senate committee the war with Iran has cost $37.5 billion so far, an increase of nearly $8 billion since an estimate in May. He's seeking an additional $67 billion. The government of Guyana says 41 people are now believed to have died when a ferry capsized off the coast over the weekend. The boat was travelling from the capital, Georgetown, to an inland river port. A Turkish journalist working for the German broadcaster Deutsche Welle says he has been arrested again in Turkey 2 months after being released. The state prosecutor's office said that social media posts by Alican Uluda were being evaluated for potentially inciting hatred. And a U.S. judge in Florida has ruled that Donald Trump must hand over financial records as part of his $10 billion defamation lawsuit against the BBC.
3: 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I'm Grace Dorfler, and this is your local news on The Local View. Park City Municipal wants to make the town more bikeable. KPCW's Christine Weller reports the city is adding bike racks to local businesses and replacing existing stands with safer versions.
4: Park City has been working to reduce cars on local roads for almost three decades. To help locals go from four wheels to two, the city is installing new bike racks around town. Transportation planner Anna Mackey said Park City is partnering with Summit County to provide free bike racks to local businesses.
5: When you have bike parking accessible at multiple businesses, really wherever your destination takes you, it makes it a lot easier.
4: The city and county will install up to five bike stands per business through the Request a Rack initiative. Locals can sign up online in about 5 minutes and can receive a stand in 2 to 3 weeks. Mackey said the racks are the more secure inverted U-shape rather than a cone shape.
5: It provides two points of contact for locking your bike, makes it easier to lock like your front wheel as well as the frame.
4: Park City is replacing older bike racks with the new standard, too. Artistic additions are coming soon to city-owned racks, inspired by each neighborhood's local flair. Artists Anna Lee Moore, Emily Michelon, and Scout Maziars will add their designs to about 40 racks. Christine Weller, KPCW News.
3: Ahead of the Pioneer Day holiday, July 24th, Utah lifted its ban on fireworks, leaving restrictions up to cities. The Utah News-Dispatch reports the state forester will still be allowed to limit fireworks in areas facing higher wildfire risk. Monday, Governor Spencer Cox said recent storms have eased the danger in parts of the state. Even though conditions have improved, Cox urges Utahns to use good judgment. Fireworks are still banned on all federal, state, and unincorporated lands. And more than 63,000 Utahns have dropped their health insurance since federal subsidies for the Affordable Care Act expired in January. KUER reports that decrease accounts for nearly 16% of Utahns who enrolled through the federal marketplace last year. When Congress did not extend subsidies for the Affordable Care Act, it led to higher insurance costs for millions of Americans, with an average increase of about 22%. We will be back with more local news at 5:05.
6: I'm Leslie Thatcher, and coming up tomorrow on the Local News Hour, we'll be checking in with the Song Summit about this year's festival and some of the programs being offered. Utah Main Street State Coordinator Chelsea Gothy, along with Ginger Wicks from the Historic Park City Alliance, have details on the expansion of the network. And two-time world record holder Jen Drummond on her historic accomplishment is joined by her son Jacob. 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
1: And welcome back to The Local View. I'm Claire Wiley, and it is a very special day for us here at KPCW because we have the pleasure of talking with none other than Don Barnes, who's the front man for 38 Special. Don, Woo, thank you so much for being a part of The Local View.
8: Thank you. It's our 50th anniversary. We still do 100 cities a year. Can you believe that?
1: I know. This is amazing. So this is what I heard, and that is definitely going to dovetail in some of my questions, because for decades, going and hitting so many different places and playing and having that energy is just really something to behold. So we're going to get into how you continue just to light up a stage, but we're going to roll it back just to start, because I would love to hear your origin story about how you fell in love with music. Was it as a child? How did you know that music was a path that you wanted to follow?
8: Well, you know, it started at first for early years. My dad was a music director in a church. And so we all had to go to church with him. So I started hearing all the Cycles of Fists of some of the church hymns, and I liked the movement, the feeling it gave you. And then, of course, the radio and all the hit songs, AM radio back in those days. You remember those? Well, that might be before your time, Claire. I don't know.
1: Oh, well, you're flattering me. I do remember AM radio, but I was a kid of the 80s, early 90s. So yeah. I definitely remember you coming on the scene. When was it that you picked up a guitar? And can you take me back to that moment you realized, I've got something here?
8: It was special. Always, of course, like everybody else says, saw the Beatles on TV, the British Invasion. You start seeing the Animals and the Searchers and everybody that's coming over from England anyway. But the radio itself was like these great songs would fell out of the sky. And you just thought, how did they put something like that so genius together like that? So I kind of got a passion from an early age, sixth grade or something, neighborhood boys and playing little pool parties and birthday parties and things. And you copying the Animals, the House of the Rising Sun, and just all these in the fairly simple songs and some Beatles songs. Most of them were a little too hard for kids, but I found from an early age that I was kind of a natural at it. I could make it sound like the record. I could play the parts. So it was always a fun thing to the camaraderie. It's a kind of a support group. You have a little band. It's like having a second family, but mainly it was the passion for that music. I wanted to learn to do that. I wanted to have that kind of that excitement and that feeling, that fortitude to stick in there and learn how to do it. So, of course, everybody's so green when they start out, their first songs are really rotten. You know, they're just, you know, you try to put three chords together and write lyrics. The lyrics are the hard thing, you know. Mm-hmm. Guitar players can pretty much put some chords together, but once you try to find titles and the subject matter and that, you write a song from inside out. You write to the direction, to the objective. And I hadn't picked up a lot of things from all writers. I'd read and heard them all talk about it like a roadmap. You know, most people think, how did they make all that go right to that title and rhyme the line before the title and make it right? It's because you're doing inside out. You're taking the actual, you know, focus, and then you write to that focus. So it's backwards, like a roadmap. And Tom T. Hall, of all people, you know, country singer years ago, he said, if you're riding around in your car and you don't have any direction to where you're going to go, you know, you're just going to be ambling around in the car. So you always have to have some place to end up at. So you write songs from inside out like that. That's a little secret that a lot of people don't realize, because they start off with, I woke up this morning and .. You know, you don't do it like that. It's backwards, you know. So a lot of times the line before the title rhymes with the title, and so it's real clever. You're showing all the cleverness. But I would hear these songs that back when I had day jobs and everything, and you know, the alarm clock radio would pop on, and it would be like the Lovin' Spoonful or Summer in the City, some songs like that. It was like unbelievable. We're on tour with Kansas. They close on Friday night, and we close on Saturday night. But I was telling him, I said, man, I woke up, I was driving a truck at the time, and I'd hear this, "Carry on my wayward son." And I think, man, how did they come up with that? It just fell out of the sky, you know? And so it's all, you realize that it's painstaking efforts. It takes a long time to develop something and rewrite it and edit it and just all that. And of course, mixing and mastering. But so you get you start getting the bug, and you like the process. You know, I've said to these young guys, I said, you got to write about 500 songs and maybe publish 50 of them through your career. You know, we got lucky with a few of them. I mean, we were very fortunate to have about 15, 16 top 40 songs, top 10. And that's why we're still here all these years later, because we didn't really represent a lifestyle. We were more craftsmen. We liked songwriting. We never called ourselves great songwriters, but we were great collaborators. Mm-hmm. And we would sit around with somebody else, and you know, in songwriting, you might have a silly idea and throw something out, and the other person says, yeah, that's really silly, but you know that one part there, that's kind of clever. We could twist that. We could do that. So it's always kind of a thing like creating a painting, a palette together, you know. And when you finally finish it, you step back and go, that's pretty good, you know. We did really good. So then you have a chemistry, and you try it again and again. And one of my longtime songwriters is Jim Peterick, the band Survivor.
9: Right.
8: He wrote The Eye of the Tiger and all that. He was number one around the world and everything. But this guy, he had a number one song at 17 years old with the Ides of March, I'm Your Vehicle, da-da-da-da-da, that horn song.
9: Yeah.
8: 17 years old, number one song. I said, dude, I was putting bulk oil on my old Ford Fairlane at 17 years old. But he's one of these guys that he writes every day, and he still does, and he's got two studios in his house. You know, I'll bring him ideas that are two-thirds of the new Milestone album. I had a lot of songs, pretty much two-thirds, three-fourths done, and I would bring them to him, just like, you know, help me write a bridge or whatever. And he's like, you did all that? He goes, how did you learn it? I said, man, I went to school on you. I listened to you. I watched you do it all those years.
9: He said, I love that.
8: Pretty good student, you know. So.
1: Yeah, it's kind of a student of life, and you collaborated with him on Hold On Loosely, is that correct?
8: Hold On Loosely, yeah. That was the first day we met him. Jeff Carlisi and myself, the original guitar player in the band. We had done Rockin' Into the Night, and that was a song that was held off of a early Survivor record. No one had heard of Survivor before. This was before Eye of the Tiger or anything. And the producer left that song off, and we got this demo, real scratchy, crappy demo that some guy from the record business, John Kalodner, I have to mention his name. But he sent it to my manager, and he said, do you think those guys would... You know, and we hadn't had a lot of good success. We had a couple of albums that went straight over the cliff, Claire. But that's the dues you pay, and that's the humility that you gather.
9: Right.
8: And so at that point, we said, well, we'll try anything. So they sent us that. And Donnie Van Zandt was the lead singer. And he said, I don't really have a feel for this chant kind of thing. Rockin' into. And he said, you want to give it a try? So, you know, I said, man, step up. Well, anything. We'll take anything. So we had success with that song. And then my manager said, well, you want to write with the guy that wrote that song? So we went up to, you know, LaGrange, Illinois. He was outside of Chicago. So we met him the first day, and I realized he wrote the vehicle from Ides of March that long ago and all. And he said, so how you guys been doing it? You know, and like songwriters have to have little notebooks of like one notebook has lines in it, you know, any kind of line that you hear in the lexicon of language. And then the other book has titles. And so you hear, you have to have your antenna out all the time for any kind of title. To create something, you have to have, you're making something up from nothing. It starts with a seed. And so I had a book of it, and I had gone through a relationship that was kind of going south, you know. And he said, so how you guys been doing? I said, man, what is it about people that can't seem to, you know, tolerate their differences, and they try to change each other, and they keep them under their thumb, and they don't help each other grow? And I said, what do you think about this title, Hold On Loosely? And he said, oh, yeah, but don't let go. And that was the first thing out of his mouth. So it was a great little couplet, great bookends, you know. And so we were off to the races. We wrote that the first day, about an hour and a half later. It was finished. It worked. And it's been our anthemic song all these years. It's the cherry on top. We save it at the end for people. But people have come up and said, that song means so much to our relationship, meant so much. It changed our marriage and all that. And we're like, really? Because all we were trying to do was get on the radio. You know? That's how things develop like that, you know.
1: That's so great, though. And I love the vision of that collaboration that you speak to, of getting together with people that have the chops to put this together and then melding your ideas into something that turns into a song that can.

0: eyes, a song might remind him of some, in someone in the past or something. But that's the thing that you see, and it makes you want to do the song with just as much passion and conviction as the first time you recorded it. You don't sit back and, just like kind of go through the motions. You want to put all the passion in it. So I think that's what the key to our longevity is, to go out there and make it 100%. People are blown away, And we have the luxury of having a lot of hit songs, so we put little mini medleys together. We put like a smash hit song and bangs up into another smash hit and another one, and it's like three in a row. And people are like, "Wow, I can't believe that was you guys that did it." And then later on, we'll do another little three song medley, and it's just so. If we did all of them full length, we'd be there 4 hours.
1: Yeah.
0: So we try. We have
1: People
0: to.
1: would love it though.
0: We have to condense them down, and so, but it's a great time. Like I said, it's a great job to see that kind of joy in people, and that really is the traveling beats you up, and everything, all the scheduling, all the flights, and everything. But when that lights go off and that crowd's roaring, and you're going up the stairs there, that's you. Now you feel like you crank your guitar up to 10, and you're 22 years old again. So it's the way we live it,
1: Music has a way of pulling us all into this common feeling of joy or celebration. And that's what I think of when, if you're up there on stage and you're looking out at that audience and people are singing these songs back to you, and they're such earworms and they stick with you. Is there a performance that you've done or a performance that you've been to that sticks with you, that had that like magic for you?
0: Yeah, because I'm a big fan too, so I was a fan of Bad Company, Paul Rodgers, and seeing them in concert, I was blown away with just watching this guy, just a master of the voice. This guy's the best rock singer in the world, and you just like, there he is, and he's just like relaxed, putting it out there. So you take all these things, you realize, okay, he can relax and he can make it unfold. You unfold all that history, and by the time it's over, it's memorable. You just walk out there. Of course, I've seen the Stones. Our old sound man, Dave Nuttall, he's the sound man for the Rolling Stones. So we were big fans back in the 60s and all that, all the Beatles and Stones and everything. But we learned a lot through the years playing with bigger, ZZ Top. It was instant respect right away. You realize that they know how to transform themselves into characters that are 10 feet tall. And we didn't realize at the time. So you learn all those things. You have to be bigger than life. You've got to expand yourself to be 10 feet tall, and you got to shout, and you got to be, ingratiating and funny and just that kind of thing. And be more of a character, and they are like cartoon characters, I mean, I've been friends with Billy for years, and he's just, small little guys, but you don't see that how, all that, but he knows how to turn that on when it's time, So we learned a lot about getting outside of yourself, because everybody's just normal and regular, but you get on stage with all the lights and $1 million PA, and you got to be bigger than life,
1: Yeah, and you can hear a little bit of a southern drawl in
0: Oh, yeah.
1: your tone. So 38 Special kind of started as a southern rock, did it not? And then it kind of met this evolution of what you
0: Yeah.
1: just said, like arena rock.
0: First of all, the Southern rock thing was waning at the time we were coming up.
1: Okay.
0: So that had already been done. Lynyrd Skynyrd and Marshall Tucker and the Outlaws and Charlie Daniels. And it was right toward the 80s, and all that was kind of becoming passe. So we realized that if we stay on that path, we're just kind of playing, the older style. And we were big fans of all the Bad Company and just all the big arena, Boston, ZZ Top, everything. So we wanted to be in that arena thing. So we stripped everything down and realized that, and I've said this before, Ronnie Van Zant was Lynyrd Skynyrd, the singer. And we lost him in 1977, and but he was kind of a mentor for the band. He was from the same neighborhood. Donnie Van Zant was his brother, younger brother, and he would come and listen, and he'd say, "Stop trying to be a clone of everything that's happened before you." And it was a simple advice, but he said, "Find What made your heart sing? What was your influence? What moved you? And so we found that we were more melody oriented. We call it muscle and melody. You know, you get that genial snarl of guitars and the good great melody, good story over the top. But we were more fans of the British bands, the Animals and Searchers, and even this new song on the Milestone album.

0: all I haven't said. That's definitely a nod to the Searchers. We like Needles and Pins. It's an old song. But we loved all that jangly guitar stuff, you know. Anyway, so we just changed that. Our style, we stripped it all the way down to sometimes eighth notes, tick, tick, tick, tick, tick, tick, putting something over the top. Because we were proficient guitarists, but we found that we were throwing everything but the kitchen sink on records. There's so much information for the listener, it just is too much to absorb, you know. So we just thought that simplicity, the beauty is in simplicity sometimes, you know. Again, you learn from other avenues of art. So we started getting real simple with it, and it was picked up, but their ears were hearing more of a story and more passion coming out through it, you know.
1: Yeah, and so now you bring so much life to the stage. You are going to be on stage for Concerts on the Slopes at the Canyons on July 24th. What can people look forward to in your show?
0: It's everything. We are one of the premier live acts in the country. We unfold that history. It's everything you want to hear through the history of the band. We've got extra surprise of new songs from the new Milestone album, 50th anniversary album, all new songs, all new music. And so we just unfold it and take them for a ride. That's one thing we've learned. That's our forte. There's no dead air. There's no, you know, stopping or staring at your shoes and thank you very much. Our next song is this. It's just boom, boom, all the way for an hour and a half, you know. And so people, they're blown away because they don't realize how many MTV songs we had, all of that movie songs, Teacher, Teacher, Back to Paradise from Revenge of the Nerds movie. We put all that stuff, every single one.
1: I love
0: it. You know, people come up and say, that was you guys that did Rockin' to the Night. Yeah, that was 1979, you know. So we unfold all that history, and it's a great time. People enjoy themselves, and they're, like I said, it's all joy, it's happiness, it's a G-rated show, and we have a funny little bit sometimes, and we'll say a few things. But I am surrounded by legends and kings. Slowly over the years, people have filtered away, whether they were burnt out from living in a suitcase or something, 50 years. So we all have a good relationship with all of them, you know. But anyway, so it's these new guys, I knew that if I surrounded myself with people much more talented than me, I mean, I've got the songs and the voice and that kind of thing, but I let them put their own thing in it, you know, but because they're so accomplished. I mean, they're really great, like I said, legendary musicians. So I don't have to say anything, really. They just, you know, you take it, run with it, and I'll hold up my end of the deal, you know. So it's a great time, like I said. We all get along. We roll down the road. The crew is our family. We're all, like I said, it's a support group, you know. It's a new family. And there is, you know, at this point in your life, you don't want any drama. You don't want any of that kind of thing. You just have it. Let's all be friends. We'll make it happen. And the experience of the event, everywhere we go, people are like, we want to do this again. Either people, the volunteers there, the promoter, the buyers, you know. And we make sure that everybody has a great experience. And so but we look forward to it. Park City, it's going to be a great time. It's going to be a big party. Everybody come out. We'll have a large time together.
1: Yeah, we can't wait. It's July 24th that you take the stage. And is there, looking back over the years and all the stages that you've been on, is there one comment or fan interaction that still sits with you that you think about?
0: You see so much, so many faces out there. Like I said, some tears in their eyes. Sometimes it gets me a little choked up trying to sing a song that somebody is really, it's affecting them really. But these memorable places, we played Meadowlands Arena, and it was, we'd gone up in the Northeast quite, I'm trying to nutshell the story, but we'd gone up there quite a bit and developed a following up in Jersey and all that area. And, you know, we were going to go into the Meadowlands Arena, and it's 24,000 people, and every band has handlers and managers and things, and they're saying, oh, that's a big hall, you might want to get a smaller arena, a smaller, you know, center. You don't want to go and embarrass yourself. You want to just, you might sell half the tickets and, you know, whatever. So we were stubborn at the time. We said, well, I think we could do this. I think we've got that following. We, every time we go there, we sell out everywhere. And so we decided to do it, and there was 24,000 people came out, and that was a triumph for us, a career triumph, big, you know, pivotal moment for us. So that we proved them all wrong, you know.
1: Well, I love it. And like I said, your songs still stay with many of us, and you know them, you can sing along with them, and it does bring a lot of joy to all of your fans. So we look forward to having you here in our town, and we thank you so much for your time here on The Local View. Thanks, Don.
0: Hope to see you soon. Come say hello.
1: Come say hello. I cannot wait for the show. And I hope everyone out there joins me in singing along. I'll be singing loud and proud.
0: All right. Great. Thanks, Claire.

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9: And the time now is 5 o'clock on this Tuesday, July 21st. Welcome to the evening hours of July 21st. And it is looking ominous out there. There is also an accident that has been reported. We'll talk about it after news.
10: Live from NPR News in Washington, I'm Ryland Barton. Escalating attacks in the Iran war have killed more American troops and sent gas prices back up. Meanwhile, Defense Secretary Pete Hegseth was on Capitol Hill today asking Congress for tens of billions of dollars to fund the conflict. As NPR's Kat Lonsdorf reports, it's the first public hearing on the war since May.
11: Hegseth and the chairman of the Joint Chiefs of Staff, Dan Kane, testified before the Senate Appropriations Committee, defending the administration's request for $87.6 billion in supplemental funding. Much of that money, but not all, is for the war in Iran. It was the first time the Trump administration has faced public questions since the ceasefire collapsed. Senator Patty Murray, a Democrat from Washington State, called the cost of the war astronomical and demanded to know what has actually been achieved.
12: We hear a different rationale for this war every few days.
11: She said the request for funds should come through the annual appropriations process and not as an emergency. Hegseth argued the request was, quote, urgent for the immediate needs of the Pentagon. Kat Lonsdorf, NPR News, Washington.
10: Federal health officials have remained focused on lettuce from Taylor Farms as a source of the multi-state outbreak of cyclospora, despite inaccurate test results reported over the weekend. NPR's Yuki Noguchi has more.
13: Experts think we're actually dealing with several unrelated outbreaks right now. The biggest by far is Michigan and Ohio, which account for most cases right now. U.S. health officials say iceberg lettuce from Taylor Farms in Mexico was the source. That product was recalled. But now if you look at a heat map of these states, where the cases are, the southern Michigan border with Ohio is like the worst. It's like 10 times the rate of that of nearby states.
10: NPR's Yuki Noguchi reporting. Arizona is the only state with a primary election today, and the results will help determine control of Congress. From member station KJZZ, Cameron Sanchez reports.
14: Arizona is a purple state with several competitive races, including the one for the state's first congressional district. The winner there will replace longtime Republican Congressman David Schweikert, who is running for governor. Former NFL kicker and Trump endorsee Jay Feely is the Republican frontrunner. On the Democratic side, candidates Amish Shaw and Marlene Galon Woods have a shot. All of Arizona's statewide offices are also up for election and are mostly held by incumbent Democrats. Republicans hope to take back the offices of governor, secretary of state, and attorney general this year. For NPR News, I'm Cameron Sanchez in Phoenix.
10: Tropical storm Bertha is expected to weaken in the Gulf of Mexico as it gets closer to the U.S., but forecasters say it'll still bring coastal flooding and heavy rain from the Florida Panhandle to Louisiana. Areas along the northern Gulf Coast are under a tropical storm warning through tomorrow and could see heavy rain and flooding into Thursday morning. Authorities in Mississippi, Louisiana, and Florida have opened sites to provide sandbags. 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
17: 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I'm Christine Weller, and this is your local news on the Local View. Bear Canyon, a proposed town in Wasatch County near Sundance, can't go forward because it didn't meet all the state's requirements. KPCW's Grace Dorfler reports it's not yet clear whether another application will be accepted in its stead.
18: Bear Canyon was one of two preliminary municipality proposals the Utah Lieutenant Governor's Office accepted in January. Its application was part of a program that allows a small group of landowners to begin creating a town on mostly undeveloped land. Now, the Lieutenant Governor says the would-be developers' plans fell short, so they can't move forward. Wasatch County Manager Dustin Graybaugh said Tuesday he's glad to hear the news.
19: This is some exciting news.
18: Layla Basic, an office administrator for the Lieutenant Governor's office, confirmed the certification of Bear Canyon's request for feasibility study was rescinded July 16th. The Utah Population Committee found that although a strip of land connects two areas in the proposed town, it's too narrow to be considered contiguous. This is the second rejection for Bear Canyon, whose landowners wanted to build a resort community of about 1,000 residential units near the Utah County border. State law says sponsors cannot modify their request for a feasibility study more than once, so this is the end of the line for Bear Canyon for this year. The landowners could reapply in January 2027. State law established the preliminary municipality pilot program in 2024. The Lieutenant Governor's Office can accept two applications each year until 2031. It's not yet clear whether the state can or will accept another application instead of Bear Canyon. The Lieutenant Governor's Office told KPCW it is, quote, evaluating next steps. Grace Dorfler, KPCW News.
17: The Beehive State is at risk of flash flooding through Pioneer Day, according to the National Weather Service. Meteorologist Alex DeSmet said there has been flash flood activity since last week, but more monsoonal moisture has increased the risk level.
20: We typically see flash flooding from monsoonal thunderstorms over normally dry washes, lick rock areas, poor drainage areas, and burn scars.
17: Flash flooding has been reported on burn scars, including in Wasatch County, where the Yellow Lake Fire burned over 33,000 acres in the winter of 2024 to 2025. Burns from the over 97,000-acre Cottonwood Fire in Beaver and Paiute counties also flooded during monsoonal rains. According to the Utah Department of Transportation, flooding severely damaged or completely washed away Beaver's State Route 153 in several locations Sunday afternoon. The road is now closed indefinitely, and the city has declared a state of emergency. DeSmet said burns leave forests vulnerable.
20: Normally, the soil is kind of like a sponge. It's able to absorb water. But what happens is after a burn scar, particularly if the fire was of a high burn severity, it turns the soil into a substance that acts more like concrete.
17: To stay safe, DeSmet recommends locals check the forecast before recreating outdoors. Artificial intelligence technology is changing early wildfire detection. KPCW's Connor Thomas reports North Summit Fire extinguished a lightning-triggered fire last week before it could spread.
21: Fire lookouts have spent more than a century in towers above the western United States, keeping watch for smoke. Now, artificial intelligence can do the same. On July 17th, a camera on Lewis Peak in northern Summit County spotted a smoldering lightning-caused fire. It was several miles north of the Tollgate Canyon area and west of Hoytsville. Battalion Chief Tyler Rouser says North Summit Fire District crews were quickly able to extinguish it.
22: I personally, I was here at the office almost all day,
0: never saw any smoke coming from the Lewis Peak area. This could have smoldered for days until we got that good, until we got a good heat day and winds. So then could have been a much bigger issue.
21: Rouser says the camera is operated by the company Pano AI and paid for by Rocky Mountain Power. But public agencies can request free access to Pano stations in their area. Each system comprises two cameras, one facing east and one west, each with a 180-degree view. According to Rouser, there are two others near the towns of Morgan and Hideout. Pano says real humans review potential fires flagged by AI and decide whether to notify subscribers via text. In the years since North Summit Fire gained access to Pano, Rouser says most fires were reported before they were caught on camera. Connor Thomas, KPCW News.
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9: 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The time now is 5:10. It looks like those clouds are rolling in now. We see them just above the studios here at KPCW. It looks like there's a thunderstorm happening in Heber Valley. And 76 is where they are sitting right now. And it does have a weather alert right now for strong thunderstorms that are happening for the next about 10 or 15 minutes here in this area, so you know. And it is 90 degrees, it looks like, right outside. Nope, 85 right outside the studios of KPCW. And we are probably going to see a shower or two here in the next few, and it could be heavy rain. It looks like I see some windshield wipers coming down Sweet Alley, so it's already started. Tonight, it's going to be a 60% chance we could see the precipitation last throughout the evening, a low around 60 degrees. Wednesday brings us a slight chance of showers and thunderstorms. It looks like an 80% chance of precipitation and a high near 82 for your Wednesday. Wednesday night, 40% chance. Looks like 58 is the low for Wednesday evening. And Thursday brings you a high of 84, mostly sunny skies. There is a 30% chance you could see some rain on Thursday, mostly clear otherwise, with a low around 60 overnight on Thursday. And there are flood advisories now for parts of Summit County. That is happening actually until 5:45 is what they're saying now. So just be aware. I know that we had that crazy storm come through the other day, and it did cause flooding through the trails. So just make sure that you are aware that there is a flood advisory in effect until 5:45 p.m. this evening. And that was issued just a little while ago, and it looks like it's going to be for Summit County. All right. Gosh, let's get into your roadways now. There is a crash that has occurred on I-80 eastbound at about milepost 154, that is, point two. And it looks like it's eastbound, and it is causing a bit of a backup there. So if you're heading in that direction, eastbound on I-80, it looks like it's hitting around Silver Creek area out there on 80 as you're coming into Wanship. That is going to be a slow go for you once you get into that area. Kimball Junction has a little bit of a backup, and coming around the corner from 40 to 80, also a little bit of a backup there by Kimball Junction. Otherwise, things look good out there on the roadways. Just be aware of that crash that has happened on eastbound I-80 at milepost 154 between Silver Summit and Wanship. All right. I think that's all to talk about. So we have flood warnings, we have a crash that is causing a backup on I-80, and we also have a backup on Kimball Junction. You are all caught up. Be careful out there and keep your dial right here on KPCW so we can keep you informed. I do have a couple requests to get out. I've got a request for our own Juliana who wanted to hear Somber. And then I got another request after that. So stick with us here on KPCW. This is 12 to 12.

Oh, I put a pause on that. Look how that works. I wanted to send this one out to Ruthie, who is on a road trip right now and road tripping with us across Iowa. So we love it when people are out and about throughout the nation and are listening to their KPCW. So this goes out to Ruth. Stay safe out there. This is Jackson Brown, though, and Running on Empty.

0: Join us every Thursday, Saturday, and Sunday for free music on Main in downtown Heber City. 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
5: 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The time now, 5:24 on this Tuesday, July 21st. The rain has started to come down here in Old Town, and there is a flood watch. So just make sure that you are aware of that if it gets heavy at times in this area. Also, we reported a crash that happened on eastbound I-80, milepost 154. If you're going between Silver Summit and Wanship, that seems to be getting cleaned up there. So it's going to be a little slow going at first, but then it looks like things are going to start moving along a little bit more smoothly in that area in just a little bit as they've started to clean that up. Okay, we're going to get back into the tunes, and then we are going to do Lost and Found, and that's happening right now. Ray LaMontagne for you. Roll me, mama. Roll me.

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1: 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This is your Lost and Found report. It looks like James found an iPhone with a Park City wintry scene on the screensaver at Dawn's Bench on Armstrong. That was today. If that's yours, give James a call at 415-606-1372. And you can take a look at all of our Lost and Found submissions on our website, kpcw.org. It's 5:30. That means BBC Headlines is coming your way, and then we'll bring you more local news to keep you informed of what's happening here in the Wasatch Back, so stay with us.
2: BBC News with Roisin Hasty. President Zelensky of Ukraine has dismissed the commander of the armed forces, Oleksandr Syrsky. The move comes days after the removal of the popular defense minister, Mykhailo Fedorov, which triggered mass protests. General Syrsky has been replaced by a younger general, Mykhailo Dropati. France has become the first European Union state to ban children under 15 from using social media. Parliament overwhelmingly approved the new law, which also includes a ban on mobile phones in secondary schools. OpenAI has disclosed that its advanced artificial intelligence models independently hacked another tech company to steal information they needed to pass an internal evaluation. OpenAI described it as an unprecedented security incident. The US Secretary of Defense, Pete Hegseth, has told a Senate committee the war with Iran has cost $37.5 billion so far. He's seeking an additional $67 billion. President Trump has directed his administration to allow US airlines to fly directly to Lebanon for the first time in four decades. The move came after a landmark meeting with his Lebanese counterpart, Joseph Aoun, in the White House. Cuba says it's received the first installment of a United States aid package worth $100 million amid deepening U.S. economic pressure on the island's communist leadership. The Cuban Ministry of Foreign Trade said kits would be delivered to families by the Catholic Church. A team of students in the Netherlands have developed what they say is the world's first solar-powered ambulance. Instead of transporting patients to hospital, the vehicle is designed to bring medical care to remote parts of the world. And a U.S. judge in Florida has ruled that Donald Trump must hand over financial records as part of his $10 billion defamation lawsuit against the BBC. BBC News.
3: 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I'm Christine Weller, and this is your local news on The Local View. Basin Rec plans to ask voters to approve up to $150 million in new debt to triple its fitness offerings with two new buildings. KPCW's Connor Thomas has details.
4: The two field houses Basin Rec is proposing to build will have rock climbing and aquatics facilities, but not just that. The Recreation District has published draft floor plans. While it waits for the Summit County Council to put a property tax bond question on the November ballot, voters will be asked to approve up to $150 million in bonds to pay for the new buildings. District Director Robert Parrish says residents told his staff that their initial blueprints weren't big enough. He says taxpayers have so far told the district that if they build new facilities, they need to do it right. The full $150 million would cost the median home about $250 annually. The bigger of the two facilities would be in Silver Creek Village. At 120,000 square feet, it will house a lap and recreation pool, indoor turf field, running track, space for camps, and youth fitness. The 64,000 square foot facility near Jeremy Ranch will have bouldering, top rope speed climbing, a smaller track, and indoor multipurpose courts. Both facilities would include weight training and cardio equipment, as well as child care facilities. The existing field house in Kimball Junction is about 87,000 square feet. Basin Rec is a financial supporter of KPCW. Connor Thomas, KPCW News.
3: The 59-year-old man killed at the top of American Fork Twin Peaks July 18th is the 23rd person to die from a lightning strike in Utah over the past 30 years. The Salt Lake Tribune reports lightning strike deaths are rare, but Utah has the nation's highest rate of being struck and killed by lightning. The National Weather Service estimates the chance of lightning striking a person in the U.S. in a given year is about 1 in 1.2 million. And the Environmental Protection Agency has proposed expediting air quality permits for what it calls, quote, minor polluters, by skipping federally mandated public comment periods. Agency officials said their goal is to responsibly speed up permitting, but the Utah News Dispatch reports local environmental advocates worry the change would lead to a less transparent process, especially for data centers. We'll be back with more local news at 6:05.
5: Some lawmakers are raising concerns about conditions for people with disabilities in ICE detention. 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
1: 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Thanks for keeping us on your dial. 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If you got one that you want to hear, just let me know. 435-655-8255. That's the magic number, and I'll play the tune that you want to hear. In the meantime, here's a little Devin Gaffillion for you. Keep on moving.

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4: 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We are KPCW Park City. Thank you so much for keeping us on your dial. And as the rain comes down, we are going to bring you more tunes. I did get a request in. It's going to come right after Cage the Elephant. This one's called Come a Little Closer.

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2: 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How is it going out there? I hope you are doing well. Just wanted to give you another update as we talked about that crash has been, I guess it has been eradicated. It is no longer on eastbound I-80. And so it is smooth going there. And then we do have to report, though, slow going out there at Kimball Junction. So it looks like even as you get on 80, that's a little slow there and backed up a little bit when you're going up 224 to get out of town there on 80. So just be aware it's going to take you a little bit longer, and there's a little bit of a backup on Kearns as well. So be safe out there, drive safe, and make sure you keep your dial here on KPCW. And if you see something out there, please do give us a call at 435-655-8255, and we will report what is happening. All right. How about we get back into the music? Here's a little Sasha Alex Sloan featuring Rustin Kelly. This is called Falling Out of Lake.

0: And the time now is 5:58. You are listening to KPCW Park City. We can be found on the dial at 91.7 and 88.1 FM in Summit County, 91.9 FM in Wasatch County. And you know you can always stream us live. 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We've got lots happening here at KPCW this week. Lots of great concerts coming up. And we just had Don Barnes from 38 Special that came on the show today. We appreciate that. So I want to thank you, Don, for being a part of our program. 38 Special is going to be playing at Concerts on the Slopes on Friday evening. That's going to be a lot of fun. And if you're a Broadcaster Club member, you get special treatment for this concert. So that's super cool. So you're going to see a lot of KPCW peeps out on that hill this weekend. So that's going to be awesome. And also, we have more special guests coming up this week. So make sure you always tune in to the Local View here on KPCW. And tomorrow, we are going to be out at the Demolition Derby, y'all. So we're going to have a lot of fun out there. It's going to be a live broadcast. So who knows? We get up to a lot of shenanigans when we go live, and we love it. So make sure you tune in tomorrow. That will be a lot of fun. But before we hit the Local View on Wednesday evening at 3 o'clock, it's the Mountain Life, which takes place at 9 a.m. And this week, they're going to be talking with Rebecca Brenner, co-founder of Mindful Summit County and working with Summit Pride. She'll be talking about her recent book, Paper House, a memoir in verse that arose after discovering a long hidden box of her late mother's poems and journals. And then as part of their new second act series, they're going to be speaking with Rick Nemiroff, who is the founder of Chomp Donuts, about what led him to open a donut shop after a very prominent career as a trial attorney. That's all happening tomorrow morning, 9 a.m. It's Wednesdays right here on KPCW, so we hope that you will check that out. My goodness, can you believe it's already 6 o'clock? Things are going fast today. It's been a short Tuesday, but we're going to be back with more tunes after news. NPR is coming up, then local news, so keep your dial locked right here on KPCW Park City.
1: Live from NPR News in Washington, I'm Ryland Barton. Defense Secretary Pete Hegseth was on Capitol Hill today asking Congress for tens of billions of dollars to fund the Iran war. The U.S. has been intensifying attacks, and four American service members have died in the last week, as NPR's Quill Lawrence reports.
2: The president's statements over the past 5 months have sometimes been ignored or quickly walked back, like his suggestion to put a U.S. toll on traffic in the Strait of Hormuz, or they've been contradictory, like ceasefire deals being dead but also still under negotiation. And many Democrats on the committee pointed out that whatever rationale for the war as it evolves, none of these have landed well with the American people, certainly not well enough to understand why Americans are dying, albeit in relatively small numbers. But these are young soldiers who've died over the weekend. Private Isabella Gonzalez was just 19 years old.
1: NPR's Quill Lawrence reporting. President Trump says he's directing his administration to allow U.S. airlines to fly commercial flights from the U.S. to Lebanon directly